line up 100% with the gospel of the Bible is from the powers of darkness. Secondly, we looked at the catching away of the church, the rapture. The Bible tells us of the protection of Israel in Revelations chapter 12 during the last 3.5 years, but not the protection of the church. Why? Because the church, the body of Christ, isn't on the earth like Israel is. The job of the church is to teach and preach the words of Jesus Christ to this lost world. For how long? As long as it is on the earth. Now, who does this during the 7 years of tribulation? 144,000 Jewish men, the two witnesses, and three angels. Now again, the question I asked is, why is God using angels to preach His everlasting gospel and warn the people not to take the mark of the beast? Again, the church, the body of Christ, isn't here on earth to do it. So that brings us to today. The third thing we want to look at, the tribulation period. Now, the word tribulation means a great misery or distress or the cause of it. Tribulation in the Greek is afflictions, the time of Jacob's trouble. Jeremiah chapter 30, verse 4 says, "And these are the words that the Lord spoke concerning Israel and concerning Judah. For thus says the Lord, we have heard a voice of trembling, of fear, and not of peace. Ask you now and see whether a man does travail with child. Wherefore do I see every man with his hands on his loins as a woman in travail, and all faces are turned into paleness? Alas, for that day is great, so that none is like it. It is even the time of Jacob's trouble, but he shall be saved out of it." Daniel chapter 9, verse 27 says, "And he," speaking of the Antichrist, "shall confirm the covenant with many for 1 week." This is a 7-year period. "And in the midst," or at the middle of the 7 years of the week, be 3.5 years, "he shall cause the sacrifice and oblation to cease, and for the overspreading of abomination. He shall make his hit desolate even until the consummation, and that determined shall be poured upon the desolate." Now, this 7-year period is called the tribulation period, the last 7 years before the return of Jesus Christ. The last 3.5 years of this 7-year period is what called Jacob's trouble or the great tribulation. Daniel chapter 9, verse 24 tells us, 70 weeks are determined upon your people and upon your holy city to finish the transgression and to make an end of sins and to make reconciliation for iniquity and to bring in everlasting righteousness and to seal up the vision and prophecy and to anoint the most holy. Now, weeks in the Hebrew here is a week of years, not days. So 70 weeks are 70 times 7, or 490 years. Now, these 7 weeks are broken down into three time periods. 7 weeks, or 49 years, began when the Jews returned to rebuild Jerusalem. 62 weeks, or 434 years, was for the completion of building Jerusalem to the death of Jesus Christ. Thirdly, the 1 week, or 7 years. These 7 years start with the covenant of the Antichrist. It ends with the return of Jesus to set up His kingdom. But there's a gap of time from when Jesus is crucified until He returns. How long is this gap? We don't know. It is what we're in right now. It's been going on for over 2,000 years. But when the church, the body of Christ, is removed, this time will end and the last week or the tribulation period will start. St. Matthew chapter 24,
verses 3 through 13. And as he, speaking of Jesus, sat upon the Mount of Olives, the disciples came unto him privately, saying, "Tell us, when shall these things be? And what shall be the sign of your coming and of the end of the world?" Jesus answered and said unto them, "Take heed that no man deceive you. For many shall come in my name, saying, 'I am the Christ,' and shall deceive many. And you shall hear of wars and rumors of wars. See that ye be not troubled, for all these things must come to pass, but the end is not yet. For nation shall rise against nation, and kingdom against kingdom. And there shall be famines and pestilence and earthquakes in divers places. And these are the beginning of sorrows. Then shall they deliver you up to be afflicted, and shall kill you, and you shall be hated of all nations for my name's sake." Now again, during this last week, the last 7 years of tribulation, things are going to get a lot worse. We're going to have greater deceptions. We're going to have greater famines. We're going to have greater pestilence. We're going to have greater and more numerous earthquakes. Anti-Semitism is going to increase. Hatred is going to increase. Betrayals are going to increase. Lawlessness is going to abound. And the increase of satanic powers are going to increase. We pick back up with verse 10. "And then shall many be offended, and shall betray one another, and shall hate one another. And many false prophets shall rise, and shall deceive many. And because iniquity shall abound, the love of many shall wax cold. But he that shall endure unto the end, the same shall be saved. And this gospel of the kingdom shall be preached in all the world for a witness unto all nations, and then shall the end come." When will the gospel of the kingdom be preached to the world? When will it be finished? Not before the rapture, like so many teach. Not before the rapture of the church, but before the return of Jesus Christ to set up his kingdom. Again, during the tribulation period, this will become the job of the 144,000 Jewish men. It will be the job of the two witnesses. And it will be the job of the angels. You can read that in Revelation chapter 14, verses 6 through 10. We want to go to Exodus chapter 32, verses 7 through 10 concerning Moses. "And the Lord said unto Moses, 'Go get you down.'" He was on top of the mountain, speaking with God. "For your people, which you brought out of the land of Egypt, have corrupted themselves." God was so upset with Israel, he didn't call them his people, but he called them Moses' people. "Your people, which you brought out of the land of Egypt, have corrupted themselves." Verse 8 says, "They have turned aside quickly out of the way which I commanded them. They have made them a molten calf, and have worshipped it, and have sacrificed thereunto, and said, 'These be are your gods, O Israel, which have brought you up out of the land of Egypt.'" In less than 40 days, the people turned from God to worshiping other gods. And Aaron was like so many preachers today. Now, this is going to be hard. But again, Aaron was like so many preachers today. No backbone. Only giving the people what they want, not what is needed.
You know, I love to preach about heaven. I love to preach about God's love. But I got to preach about hell. I got to preach the fact that there's more people going to hell than's going to heaven. We live in a society when we want to put everybody in heaven. It doesn't matter their lifestyle, because they said a prayer when they were 5 or 6 or 7 or 8. We want to put them in heaven. But that's not what the Word of God says. And I know it's not comfortable to hear about hell. I know it's not comfortable to hear of the wicked things that people are doing within the church. But any preacher that's got a backbone is going to preach the fullness of the gospel of Jesus Christ. Not what we think, but what the Word of God says. We pick back up in verse 9, says, "And the Lord said unto Moses, I have seen this people, and behold, it is a stiff-necked people." I like what God's Word says, you know, concerning verse 10. You know, again, you know, when it said stiff-necked people, it means they were impossible to deal with. Verse 10 in God's Word says, "Now therefore, let me alone." Who's speaking? God is. Who's he speaking to? He's speaking to Moses. "Let me alone, that my wrath may wax hot against them, and that I may consume them, and I will make of you a great nation. Now, Moses interceded for Israel. The first of 4 times, God was going to destroy them because they turned away from him. Now, again, Moses didn't have anything to lose. He said, God told him, said, "I'll make of you a great nation." You know, he was going to raise up another nation after he destroyed Israel. But Moses wasn't concerned about himself. He wasn't concerned about, "Well, I'm the leader." You know, he was concerned about the people of Israel. And that's what pastors should be today. That's what ministers of the gospel should be today. They should be more concerned about the people than for themselves. Exodus chapter 32, verse 14 says, "And the Lord repented." That didn't mean because he had sinned. It means he changed his mind of the evil which he thought to do unto his people. Again, here God's wrath was stopped. Now, during this tribulation period, it won't be. It will be poured out on the seed of the beast and upon this world. I want to say that again. During the tribulation period, God's anger, his wrath, is not going to be stopped. It's going to be poured out. It's going to do what the Word of God says it is going to do. It's going to be poured out upon the seed of the beast and on this world. Folks, we have a choice. We can lean upon the everlasting Lord and Savior Jesus Christ. We can put our faith and trust in His Word, because His Word is true. It will endure all time. God's Word never changes. He's the same today that He was yesterday. He's the same today that He will be
throughout eternity. God does not change. His word does not change. But what changes is the people. Never God. God's still the Savior through the cross of His Son, Jesus Christ. He's still the Deliverer. He's still the Healer. He's still the one that bestows blessings upon His children. He is an all-consuming God. You can't get away from His love. And today, we don't understand God's love. God's love isn't that you can do anything you want to do. Because, folks, we got to die to self. If self is still in control, you're in trouble. Unless we die to self, we're not going to make heaven our home. We got to understand. God loves everyone that's in hell today. I personally believe God still loves Satan. I believe He still loves all the third of the fallen angels. Why? He created them for Himself. You can't get away from His love. He loves you, but that doesn't mean you won't go to hell. It doesn't mean I won't go to hell. The only thing that keeps me out of hell is my faith and trust in Jesus Christ and the finished works of the cross. Not in myself. I'm a frail human being. If my flesh is in control, my flesh wants to sin because my sin nature has been allowed to raise up. If it sins unto death that is not repented of, I will spend eternity in hell and so will you. You can't live a life for yourself. We've got to live a life under the direction of the Spirit of God that pleases God. That means if we fail, if we sin, and we all have and come short of the glory of God, it means that the Holy Spirit that lives and dwells inside of us will convict our hearts. Then we have a choice. We either repent and turn from our wicked ways, or we don't, and that sin remains there. And if it's a sin unto death, and you die without it being put under the blood of Jesus Christ, you are going to go straight to hell. I know people don't like to hear this. Folks, I don't like to hear it. I wish there was no hell. But see, the Bible is 100% correct. Jesus talked about that place more than He talked about heaven. Why? There's more people going there that's going to heaven. There's many, even in the church world, that's on that wide path leading to hell. Oh, they go to church every Sunday. They put their tithes in the offering plate. You know, they stand up and sing, or they sit and sing. But yet they have no relationship with Jesus Christ. Oh, they know of Jesus, but they don't know Jesus. They've never repented. They've never become born again. That Jesus out of His own mouth said
that you must be born again to be saved. Are you born again? If you say, well, I don't know, Pastor, it's because you're not. When you get born again, you know it. Why? There's a change. The old man dies. There's a new man resurrected. Oh, the sin nature doesn't die, but it is put under subjection to the Holy Spirit, which is under subjection to your spirit is under subjection to the Holy Spirit. That's why if we don't die to self or we let self come back alive again, our sin nature is right there. I believe probably what I'm looking for more than anything. And I believe I'm going in the rapture of the church. I believe that since the day I got saved back in 1983. But that doesn't mean I can't go by the way of the grave. But see, I know one thing. When this corruptible puts on incorruption, the sin nature is destroyed. It's not until that time. That's why Paul said, I crucify my flesh daily. He didn't say the pastor did it. He didn't say the wife did it. He didn't say the husband did it. He said, I did it. How often? Daily. Why? Your flesh is wanting to come back alive. My flesh is wanting to come back alive daily. I've got to keep it under subjection to the Spirit of God. Next week, we're going to look at what is coming on this earth during this time period of the tribulation. But right now, I want to talk to those that you may say, Pastor, I've never accepted Jesus Christ as my Lord and Savior. You may say, Pastor, I once served the Lord, but I got hurt, things happened, and I walked away. And understand, God never leaves us. He never forsakes us. But He's given us a free will, and if we choose to walk away, He'll let us. Now, He'll do everything He can through the Holy Spirit to stop us. Stop sign after stop sign after stop sign. But if we desire to walk away, He'll let us walk away. I'm going to ask you to say a prayer with me, and I want you to know up front, folks, this prayer don't save you. I wish it did. I wish I could save you, but I can't. But I do know one thing. If you'll say this prayer and you mean it from your heart, and that's the key. If you mean it from your heart, you will become a born-again child of God. That means if you breathe your last breath today, you're heaven-bound. Would you pray with me? Say, God, I come to You in the name of Thy Son, Jesus. I come to You a sinner in need of a Savior. God, right now, I repent of my sins. I ask You to forgive me of them. I ask You to wash them with the blood of Your Son Jesus into the depths of the sea, never, ever to be remembered no more. Jesus, right now, I ask You to come into my heart through the presence of the Holy Spirit to be my Lord and Savior. I pray this in Jesus' name. Amen and amen. If you said that prayer and you meant it from your heart, right now, you're a born-again child of God, and heaven lays out in front of you. Write me and let me know in Jesus' name. Amen.

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2: Greetings and welcome to the Circuit Rider broadcast. Today we're going to continue our Bible study. Along with today, what I'm doing is I'm kind of changing gears here for a little while, because it's very important for people to see certain requirements. For example, we're going to look and see what the requirements were to be an apostle. I'm sure you've heard of the apostolic church, they call it, and they use the terminology of apostle so-and-so. And we're going to look at this. I mean, this is going to be very interesting. And what you need to do is just go ahead and take your Bible and a pen and paper, because we're going to have many verses of Scripture. And by the way, how do we know these things? How do we study? The Bible says Scripture with Scripture. Study to show thyself approved unto God, a workman that need not be ashamed, rightly dividing the word of truth. Now, let's just go ahead and really get into it here. We see what an apostle is. That's A-P-O-S-T-L-E. So, I want you to, first of all, we're going to look at Acts chapter 1. Acts chapter 1 and verse 22. Acts chapter 1 and verse 22, which says, beginning from the baptism of John unto that same day that he was taken up from us, must one be ordained to be a witness with us of his resurrection. Now, there was two men, and remember what this was all about. In here in Acts chapter 1, the whole story here was the idea of we see the prophecy found in the book of Psalms, Acts chapter 1, verse 20. It says, for it is written in the book of Psalms, let us his habitation be desolate, and let no man dwell therein, and his bishopric let another take. So there is, you know, going to have some other men that was going to take the place of the, well, if you remember, all of this was about who was the one that betrayed him, Judas Iscariot. Now, here it says, beginning, and this is the requirements, this is the qualifications, beginning from the baptism of John unto the same day that he was taken up from us, must one be ordained. Now, what does ordained mean when we look up that word? It means appointed, instituted, established. Why, think about that. Invested with ministerial or pastoral functions. So, must one be ordained to be a witness with us of his resurrection? I'm talking about the Lord Jesus Christ. His coming out of the grave. His bodily resurrection. So an apostle had to absolutely see Jesus Christ. We got many verses of Scripture we're going to be giving you here. I mean, first of all, he had to be from the baptism of John unto the same day. By the way, John's baptism didn't count for that particular day for what the baptisms are today. And by the way, the local church is ordained, you know, to be able to baptize somebody that has already been saved, born again, and in Christ. And then by they, it's an outward appearance of what happened on the inside. It's just the idea of you speaking that you're following the Lord Jesus Christ. Nothing to do with salvation. It's the idea that you identify with the Lord Jesus Christ, that you have received Christ as your Lord and Savior. Now, the idea we're going to go with is, look with me in 1 Corinthians chapter 9. And when we go to 1 Corinthians in chapter 9, we see this in verse 1. Here's the Apostle Paul speaking. He says, am I not an apostle? Am I not free? Have I not seen Jesus Christ, our Lord? Are not ye my work in the Lord? Why, it says here in verse 2, if I be not an apostle unto others, yet doubtless I am to you. For the seal of mine apostleship are ye in the Lord. In other words, why Paul was in the beginning of the church age, why Paul was the one that was called and ordained to be the apostle to the Gentiles. And why the thing of it is that he's testifying here that he's seen the Lord Jesus Christ, and that he absolutely was ordained into this ministry. And why the idea of the church at Corinth and how he led people to the Lord, he said, for the seal of mine apostleship, are ye in the Lord? So think about that a second. Why, you know what? It's the idea that it's the evidence used by individuals. It's the idea that, you know what? Here's the story. You being here and what you're doing and so forth, why, you're the seal of mine apostleship in the Lord. Now, well, let's keep on going here. So you have to, one of the requirements was that you must have seen the resurrected Jesus Christ. Amen. Number two, you had to be commissioned directly by the Lord Jesus Christ. We know all about the Apostle Paul, but let's go back here to the book of Acts, and we're going to go to chapter 26. Look with me, and we'll start reading in verse 15. In verse 15, it says, and I said, who art thou, Lord? Remember this testimony? This was the Apostle Paul's testimony about how the Lord came and called Paul. He said, who art thou, Lord? That was, when the Lord came and, what he did and how, why, what happened is how he fell to the earth and why he heard a voice speaking. And Saul said in verse 14, why persecutest thou me? It's hard for thee to kick against the pricks. And I said, who art thou, Lord? And he said, I am Jesus, whom thou persecutest. But arise and stand up upon thy feet, for I have appeared unto thee for this purpose, to make thee a minister and a witness both of these things which thou hast seen, and of those things in the which I will appear unto thee, delivering thee from the people and from the Gentiles, unto whom now I send thee, to open their eyes and to turn them from darkness to light, and from the power of Satan unto God, that they may receive forgiveness of sins and inheritance among them which are sanctified by faith that is in me. Did you hear that? I didn't read any place in there where it talked about church membership. I didn't read any place in there where it talked about works. I didn't read any place in there where Jesus said anything about being baptized. You don't see it. Why, what was it? He said, which are sanctified by faith, that is in me. So you've got to have faith in the Lord Jesus. You've got to believe on the Lord Jesus Christ, and thou shalt be saved, and thy house. That's what the Word of God teaches. For by grace are you saved through faith, and that not of yourself. It's the gift of God, not of works, lest any man should boast. Boast means to brag. You know, can you imagine all the people, if you could get to heaven some other way than Jesus Christ, if it was baptism, why, you know, think of all the people that would go up there and say, well, Lord, I was baptized. And by the way, if you could get to heaven by being baptized, why did Jesus Christ have to suffer and die on that cross? If you could get to heaven by being a church member, which I've been told multitudes of times, why, tell me, why did Jesus have to suffer and die and bleed on that cross? Why, if you could be catechized and homogenized and confirmed and all of that, and I went through all of that, but I knew I was lost. Amen and amen. It's nothing but faith in the Lord Jesus Christ. And you see here, it's the idea that, you know, he was commissioned directly by the Lord Jesus Christ. He said to open their eyes and to turn them from darkness to light. That was Jesus Christ. By the way, do you see how the Lord Jesus is speaking here in Acts 26, verse 15, 16, 17, and 18? He's telling Paul what he was going to do, what Paul was going to do, what he was supposed to do. Look, if you would, with me. Let's go to Mark. In Mark and chapter 3, Mark chapter 3, look with me, if you would, please, in verse 13. Verse 13 through 19. And he goeth up into a mountain and calleth unto him whom he would, and they came unto him. And he ordained 12 that they should be with him, and that he might send them forth to preach, and to have power to heal sicknesses, to cast out devils. And Simon, he surnamed Peter, and James, the son of Zebedee, and John, the brother of James, he surnamed them Barnerges, which is the son of thunder, and Andrew, and Philip, and Bartholomew, and Matthew, and Thomas, and James, the son of Alphaeus, and Thaddeus, and Simon the Canaanite, and Judas Iscariot, which also betrayed him, and they went into an house. Look with me if you would. We're going to Luke. Remember, this is where and how and who Jesus called to be apostles. Luke chapter 6. And let's go to verse 13, where it says, and when it was day, he called unto him his disciples, and of them he chose 12, whom also he named apostles. Simon, who is also named Peter, Andrew his brother, James and John, Philip and Bartholomew, Matthew and Thomas, James the son of Alphaeus, and Simon called the Zelotes, and Judas the brother of James, and Judas Iscariot, which also was the traitor. So they were commissioned. Now these are apostles. They were commissioned directly by the Lord Jesus Christ. I want you to also look, if you go to the book of 2 Corinthians. 2 Corinthians and chapter 12. Look with me, if you would, in verse 12. Truly, the signs of an apostle were wrought among you in all patience, in signs and wonders and mighty deeds. This was the beginning and the start of the church age. Apostle means one sent forth with orders. Now, two kinds of apostles are, you had the 12 apostles of the Lamb. That was the office. Look, if you would, with me in the book of Luke. In Luke chapter 6 again, and verse 13. And when it was day, he called unto him his disciples, and of them he chose 12, whom also he named apostles. Look with me, if you would, in chapter 22 of Luke. Luke chapter 22. In verse 29, It says that I appoint unto you a kingdom, as my Father hath appointed unto me, that ye may eat and drink at my table in my kingdom, and sit on thrones, judging the 12 tribes of Israel. Why did you catch that? I mean, they had special things to do. Look at Revelation. Revelation. And these were about these apostles. Chapter 21, look with me in verse 14, where it says, and the wall of the Jerusalem had 12 foundations, and in them the names of the 12 apostles of the Lamb. Why, you know, we just read the 12 apostles and who they were. And they were commissioned by the Lord Jesus Christ. They were accredited, according to 2 Corinthians chapter 12 and verse 12, by miracles. Apostle means one sent forth with orders. Two kinds, the 12 apostles of the Lamb, the office, and apostles of the church. Now, turn with me, if you would, in Acts. Acts and chapter 12. I'm sorry, chapter 14. In chapter 14 and verse 14, it says here, which when the apostles Barnabas and Paul heard of, they rent their clothes and ran in among the people crying out. So, Barnabas, obviously, you know that to be called an apostle, as well as Paul, and Paul confessed that he's seen the resurrected Christ. Amen. He did. Paul admitted it. He confessed it. You also see somebody else. Turn with me in Romans. And we're going to go to the book of Romans in chapter 16 and verse 7. Where it says, salute Andronicus and Junia, my kinsmen and my fellow prisoners, who are of note among the apostles, who also were in Christ before me. Who's speaking here? The Apostle Paul. So here was some fellas, here was some people that absolutely are called apostles. They were apostles. And Paul and Silvanus and Timothy. Look, if you would, in 1 Thessalonians. 1 Thessalonians and chapter 2 and verse 6. Nor of men sought we glory, neither of you, nor yet of others, when we might have been burdensome, as the apostles of Christ. Why? Who is that? Why? We know these people. We, you know what? Paul, Silvanus, Timothy. I mean, Epaphroditus. I was there. We've seen him in Philippians chapter 2, verse 25. You have unnamed brethren as messengers of the church. Look with me, if you wouldn't, back over in 2 Corinthians. 2 Corinthians. And verse 23, where it says, whether any

Apostle Paul in the Pauline epistles was absolutely the establishment for the church age of which we're in today. Now, we know that all Scripture is given by the inspiration of God. But where does our doctrine come from? Where is it that the churches that are established? You didn't have this in the Old Testament. But what you had was the New Testament. By the way, well, we know, according to the book of Hebrews, without the death of the testator, there wouldn't be a New Testament. And you see, that began with the Lord Jesus Christ as he suffered and died on that cross and shed his blood to atone for our sin. Not only my sin, your sin, but the sins of the whole world. Gentile, Jewish, there's no difference between the Jew or the Greek. For the same Lord is rich unto all that call upon him. Romans chapter 10. Now, what we're looking at is the miracles. What we're looking at is the work of the apostles. Why, what did they do? Let's go to Ephesians. In Ephesians and chapter 2 and verse 20. Ephesians chapter 2 and verse 20. Where it says, and are built upon the foundation of the apostles and prophets, Jesus Christ himself being the chief cornerstone. Amen and amen. Why do you hear that? You know, think about this. What is the foundation? Why of the apostles, the prophets, Jesus Christ himself being, you know what, anytime you start a building, any of you builders know this, there has to be a foundation. And there has to be a chief cornerstone. And according to what God's talking here, and look at verse 21, it says, in whom all the building fitly framed together groweth into a holy temple in the Lord. Verse 22, in whom ye also are builded together for a habitation of God through the Spirit. So picture. Here's what the Lord's trying to show here. It's a building, like a house, a temple, you know, a church building. There has to be the foundation, the beginning of it. Why, who was that? Why, you know, it says here, built on the foundation, the apostles and the prophets. Why, you know what? The apostles were the ones that they absolutely, why, do you remember Matthew, Mark? Do you remember Matthew and Luke? And you remember all of the other, the 12 apostles? Do you remember all of this stuff that was taking place? And you see, they went around listening to Jesus Christ and watching Jesus Christ. And remember, as Jesus did, Matthew chapter 5, 6, and 7, the Sermon on the Mount, and how they watched him, as he went around doing miracles and healing and all these other things. And you, these people was, remember the Apostle Peter? Oh my goodness. You know, a lot of preachers, good preachers that I know, have related themselves to me. I'm just like Peter. Oh, listen, and I can say amen to that and multitudes of times. And how we made a fool out of ourselves and how we absolutely goofed up. Yeah, you remember when Jesus Christ, they went and came and got him and so forth. And remember how he told the apostles, he said about what was, he forewarned them what was going to take place. And Peter really opened up his mouth and he said, oh, not with me. You know what I mean? I mean, and remember how Peter cut off the high priest's ear and all that, the soldier's ear, and all this other stuff happened. But you know what? The idea of it is Jesus was always in control. And these apostles, they watched all of this. They were on the foundation. They seen the death, the burial, and the resurrection of Jesus Christ. Now, where am I going with this? Well, I'm going a couple of places, but one thing I want to tell you. We have an apostolic church. That's what they call themselves. And you got some of these fellows going around saying, well, I'm an apostle.

Well, what was the requirements? You had to see, literally, physically see the Lord Jesus Christ after the death, the burial, and the resurrection. Now, brother, I want to tell you what. What a requirement. And I don't know of any apostles living today. Do you? Oh, they're in glory. They're definitely living, but not here on this earth. And not that we can talk to them right now. Hallelujah to God. One day, oh, I'm going to have me a prayer meeting with some of them fellows. I want to really have a time and ask them about all kinds. I've got all kinds of questions to ask the Apostle Paul. Do you know Paul was one of the greatest Christians, if not the greatest Christian that ever lived? I mean, listen what he went through. Went around all the rest of his life, starting churches, leading people to the Lord Jesus Christ. What a wonderful life for our blessed Savior. I pray that the sweet Lord would grant me the health and the strength to carry on for the rest of my life, talking about my Lord Jesus Christ. Amen and amen. How about you? Do you love the Lord? I mean, let me tell you one thing. Are you really appreciative of what He did for you on that cross? I want to tell you something else here. My mind just went on this here. I want to tell you one thing. If a person could get to heaven any other way than Jesus Christ, then you know what? You'd be boasting and bragging upon how good you are and what you did. I want to tell you one thing, brother. You can't do nothing without God. I can't do nothing without my blessed Lord. And I want to tell you one thing. You can't be saved without the Lord Jesus Christ. Jesus said, I am the way, the truth, and the life. No man cometh unto the Father but by me. That's the Word of God. And I want to tell you one thing, brother. You got a bunch of these fellas going around. You got these Campbellites. You got all of these things with this following that woman in the late 1800s, early 1900s, in these charismatic groups and all these other things, with all these Pentecostal, Renacostal groups and all this other stuff. And you know what? I've asked them. I've talked to them. Why is it that it's what I've done? And yeah, you got to keep the commandments. Yeah, we can fall. We can't keep. We got to do good. We got to keep it up. Hallelujah to God. I wasn't saved other than what Jesus did. He saved me. The only thing I could do was confess my sin and receive Jesus Christ as my Lord and Savior. And that's not a work. I want to ask you today, are you truly saved? If you was to leave this world right now, honestly, could you say, I'm going to heaven because of what Jesus did? Or are you going to go to heaven, or you think you're going to go to heaven by what you did? May God help you to see the truth.

Ladies and gentlemen, let's take a trip back in time when ragtime, blues, hot jazz, and big band swing were all the rage. My name is Dave Tucker, your host and piano player. 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

Ladies and gentlemen, you just heard the California Ramblers, Only a Sunshower. You have found the Early Jazz Radio Broadcast Internet, all things early and vintage

Modern Takes on Early Jazz. And this is a grand experiment to bring something old back to shortwave receivers all over the world. My name is Dave Tucker. I am your host and piano player. No special theme for today's show, just a mixture of many examples of early jazz, differing styles of music in the early jazz idiom. So let's bring in the Ray Miller Orchestra with a kind of a scratchy recording of one of the greatest tunes from Zez Confrey. I think you'll recognize it. You might have heard it on The Little Rascals. It is called Stumbling. After that, the Ben Burney Hotel Roosevelt Orchestra with Across the Breakfast Table, Looking at You. And then Ben Sylvan and his orchestra with Red Hot Mama. These are examples of dance music from the 1920s and 30s, something that was very popular at the time. But before we get underway, consider this important message. Ladies and gentlemen, we would like to thank our underwriter, Angel Radio, for supporting the Early Jazz Radio Broadcast International. 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

Max Rabe and the Palast Orchestra out of Germany with Top Hat. We are going to play a ragtime orchestra piece, the Paragon Ragtime Orchestra, but they're going to play a foxtrot for you. It's called Jazzin' the Blues Away. After that, Miff Mole and his Little Molars with Honolulu Blues.

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It would be appreciated so much. 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Now, the original Dixieland band led by Nick LaRocca made the original first jazz recording in 1917. They recorded Tiger Rag. In 1943, they re-recorded the Tiger Rag, and here we are with the original Dixieland band with Tiger Rag.

In the last set, the original Dixieland Band with Tiger Rag, and then the Mills Brothers with Asleep in the Deep. Now, the Mills Brothers, they only sang with a guitar. All the other instrumental sounds were made vocally. They were known for this. It's very interesting recordings. Let's move along with a change of pace. Bob Seeley with a boogie-woogie piece called Basement Boogie. Then a special recording that combines Tony Bennett with Paul McCartney.

The sweet, sweet sounds of Tony Bennett and Paul McCartney, The Very Thought of You. Let's hear now from the Dorsey Brothers Orchestra. There were two Dorsey Brothers, and they started out as the Dorsey Brothers Orchestra. Then they kind of split and went off and had their own orchestras. Then they came back together in the 1940s and 50s. Let's hear them with I Was Lucky. After that, a wonderful group out of Toronto, Canada, called the Dixie Demons. I have determined recently that they are, in fact, back together and playing out. They don't have any new recordings. They have made a grand total of two CD recordings. I have both of them. Let's hear them play Bei mir bist du, Shane.

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0: The Dixie Demons with Bymer Bistuchene. Let's bring in Fats Waller and his rhythm for a novelty tune, Beat It Out. And then Jelly Roll Morton, a piano solo, Shreveport Stomp.
1: The name of this song is Beat It Out. We'll tell you just what it's all about. Listen.

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2: 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Thank you so much for joining us today. My name is Donatella Ungreda. On today's show, Taiwan accuses China of relentless persecution against Joshua Wong. Europe can help deter China without sending troops to Taiwan. How is democracy destroyed? And more. So please stay with us. The Taiwanese government on Friday condemned the endless political persecution that it alleges the Chinese Communist Party is carrying out against Hong Kong activist Joshua Wong. Wong pleaded guilty on Wednesday to conspiracy to collude with foreign forces, a charge that could carry a life sentence. In an official statement, presidential spokesperson Karen Kuo accused the CCP and Hong Kong authorities of using authoritarian tools, such as the national security law imposed by Beijing in 2020, with the aim of carrying out relentless political persecution against Joshua Wong and other pro-democracy figures in the former British colony. According to Kuo, this case once again highlights that democracy, the rule of law, and judicial independence in Hong Kong continue to be eroded. The spokesperson lamented that this political repression has become a negative example for the international community and demanded that the CCP immediately cease the suppression of dissent under the pretext of national security. The spokesperson also called for an end to the persecution and for the release of democratic figures who have been wrongfully detained. Wong, 29 years old, pleaded guilty in the Hong Kong High Court to the charge of collusion with foreign forces. In the case, he is accused of conspiring with exiled activist Nathan Law and others to call on foreign nations to impose sanctions, blockades, or other measures against Hong Kong or China during 2020. The indictment specifically covers the period from July 1st to November 23rd, 2020, immediately after the National Security Law took effect in June 30 of that year. This legislation was imposed by Beijing following the massive anti-government protests that rocked Hong Kong in 2019. This guilty plea marks Wong's second conviction under the same law. Wong is currently serving a 4-year and 8-month prison sentence for conspiracy to subvert state power in connection with a case known as the Hong Kong 47. This case is linked to the unofficial primaries organized by the opposition in July 2020. Joshua Wong has been an iconic figure in the pro-democracy movement since, at age 17, he participated in the 2014 protests known as the Umbrella Revolution. In 2016, along with Nathan Law and other activists, he founded the Democisto Party. Democisto announced its dissolution the very day the National Security Law went into effect, a law that criminalizes acts such as subversion, secession, terrorism, and collusion with foreign forces. Chinese authorities maintain that this legislation restored stability in Hong Kong following the 2019 protests. However, human rights organizations and various foreign governments have criticized its negative impact on political and civil liberties. DW, the German public broadcast service, brings more information on these new developments on Wong's guilty plea. Let's listen.
3: And let's bring in now Chung-Ching Kwang. She is a pro-democracy activist and senior analyst at the Inter-Parliamentary Alliance on China, a group of lawmakers transcending borders and party politics to reform policy on China. Thank you so much for your time today. What's your reaction to Joshua Wong pleading guilty to colluding with foreign forces?
4: As a friend, I feel very sorry for him, and I feel very frustrated that he's subject to yet another persecution coming from the Hong Kong authorities. He was already serving his 4 years and 8 month sentence for taking part in the primary election in 2020. And as he is approaching his release in early 2027, the authorities decided to press another charge on him so that he would stay behind bars, so that he couldn't do what he would see as useful to Hong Kong and voice out for his own freedom and so on. So as a friend, I find this extremely excruciating to see.
3: And Beijing, for its part, it's claiming that lobbying foreign governments for sanctions is a direct challenge to China's sovereignty. Why do you believe those actions should not be considered a national security threat?
4: Because we're not asking for governments to support or do anything to overthrow the government. We're merely asking for accountability for human rights violations and accountability towards the promises made to Hong Kong under the Sino-British Land Declaration, which is a treaty lodged at the UN. So what many people in Hong Kong in 2019 or even before are doing is trying to say, please keep your promises. These are the things that were promised. And at the same time, if you're committing human rights violations, you should be held account for those actions as well. So that is all what people have been doing, and calling for sanctions or lobbying foreign governments per se should not be a crime. We're merely exercising our rights to freedom of speech to say we think you should be held accountable for what you've done to the people of Hong Kong and to the city itself.
3: Beijing is saying that national security law, that it restored stability after the mass protests of 2019. Critics say that it has effectively ended political opposition. 6 years on, how has the law changed Hong Kong's political landscape in your view?
4: In 6 years, the law has drastically transformed Hong Kong from what we knew as having a very vibrant civil society to almost no civil society at all. Of course, there are people who are trying to do community organizing, trying to run a bookstore, who subsequently were arrested, or there are people who are trying to make sure that there is still visible solidarity among Hong Kongers. But the room for any kind of meaningful opposition is very, very limited. Like taking as an example, the fire that happened last November, people simply asking for accountability for the fire, who is supposed to be responsible for the accident, would be arrested and then said what a petition would normally be accepted in a democratic society is an act of sedition. So all of these things adding together, you can see that there is very little room for any kind of expression of discontent towards the government or any kind of legitimate challenge to the policy of the city. And from what we saw 6 years ago, where people are willing and happy to speak up, to now that people want to speak up but they can't without paying a huge price in terms of their freedoms and whether or not they can have the freedom to move around the city or speak freely.
3: Is that expression still happening, though, in your view? I mean, you know Joshua Wong, you're friends with him, you're part of the pro-democracy movement. Is it happening in other circles, in other ways?
4: It is definitely still happening in other circles, in other ways. Probably not as visible as we were used to back in 2019 or 2020. But there are people like activists who are still using the court trials that they are going through as a platform to say what they believe in, to try to encourage people that we should not give up. We should still fight for our freedom and democracy, and that's our fundamental basic human rights. And at the same time, there are lots of people who are doing things outside of Hong Kong, trying to make sure that people are aware of what's happening in the city. So even though I'd say it looks very sad on the surface that nothing is happening right now. But according to my knowledge, a lot of people are still trying to do what they can in their own way to try to make sure that the fight goes on in another way, not in the form of a mass protest or not in terms of like organizing themselves on the streets. But there are definitely people who are trying to make things better in Hong Kong.
3: Looking beyond Joshua Wong as an individual, what do you think Hong Kong's future holds?
4: What would Hong Kong's future look like depends on the international community, to be honest. I mean, the international community stood by and let Hong Kong fall into the state that it is in right now. I mean, as I said, the Sino-British Joint Declaration is a treaty lodged at the UN. All of the UN countries have a responsibility to see it through, but they didn't. And right now what's happening to Joshua is he's being punished for fighting for what's promised for Hong Kongers, because it's promised to us and therefore we want it and we deserve it. But at the same time, because the international society is not doing enough beyond empty hand wringing, he is suffering as a result of that. So I think it is time for the international community to take a stand and make sure that they're having China policy that's realistic, not just adopting another business as usual approach as they have been in the past 6 years.
3: Chang Ching Kuang, pro-democracy activist and senior analyst at the Inter-Parliamentary Alliance on China. Thanks for your time.
4: Thank you.
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2: The debate over a potential war in the Taiwan Strait often centers on which countries would be willing to intervene militarily if China attempted to take the island by force. Europe, however, takes a different approach. Although most European countries would be unlikely to take on a leading military role in the Pacific, the European Union has a tool with which it could contribute to deterrence: its economic clout. The EU has a direct interest in preserving the status quo in the Taiwan Strait and opposes any unilateral attempt to alter it through force or coercion. There is also a specific economic interest at stake. Stability in the Strait affects European prosperity. Given Taiwan's role in international semiconductor supply chains and the region's strategic importance of Europe's trade and economy. On this basis, the EU could develop a strategy aimed at raising the economic cost China would have to bear if it started a war. The case of Lithuania offers a precedent. After deepening its relations with Taiwan in 2021, Lithuanian companies reported problems with contracts, shipments, and imports in China. The European Parliament characterized these measures as Chinese economic coercion, transforming a bilateral dispute into an issue for the Union as a whole. At the same time, the EU developed an anti-coercion instrument adopted in 2023 to respond to the use of trade or investment measures as a tool for political pressure. The author proposes extending this principle through broader cooperation among Europe, the United States, Japan, Australia, Taiwan, and other partners. These countries could create mechanisms to share the burden of economic coercion by providing alternative markets, temporary financing, investment, the reduction of certain trade barriers, or support for the reorganization of supply chains. The goal would be not to economically isolate China, but to prevent it from easily exerting pressure on individual countries by taking advantage of its superior economic size. An economic coalition could, moreover, be much broader than a military coalition. Many European governments that would not be willing to send troops to the Pacific could participate through financial restrictions, the protection of essential supply chains, access to alternative markets, financing, or the coordination of technology controls. Europe also maintains a significant economic relationship with Taiwan. In 2025, bilateral trade in goods reached 68.7 billion euros, and the EU was Taiwan's fourth largest trading partner. The key would be to make the cost of an aggression predictable. Before taking action against Taiwan, Chinese leaders would have to consider not only the military consequences, but also the economic ones. Thus, Europe would not have to become a military power in the Pacific to influence that calculation. It may not be part of Taiwan's primary military shield, but it can help build its economic shield.
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2: How is democracy destroyed? To understand how democracy is destroyed in the 21st century, we must move beyond the old image of tanks surrounding the presidential palace or soldiers staging a nighttime coup. In the modern era, democracy rarely dies suddenly. It dies gradually, legally, and from within, usually at the hands of leaders who came to power through the popular vote. This phenomenon has been extensively documented by contemporary political scientists, who agree that the current democratic collapse follows a sequence of sophisticated and subtle steps that succeed in dismantling the system without the need to violently suspend the Constitution. Following a step-by-step breakdown of how a modern democracy is eroded and destroyed. First, the rise of a populist leader and polarization. The process usually begins with a crisis of legitimacy in the traditional political system, perceived corruption, economic inequality, or insecurity created an ideal breeding ground for the emergence of an outsider or populist leader. This leader does not simply present himself as a political option, but as the very embodiment of the pure people in constant struggle against a corrupt elite. The main strategy at this stage is emotional polarization, dividing society into two irreconcilable camps, friends versus foe. Under this logic, the opposition is no longer a legitimate rival with different ideas, but an enemy of the nation that must be eradicated. Then we have the takeover of independent institutions. Once in power through democratic means, the authoritarian government's first objective is to neutralize the checks and balances that limit its authority. Hungarian political scientist Balint Magyar calls this the capture of the state. The attack is not physical, but bureaucratic and legal. In the judiciary, judges are forced into early retirement. The number of justices on the Supreme Court is expanded to fill it with allies, as happened in Venezuela under Hugo Chavez, for instance, or parallel courts are created. The goal is for the law to cease being a constraint on the ruler and become a weapon in their hands. Electoral and oversight bodies. The heads of electoral institutions, prosecutors' offices, and controllers' offices are replaced by members of the ruling party. By controlling the referee, the government ensures that any future election or investigation will go in its favor. The stifling of the free press and civil society. Democracy requires informed citizens. Therefore, controlling their narrative is essential. Instead of forcibly shutting down newspapers or television stations, which would draw international condemnation, modern regimes use mechanisms of economic and legal suffocation. For example, the use of government advertising. Government advertising is withdrawn from critical media outlets to financially strangle them, while compliant media are rewarded. Defamation and hate speech laws. Ambiguous regulations are enacted to criminalize journalistic criticism under the pretext of protecting national security or preventing hate speech. Fiscal harassment. Tax collection agencies are used to constantly audit and intimidate media owners, opposition business leaders, and non-governmental organizations or NGOs. Then we have the rewriting the rules of the game, the constitutional engineering. With the referees under control and criticism weakened, the regime proceeds to consolidate its hold on power by modifying the legal and constitutional framework. This is done to maintain a facade of legality or autocratic legalism. Electoral reforms emerge. Obstacles are imposed on the registration of opposition parties, or the participation of the most popular opposition leaders is directly prohibited through administrative disqualifications. Re-election reforms. Constitutions are modified through amendments, questionable referendums, or biased judicial interpretations to allow for the indefinite re-election of the president. The consolidation of competitive authoritarianism. The ultimate result of this process is not a classic military dictatorship, but what political science defines as hybrid regime or competitive authoritarianism. At this stage, elections continue to be held regularly and the opposition can compete, but the playing field is so heavily tilted that it's virtually impossible for the ruling party to lose. The state and the ruling party have merged into a single entity. Institutions no longer protect citizens' rights, but rather the privileges of the ruling elite. Democracy has been reduced to an empty shell. It retains the form of elections, but has completely lost the substance of freedom.
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2: What are the three main areas to be taken into account to end the war between Russia and Ukraine? President Donald Trump says he has a new plan to end that war, and his envoys, Steve Witkoff and Jared Kushner, have traveled to Russia to hold talks with Putin and Zelensky. But there is profound mistrust between the parties in conflict. So what can be done? DW sat down with expert Mark Galeotti, author and historian, to examine three main sticking points that are preventing any progress towards resolving this conflict. Let's listen.
5: What are the three main challenges to ending the war in Ukraine, the three most crucial sticking points? And are we finally going to see a resolution to them? Perhaps, if you believe the U.S. president. Donald Trump says he has a new plan for peace between Ukraine and Russia. But again, does it successfully tackle those sticking points? We'll be asking an expert what he thinks the toughest ones might be. Special Envoy Steve Witkoff and Jared Kushner, the president's son-in-law, are believed to have traveled from Washington to Moscow for talks. Ukrainian President Volodymyr Zelensky said the pair would fly to Ukraine on Sunday after visiting the Russian capital. Let's take a listen to what President Trump had to say in the Oval Office on Friday about the trip.
6: We have an idea for peace. Look, I said late wars. Most of them were supposed to be, in my opinion, more difficult than Russia-Ukraine. There's a personality problem in Russia-Ukraine. You have President Zelensky and President Putin, they truly hate each other. Do you know what hate is? They have serious hate.
5: You heard him. President Trump says Zelensky and Putin truly hate each other and that ending the war is a personality problem. But the reality is much more complicated. The Wall Street Journal recently reported that the war has entered what it calls a new deadlier phase. Ukraine's long-range capabilities are also rapidly increasing, and it has massively stepped up its attacks inside Russia. On Friday afternoon, Russia hit Ukraine's security service HQ in the heart of Kyiv. They targeted a room that's used by their security chief. Ukraine's foreign minister called the attack a major escalation. There are no publicly available numbers on the casualties, but the Council on Foreign Relations estimates that over a million people have been killed in the conflict so far. The front line has also been largely frozen for years. Russia is struggling to capture any new territory, and Ukraine seems unable to win back any significant amount of land captured by Russian troops. However, Moscow is already trying to stake its claim on eastern Ukraine, saying on Saturday morning that the U.S. administration should take into account realities on the ground. If there is any chance of peace, concessions will likely have to be made on both sides. But what are the three main sticking points? What would be the three areas of compromise that would have to be worked through to bring an end to this protracted war? We're going to count them down with Mark Galeotti, a leading commentator on Russian security and politics. He's director of the MIAC Intelligence Consultancy, which focuses on Russia, and he's author of many books on Vladimir Putin and Russia. Mark, we're happy to have you.
7: Pleasure to be here.
5: Before we hit those sticking points, a brief word on that drone strike targeting Ukraine's security service in Kyiv. Does that attack tell us these talks are starting from a position of leverage and urgency, or from a position of such profound mistrust that a real deal is almost impossible?
7: Well, there's certainly massive levels of distrust. It's worth noting the Russians themselves are claiming that they didn't launch that drone, though that may well be just a bit of mischief-making, given that this follows on from a firefight between members of Ukrainian military intelligence and Ukraine's security service. So I think when it comes down to it, this is not going to be a war that can be ended on a handshake and any kind of trust between the participants. It will have to be one that is carefully buttressed with a whole variety of enforceable agreements.
5: Enforceable agreements. What's clear is the timing for these talks is fraught, delicate, and the devil's in the details of this agreement, whatever it might be. So let's start the countdown of these sticking points. In your view, the third most important challenge to peace is what?
7: Well, the third actually is sanctions relief.
5: So, in brief, Russia wants sanctions lifted and a return to forms like the G8, essentially rejoining the world economy as if the last 4 years didn't happen. Should sanctions relief be treated as a reward for signing a peace deal, or as leverage that gets released gradually, tied to Moscow actually holding up its end once the ink is dry?
7: Very definitely leverage. And in that context, Putin needs it because, you know, the Russian people were never especially enthusiastic about this war. They don't really care about one extra little sliver of Ukraine being under Russian control. And they have felt the impact of economic sanctions through the course of this war. So Putin needs to have something he can go back to his public and to his elite and say, you see, they have levied all the sanctions, but I have forced them to start to release them. It won't ever go back. Well, in the foreseeable future, it won't go back to the status quo from before the war. Mm. But there has to be some sense from Putin's point of view of a timetable and from the West's of leverage.
5: Europe and Ukraine have expressed a desire to redirect frozen Russian assets to pay for Ukraine's reconstruction. If Russia has to fund the rebuilding of the country it invaded, some people might call that justice. But is it a demand that guarantees Putin walks away from the table?
7: I don't think it is. I think the Russians have pretty much accepted that that money that has been locked away in the West isn't going to be coming back into Russian hands. At the same time, the Russians are absolutely not willing to pay anything that looks like reparations, because that would imply that they're in the wrong and they're not willing to admit that. So a deal whereby this money is taken to rebuild Ukraine as effective reparations, but the Russians, they huff and they puff and they say how terrible this is, but in practice they accept it. That's one way in which Ukraine gets the money and Putin gets to save face.
5: Okay, Mark, in your view, the number two sticking point here.
7: It's Ukrainian sovereignty, the limits thereof.
5: I assume when you say sovereignty, you're talking about Ukraine being free to choose its alliances, build and arm its own military, determine a political and economic future without Russian consent.
7: Exactly. Look, I think ultimately even Putin has come to accept that his notions that somehow Ukraine was rightfully part of Russia's sphere of influence have gone. But on the other hand, there are still some what appear to be red lines. Ironically, Moscow is perfectly happy with the idea of Ukraine joining the European Union, not least because it thinks it may well break the European Union. But NATO remains this sort of symbolic no-no. And although, quite frankly, NATO members don't really want Ukraine in the club, I think Moscow will be pressing for some kind of formal declaration that says that Ukraine may be independent, but it's not going to be joining NATO, at least for a certain period of time.
5: Hmm. Some people might, or some nations might not want Ukraine in the club, but real sovereignty would at least give Kyiv the opportunity to join NATO. Russia says it won't accept NATO troops on Ukrainian soil under any circumstances, not even as peacekeepers or monitors. But almost any security guarantee Ukraine could actually trust would need some real presence backing it up. So is Russia deliberately, is it really about not letting Ukraine be a member of NATO, or is it a way to make sure whatever security guarantee gets signed has no teeth?
7: That's an element of that. But look, let's be clear. The Ukrainians don't really trust the West in this context. They know that if we were willing to go to war with Russia for Ukraine, we would have done it by now. So I think from the Ukrainians' point of view, it's not so much that they think that some essentially probably rather token Western forces on Ukrainian soil would make all the difference. What they want are the kind of guarantees that means if there was a renewed Russian attack, not only would the West throw open its arsenals to Ukraine in a way that they haven't up to now, but also then they would be willing to deploy troops. So I think it's possible to thread a way around this. Again, a lot of this is actually about Putin needing to save face rather than anything else. And although we may not want to give him that comfort, if this is, as it may well be, the price for peace, we have to decide how many Ukrainian lives are worth it.
5: Your number one most important sticking point is what, Mark?
7: It's territory.
5: I assumed you would say that. Russia wants the parts of Donetsk it hasn't even captured yet, land Ukraine currently controls. Is there any peace framework where Kyiv hands over territory it's successfully defended for 4 years without that becoming politically fatal for Zelensky at home?
7: I don't think so, to be honest, and this is why it's the most intractable issue. On the face of it, it would seem to be, I would say, trivial, because clearly many people live there, and more to the point, this is territory that is soaked in the blood of Ukrainian defenders. But nonetheless, Putin seems to have absolutely decided that he cannot credibly claim a triumph, and he needs to claim a triumph, without this last remaining bit of the Donbass region. And likewise, Zelensky absolutely could not just simply surrender it. And quite frankly, even if he was willing to do so, I'm not even convinced that his armed forces would actually obey those orders. So this is why, although this is a war about much more than just territory, territory seems to be the last and most intractable sticking point of all.
5: I'm curious. Zelensky has named the Zaporizhia nuclear plant alongside territory as one of his three red lines. Why does control of a single power plant carry almost as much weight in these talks as entire regions?
7: Well, I mean, 2 points there. One is this may actually be just kind of clever pre-negotiation positioning, that he's giving himself a bargaining chip that isn't quite as crucial and quite as important as territory, so that he can make a big show of saying, well, I'll concede this, but not that. But on the other hand, also, you know, we have to realize that energy is crucial, particularly through the harsh Ukrainian winters. And control over Zaporizhia, if that remains in Russian hands, while the electricity from Zaporizhia plant still heads into the rest of Ukraine, it gives essentially Russia a hand on the switch that it could use at any point in the future to essentially blackmail Ukraine. He's not willing to do that.
5: You know, Zelensky has said in the past that he wants to see Ukraine's border go back to its pre-2014 look. Is there any kind of viable deal here where Ukraine actually gets Crimea back?
7: For the foreseeable future, I mean, I'm afraid the answer is no. Essentially, where Russian troops are now, Moscow will be retaining them. And there is no clear theory of victory. There is no clear route for Ukraine to push them back. Now, in the future, who knows whether it's through a military or more likely political process. It could well happen. Think how long it took before Germany was reunited after all. But for the here and now, we are talking about essentially an ugly pragmatic deal that leaves Russia in control of about 20% of Ukrainian territory.
5: Mark, at the end of the day, is this really about territory?
7: It's now become, in many ways, about political survival for Putin, or at least what he regards as his political survival. I mean, originally, he went into Ukraine really just wanting to reestablish that it was part of his sphere of influence, that he could kick out Zelensky, impose a new, essentially, puppet government, but then also withdraw. But now, after so many years of war and so many casualties, as you've heard, I mean, more than 1.2, 1.3 million dead and wounded just amongst the Russians, he has to actually be able to demonstrate that he has won something that may be at least partially worth it. So in some ways, it's about him needing something that he can claim as a great triumph. And so this has become essentially something about what's really a battle going on within Putin's mind about the costs of the war and continuing it and the risks in ending it.
5: Mark Galeotti, Mayak Intelligence Consultancy, thank you.
7: Pleasure.
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0: Democracia en Puerta, un espacio donde hablamos de lo que viene para Cuba. 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

Khan Rekha wishes a good and sweet year to all of Israel. 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

0: 8 p.m. in Israel on Wednesday, September the 9th. In the headlines, Prime Minister Netanyahu says he will sue the Haaretz newspaper over the report that he received a warning from the United Arab Emirates ahead of the October the 7th massacre. Despite the sanctions from the UK and other states, Israel demolishes 35 Palestinian buildings to build approach roads to settlements. Prime Minister Burnham tells Parliament the sanctions demonstrate Britain's leadership on the world stage. CNN reports a surge in construction at Iran's Pekak Mountain underground facility. The price of oil again rises to over $100 a barrel. The population of Israel on the eve of Rosh Hashanah stands at 10.3 million. And the weather, slightly cooler over the next few days. Good evening, this is Mark Weiss with the news. Prime Minister Benjamin Netanyahu has again denied Haaretz report that he had been warned by the Emirati president about a planned Hamas attack days before the October the 7th, 2023 massacre, and didn't act on the information. In a post on X, Netanyahu wrote that he had also instructed his lawyers to sue the media outlet, along with reporter Shlomi Eldar and others. A letter warning of legal action has already been sent to the newspaper, he said, demanding an apology and payment of 1 million shekels in damages within 72 hours, or a 2.5 million shekel libel lawsuit will be filed. Netanyahu reasserted that there was no call between him and the Emirati president, Mohammed bin Zayed, between early September 2023 and the October the 7th invasion. He wrote that no record of any such call was found in a review of the Prime Minister's log or documentation of entry of an Emirati representative into Netanyahu's office for the purpose of holding such a call on a special encoded phone. This is a sinister libel with clear political timing, he said. The Prime Minister's office last night officially denied the report. A statement said that if there were any relevant information, it would have been passed on through intelligence channels of the two countries. Haaretz said in response to the Prime Minister's denial that it stands by the report. Israeli forces demolished 35 Palestinian structures on Wednesday in an effort to clear access roads leading to newly established Israeli settlements in the northern West Bank, a statement from Finance Minister Bezalel Smotrich said. According to the statement, the demolished buildings included commercial facilities, large homes, plant nurseries and greenhouses. Additionally, 10 large structures and greenhouses spanning some 12 acres were independently dismantled by their owners, the statement said. A Lod court has sentenced a settler to 13 years in prison for killing a Palestinian woman in the West Bank in 2018. The Lod District Court ruled that the settler, who was a minor at the time of the crime and whose identity is protected by a gag order, threw a rock through the windshield of a moving car near the settlement of Rechalim in the northern West Bank, killing Aisha Rabi, a 47-year-old mother of eight from the town of Bidya. The maximum penalty for the main offence that the settler was charged with was 20 years in prison. The British sanctions on Israeli settlements and Israel's response. British Foreign Secretary Ed Miliband has defended his country's decision to impose sanctions on settlements. Speaking to Sky News, Miliband said that the closure of the British consulate in Jerusalem will be damaging, but Britain has already weighed the costs and benefits of the move. We believe that what we and our allies did is the right thing, Miliband said. Prime Minister Andy Burnham said today that sanctions on imports from settlements demonstrated Britain's leadership on the world stage. Addressing Parliament, he argued that support for a two-state solution must be backed by action.
1: There have been Conservative politicians at this dispatch box, Labour politicians too, for decades, who've talked about the importance of the two-state solution between Israel and Palestine. Words from any politician about a two-state solution will be only words if it's not backed with action. In this difficult and dangerous world, Britain has to stand for something. Britain has to show leadership. Britain has to stand for fairness against injustice. Where people are being bullied out of their homes, intimidated, we will always stand with the underdog and take what action we can to support them. That, Mr. Speaker, is leadership on the world stage. Britain being true to what it's always been about. That is what the British government, British people expect of us, and that is what this government will do.
0: British Prime Minister Andy Burnham. Foreign Secretary Ed Miliband has rejected the British Chief Rabbi's warning that British Jews are at greater risk after the UK announced sanctions on settlements. Miliband said that as a proud British Jew, he disagreed with Chief Rabbi Sir Ephraim Mervis, who described the move as a truly dark day that would succeed only in bolstering the very extremism they seek to target. We all need to do more to tackle anti-Semitism, Miliband said, but I believe we can do that and stand up for British values. A day after the British trade ban, a senior British source told Khan that London tried to engage in a quiet dialogue with Israel, but saw no significant change on the ground. According to the source, the rise in extremist settler violence and continued settlement expansion led to the conclusion that the diplomatic policy had been exhausted. London stressed that the steps are not directed at the entire Israeli economy, and trade between Britain and Israel will continue. The source stressed that the government opposes an overall boycott of Israel and seeks to draw a distinction between Israel and the settlements. Khan reports that Britain is considering a formal response to the measures Israel declared in response to the sanctions, which included the closure of the British consulate in Jerusalem, the mission which handles relations with the Palestinians. In response to the British sanctions, Israel announced, as we said, that the consulate in Jerusalem will be closed. According to Reuters, the mission was given 30 days to shut down. British representatives at the Command Centre for Gaza, located in Kiryat Gat, and British diplomats stationed in Ramallah have also been instructed to leave within a week. Jewish residents of Judea and Samaria have criticised the sanctions imposed by the UK and 11 other states. We spoke with Yigal Dilmoni. We are speaking with Yigal Dilmoni, CEO and co-founder of American Friends of Judea and Samaria. So what is your reaction to the sanctions imposed by the UK and 11 other countries yesterday?
2: I think the most important thing that people have to understand that sanction and boycott will not change the history and will not change the truth. The land of Israel is the historical homeland of the Jewish people, and Judea and Samaria specifically, this is the heart of the Jewish people and the biblical historical heritage in that area. Here, the Jewish people start the life before 4,000 years. So boycott and other sanctions will not change the history. Jewish can live in our homeland, and like we can live in Tel Aviv or we can live in London. So they cannot change the history, okay? It's also, I think that decisions also, it's against the faith and against the belief of millions, hundreds of millions of Jewish and Christian that believe in the Bible. And I think someone that speak against the Jewish right in Judea and Samaria is truly try to delete the Bible. And it's against all the believers, Christian, Jewish, it's against all the people that believe in the Bible. The last 30 years, we had a lot of a kind of sanction and boycott against Israel, against Judea and Samaria. I ask that government, the government of England, is that help someone? Is that bring the peace or exchange area? Because at the last 30 years, the Jewish community in Judea and Samaria grow up. A lot, like hundreds of companies, move to Judea and Samaria. We have another new five industrial zone in Judea and Samaria. And the numbers of the people here is increased. And the government became to be more right-wing. And the people in Israel became to be more supporting of Judea and Samaria. And when you boycott companies in Judea and Samaria, most of the people that work in that company are Arabs that living in the Palestinian Authority. So what you mean to do? That we will send them home without work, without salary? This is that's what they try to do.
0: In practical terms, what will be the impact of these sanctions, particularly on businesses operating in Judea and Samaria, as you just mentioned, and also on housing construction, because the British government may also sanction building companies who operate over the Green Line and even banks that finance such projects?
2: I want to tell you, if I look about the history and I try to learn from that to the future, it will not change nothing. There's some companies that maybe will not work in Judea and Samaria, but other company will come and make the work here and build and do all everything. It will not stop the development of Judea and Samaria. So the sanction not succeed on the way that they try to change the policy of the government. I see company here in Judea and Samaria that want to come here. My organization from America, we had a phone call yesterday night from businessmen from America that say, we want to come to Judea and Samaria and invest in Judea and Samaria because we believe that this is the Bible land, and that things will bring us like more blessing to our companies in the United States.
0: If some companies are affected by the boycott, do you expect the Israeli government to compensate these companies?
2: Yeah, the government already said that if some companies will affect and will lose money from that sanction, the government will give them will pay them or give them money or do something else. It's not the problem. This is not the problem. Our government will refund them and help them.
0: Now, one of the main factors that pushed the British government into taking these steps was the almost daily images they see on their television of violence by settlers against Palestinians, and the incidents in Kusra were just one most obvious example. Maybe if the Jewish residents in Judea and Samaria, the leaders of your communities and the local mayors had done more to prevent these attacks, then we wouldn't be where we are today.
2: First, you have to know that the leaders of that area, we spoke against the violence. Okay, you have to know that. But before in 2013, nothing happened in Kusra. So why the European Union make a boycott against Judea and Samaria? So the issue is not what's happening now. I think why it's happening now, because it combines two or three major things. First, the increase of the numbers of Islamic organizations in the United Kingdom and the increase of the number of Islamic people in Europe. And they're changing the narrative inside that state. Second is the election here in Israel. They tried to change the way of the people that will vote in Israel, and it's something very dangerous that one state tried to change and influence for election in Israel. And the last thing that I think that this is something that's very important is sometimes it's come from anti-Semitism. Yes, anti-Semitism is pushing people to do something like that. I think this is the three combined together everything to make that decision.
0: And finally, briefly, do you think the countermeasures announced yesterday by Foreign Minister Gideon Saar in response to the UK sanctions, do they go far enough?
2: I think that what Gideon Saar, the Minister of Foreign Affairs, was very good, very strong, but it's not enough. We have to say to England, if you don't want to work with Israel, we will not work with you. Also in intelligence issues, also in military issues, Israel is like, we are number one in intelligence, we're number one in tech, in the army, So you don't want to work with us? We will not work with you. So it had to be something more. And the other thing that we have to do is to start to fight against the left organization here from in Israel, that they are give a wrong information and tell lies about what's happening here in Israel, in Gaza, and in Judea and Samaria, and spread lies around the world. I think we need to stop that organization.
0: Yigal Dilmoni, CEO and co-founder of American Friends of Judea and Samaria. A new report by Yesh Din, Bimkom and Hamoked, NGOs, documents how violence, land takeover and the shrinking of Palestinian space are expanding deeper into the West Bank. The report illustrates the expansion of dispossession mechanisms that have previously been used primarily against small, isolated Palestinian communities in Area C, the area under Israeli control, and are now shifting to larger Palestinian towns and large areas of Palestinian-owned land. We spoke with Dr. Michal Breyer from BIMCOM, Planning and Human Rights. We are speaking with Dr. Michal Breyer from the NGO BIMCOM, Planning and Human Rights. So your organization was one of the groups behind a new report entitled Maximum Land, Minimum Population, The Strategy of Pushing Palestinian Communities Out. So what are the main findings of the report?
3: So thank you for having me. What we try to show in the report is that settler violence, which is what we see every day happening more and more, doesn't stand on its own, and it's actually backed by many state mechanisms that are working in tandem to push Palestinian communities out of Area C, and now we see it out of Area B and even A in some cases, free, so to say, as much land as possible for Israeli settlement and Israeli control.
0: Now, you cite in the report a number of case studies in different parts of the West Bank where Palestinians indeed have been pushed off their land or denied access to the land, encouraging them to leave their villages, etc. But you argue that these are not isolated incidents. They are part of a wider picture backed by the government, and particularly this current government, with Minister Bezalel Smotrich having control over civilian affairs in the West Bank. And this policy is what we refer to as de facto annexation.
3: Right. So what we show in the report is that this is working on many different levels and many different scales. We begin with the family scale, showing how people are being pushed out of their own private lands. We move to the community level, to the village level, and then to a wider space, which is the northern part of the West Bank. And we see what is interesting is that we see these patterns occurring on all those different scales. We see the infrastructure coming in. We see the army closing off areas from Palestinians. And we see the violence, the settlements, the outposts. It's all working together, and it's working. And again, it's working. You know, it's a very complex mechanism that works in many different ways. But what we try to show is this: there is a very consistent pattern here.
0: Many people in Israel and abroad are asking the question, where are the security forces? Where are the Israeli police? Where are the IDF?
3: Right.
0: Why don't they act to stop these infringements? Are they under instructions not to act?
3: Yeah, so again, this it's wrong to understand this as simply settler violence that is being ignored by the state, because the state actually takes an active part in closing off areas, in preventing Palestinians from accessing land, in preventing Palestinians from moving from one area to the other. So the state is an active player here, which is carrying out, as you said, the political program of Bezalel Smotrich and of this current government. So obviously it's not doing anything against it because it is part of their own policy. And we've seen this also before this government. This is, you know, none of this is actually new, but of course the scale and the it's been very, very accelerated in the recent years.
0: Now, coincidentally, this report was published at exactly the same time that the government of the UK and 11 other nations stepped up their actions against Israel in response to exactly many of the items outlined in your report. Do you believe that the boycott, the intention to boycott trade with settlements and the introduction of sanctions against Israel by these states, particularly the UK, do you think this goes far enough? Do you think it'll have any effect?
3: I think we've been advocating for international pressure to stop Israeli policy in the West Bank for a long time. I think this is a good first step. I'm guessing it's not going to be enough. We know that the current government, you know, is not very it doesn't get impressed by international pressure. And, of course, we have to wait and see what happens after the elections. But it will there is a need for consistent international pressure in order to stop what's going on in the West Bank. There might be a need for international forces to come in because we see the army is unable to stop what's going on, to stop the violence.
0: The British Foreign Minister, Miliband, final question, he stressed that these actions were only against West Bank settlements and not against the State of Israel. Would you support actions or sanctions against the State of Israel because of what's happening in the West Bank?
3: I mean, I think it's a misconception to think that there is a separation between the settlements and the State of Israel. The settlements are all, you know, approved, funded, planned, carried out by the Israeli government, by the Israeli state. So I'm not sure how you divide exactly between those things.
0: Dr. Michal Breyer from BIMCOM, Planning and Human Rights. A Khan poll just released for the elections. A Khan poll just released for the elections finds a dead split of 52 seats each for the pro-Netanyahu bloc and the anti-Netanyahu bloc. The other seats go for 12 to the Arab parties and 4 for the party led by Yoaz Hendel. Again, a dead seat of 52 seats each for the pro- and anti-Netanyahu blocs. The foreign ministers of Jordan, the United Arab Emirates, Indonesia, Pakistan, Turkey, Saudi Arabia, Qatar and Egypt have issued a joint statement welcoming Britain's decision to impose sanctions in Judea and Samaria. The Axios news site quotes American sources and Western diplomats as saying that the Trump administration will not oppose the British initiative. The US decision not to block the move signals its frustration with the Netanyahu government's policy in Judea and Samaria, according to Axios. Secretary of State Marco Rubio said yesterday that Washington obviously would not be joining the UK and 11 other Western countries in barring trade with settlements. Speaking to reporters in Miami, he stressed the need for stability in the West Bank.
4: Well, they alerted us to it. We don't have any announcements, obviously, to the decisions that they make. And we and the President have expressed this in the past. We don't want to see anything destabilizing going on right now in the West Bank with so much going on in the region. We think it has implications as well on our ability to make progress with regards to Gaza and the 20-point plan and the border peace that we're very committed to. Obviously, we're not going to do what the UK did. We saw their announcement today, but I don't have any comment on it right now.
5: Ambassador Huffman said that the Brits will suffer because of that with the U.S.
4: Well, I would say that the President has not commented on this. As I said, neither have I at this point. We were made aware that they were going to make this decision. We heard their arguments as to why. Look, we share the goal of stability. We don't want to see some uptick in violence or an uptick in conflict or tensions in the West Bank at a very tenuous time in the region. There's always tenuous times. But beyond that, I don't think, as of this moment, we don't have any further comment on the UK decision.
0: U.S. Secretary of State Marco Rubio. Now, number 35 on the Retirement 100 playlist, the specials with Ghost Town.

0: These are the stories making headlines at this hour. A Khan poll, just released for the elections, reports a 52-52 split between the anti-Netanyahu and the pro-Netanyahu bloc. The other seats go 12 to the two Arab parties and 4 to Yoaz Hendel's Miluim party. The largest party in the poll is Yashar, led by Gadi Eisenkot, with 24 seats, followed by the Likud with 21 seats. Prime Minister Netanyahu says he will sue the Haaretz newspaper over the report that he received a warning from the United Arab Emirates ahead of the October 7th massacre and did nothing about it. Despite the sanctions from the UK and other states, Israel demolishes 35 Palestinian buildings to build approach roads to settlements. British Prime Minister Burnham tells Parliament the sanctions demonstrate Britain's leadership on the world stage. CNN reports a surge in construction at Iran's Pickaxe Mountain underground facility. The price of oil again rises over $100 a barrel. The population of Israel on the eve of Rosh Hashanah stands at 10.3 million, and the weather slightly cooler over the next few days. A clear surge in construction was seen in 2026 at Iran's Pickaxe Mountain site near the Natanz nuclear complex, according to CNN. According to a Center for Strategic and International Studies analysis of 6 years of satellite imagery, the increase in construction continued during the war between Iran and the US. The underground facility at Pickaxe Mountain was not damaged in recent wars, and experts estimate it could withstand even the most powerful bunker-busting bombs. Iran's Revolutionary Guards say they will soon announce the precise coordinates and boundaries of a restricted area in the Strait of Hormuz, which it said extends from Chabahar to parts of the Gulf of Oman and the Iranian Sea. Several merchant vessels in the Northern Gulf and the Gulf of Oman have been hit by disabling fire during military activity in the region, according to the UK's Maritime Trade Operations. The British Monitor said it is unable to confirm any casualties or environmental impact. Earlier, the Jordanian military said it intercepted 18 Iranian missiles and 2 others fell in open areas. There were no injuries. Tehran launched the missiles towards American bases in Jordan after the US attacked 5 Iranian oil tankers. The Iranian Revolutionary Guard Corps also claimed that 2 American vessels and 8 tankers were targeted. Following the attacks, the price of a barrel of Brent crude again rose above $100 in world markets. Secretary of State Marco Rubio warned Iran that the US will continue to strike Iranian oil tankers in retaliation for attempted attacks on US warships. He told reporters during a visit to Colombia that Iran continues to try to hit US naval ships, and every time they will do that, they're going to lose tankers.
1: Yeah, the back and forth is pretty straightforward, and that is that Iran continues to try to hit U.S. naval ships, and for every time they do that or try to do that, they're going to lose tankers. And I think you'll see that again today.
0: Marco Rubio. Prime Minister Netanyahu visited the Mount Hermon site in Syria today, together with Defense Minister Yisrael Katz. Netanyahu said, "We will not allow any terrorist army to establish itself on our border. The main task is to defeat the terrorist regime in Iran." The reports in Lebanon today of Israeli strike in the south of the country. Separately, the Lebanese newspaper Nida al-Watan reported that the Lebanese army forces have deployed in Nabatea under orders of Lebanese president and the army commander in order to protect the city from destruction caused in other areas where Hezbollah operates in southern Lebanon. Khan reports that the Lebanese president, Joseph Aoun, held contacts yesterday with the parliament chair, Nabih Berri, who acted to persuade Hezbollah to withdraw from Nabatea. In the Gaza Strip, Israeli security forces destroyed three weapons storehouses and a pit used as a launch site, from which rockets were fired at Israel during the war. The IDF and the Shin Bet Israel Security Agency said in a statement that Hamas and the Islamic Jihad stored dozens of weapons in the storehouses, including weapons and assault rifles. Foreign Minister Gideon Saar says Israel does not plan to deport Palestinians from Gaza. He was speaking on a visit to Slovenia to open the Israeli embassy.
2: We are not planning to expel or to deport anyone from Gaza Strip. Of course, we are not, if someone wants to immigrate from his own will and there is a country which is ready to accept him, as it happens from any conflict area in the world, we will not oppose that. But we will not enforce anyone against his will to the extent that someone, some people will have this opportunity and there were countries that will be ready to accept them. Of course, we will not oppose that.
0: Foreign Minister Gideon Saar. IDF Chief of Staff Lieutenant General Eyal Zamir says Israel's sixth submarine, the INS Dracon, will arrive in Israel in a few days. Speaking at a Naval Commander's Course graduation ceremony yesterday, Zamir said it will be followed by additional advanced naval capabilities, such as the Resheth-class missile boats, which will provide us with the ability to operate at sea over a wider range for extended periods, with more lethal firepower and operational strength for years to come. The Tech for Heroes project of Beit Issi Shapiro is an emergency rehabilitation initiative designed to support IDF soldiers who sustained severe physical or mental injuries during the post-October the 7th hostilities. The core mission of the project focuses on restoring independence, mobility, and quality of life by asking wounded veterans directly what daily barriers they face and providing technological solutions. These include smart home controls, voice-activated, specialized ergonomic furniture, and advanced mobility aids tailored to each individual's living space. A crowdfunding campaign to support the project will be held between September the 14th and September the 20th. Michael Lawrence, Chief Partnerships Officer at Beit Issi Shapiro, spoke to reporter Nomi Segal.
3: Joining us on the line is Michael Lawrence, Chief Partnerships Officer at Beit Issi Shapiro. And we are talking about the Tech for Heroes program. So thank you for joining us. And first, tell us about this program and how Beit Issi Shapiro became involved.
4: Thank you very much. It's good to be here with you. The Tech for Heroes project came out really following October 7th, within 2 months after October 7th, but it comes from the idea that Beit Issi has been working as the leading innovator in the field of disabilities for more than 45 years. And what Beit Issi has always done during those decades is try to identify gaps and opportunities for innovation in the field in order to promote inclusion and to improve the lives of people with disabilities. And that spans all kinds of fields, technology, therapies, programming, and so on and so forth. But then came October 7th and everything since, and we identified a gap when soldiers, and of course there's so many thousands of soldiers who have been wounded, and while they're in hospitals and receiving remarkable rehabilitation services and recovering, when they come home, that's when they say to themselves, wow, this is tough. I'm not the same person. I can't do what I used to do. I can't be the person necessarily that I was, and I need help. I want to be that father again, that husband again. And that's where Beit Issi was able to step in and say, we have experience. helping people with disabilities become independent and have maximum autonomy in their homes. And that's really where we reached soldiers and said, that's where we can have an impact. And during a national crisis, I think every organization, every person needs to step forward and find their place to help.
3: So what is the nature of the supports and services that it is provided?
4: So the way it works is that what Beit Izzy recognized is that there are technologies, appliances, some of them very, very smart technologies, very sophisticated technologies, and some of them are more simple appliances that can be brought into the home of these heroes, these wounded veterans, to make their lives easier, to bring them back to the feeling of hope and that they really can. Not that they cannot, but they can. So I'll give you some examples. A soldier comes home and has amputations, for example, and makes getting around the house very difficult. And what Beit Izzy can do is set their homes with smart technology so they can turn on their air conditioning, open the front door, turn off the lights, and control their home through smart technology. Similarly, with soldiers who have come back with head injuries, memory loss, and so on, we can help them through technology that all of us perhaps have access to through Apple technology and so on, so they can remember what they're supposed to be doing that day. We can arrange that, for example, we had a soldier, unfortunately, who only had one finger left on either of his two hands, and he was someone who liked to cook for himself. So we were able to go in, evaluate his needs like we do with all the soldiers, and then take them simply to an appliance store and say, hey, let's find the appliance which is right for you so you can regain your independence in the kitchen and in your home. It can be a chair, specially made chair, that allows the father to be able to bath his kids again or to help dress them despite the fact that he finds it difficult to stand or that he has lost a leg or a limb and so on and so forth. That's a couple of examples, some really very important examples. We had one soldier who unfortunately was in the days after October 7th, was down in the South and saw and witnessed some terrible things that we know about, of course, and he finds it very hard to be in the kitchen now or in the house when there's cooking going on because of what he saw and what he smelt down there on the days after. So we've been able to bring technology into his home that removes smells and senses from the room so that he's able to be there and be with his kids and his family, so on, dinner time, and so on and so forth. And another that through PTSD and other injuries can't handle noise and being among large groups. So just giving them noise-canceling earphones allows them to be outside again, to be among people and to socialize. That's just a few examples.
3: How do they reach you? Do you work in coordination with other bodies and institutions dealing with rehabilitation? Do they find you independently?
4: Yes. So first of all, we have had a very close relationship with a number of hospitals, both in Jerusalem, Shari Tzedek, and also Tel Shomer, of course, and others. And they know about what we're doing, and they recognize that when the soldiers leave the, I wouldn't call it the comfort of the hospital environment, but the supportive, rehabilitative feeling of a hospital and go home, Beit Izzy can be there for them to do a personal evaluation. The other thing is that we, once we launched the program, we began and went into partnership with JDC, with the Joint, who we've partnered with before in the field of disabilities, and also with Restart Global, which is an organization that also works with many, many soldiers, with wounded soldiers, and has a large volunteer network there. So Beit Izzy always believes that partnerships are the way to go, and we can reach more people and have greater, deeper impact by partnering with all kinds of organizations and institutions when we're all heading in the same direction.
3: And in providing these solutions, what is the process like? Is it a one-off meeting and seeing what the individual needs and helping them adjust their home so they can have that autonomy and independence, or also depending on the circumstances, they might be an ongoing relationship?
4: First of all, 100%. Once we've done the initial evaluation and we've looked at what the needs of each wounded veteran is, We'll continue with them. We'll make sure that implementation goes properly. We'll make sure that the smart technology or the appliance or the additions or changes to their homes that are required, we'll make sure that gets done. There's a helping hand the whole way through. And I think that's a lot of what we've heard from these remarkable men and women, is that what they liked about working with Beit Izzy is that there was there someone listening to their story, their journey, their needs. So yes, it's ongoing. They're not left alone, and we make sure that they get what they need and that it's implemented properly and that the results are working well for them.
3: About how many people have you been working with since the project came into being?
4: We are already above 700 wounded soldiers at this time, most of them seriously wounded. I can tell you also that we, in addition to our Tech for Heroes program, we're a leading player in the hydrotherapy field in Israel, and in fact globally, and so we are also able to provide hydrotherapy services there for soldiers as well. So in our Tech for Heroes program, more than 700 wounded veterans, and in our hydrotherapy, more soldiers, and we can provide a whole list of rehabilitation services here at Beit Izzy Shapiro, many outpatient clinics, from dental services to a sports therapy center, and so on and so forth. We're here in Ra'anana, and we're able to help.
3: So what are the plans going forward for the program, and how can one support it and find more information if they're interested?
4: So first of all, we are certainly very welcoming of support. This is a project which is fully funded by philanthropy, and of course complements any kind of help given to wounded soldiers by the Department of Defense here in Israel. But it does depend on partnerships with philanthropy and with other organizations. We do have a campaign coming up shortly, beginning the 14th of September and running through till Yom Kippur. And there will be an opportunity really to get behind these young men and women who are looking to Beit Izzy for expanded help. And that's where really people can get involved. And, of course, if there are people in your communities or people you know who could do with this kind of help as they adjust to a new kind of life back home after rehabilitation, Beit Izzy would be happy to be in touch with them. Beit Izzy Shapiro is here for them and to try our best to help them to become more independent and have autonomy in their homes.
3: And where can one find information on all of this?
4: So I recommend that we are using a campaign platform called JGive, which many people are familiar with. And if they go to JGive's website and look there for Beit Izzy Shapiro, they will find our campaign, and we would certainly welcome support and partnership during the weeks ahead as we seek to secure those funds so that we can secure better futures for these young men and women.
3: Thank you so much for speaking with us.
4: Thank you so much.
0: Michael Lawrence, Chief Partnerships Officer at Beit Izzy Shapiro. Now, Pe'er Tasa with Off Muzar, Odd Duck.

population increased by 124,000 over the last year, representing a 1.2% growth. During the past year, 182,000 babies were born in Israel and 50,000 people died. The two most pressing issues that will influence how Israelis vote in the election next month are the economy and the high cost of living, and foreign policy and security, according to a poll published today by the Israel Democracy Institute. The third and fourth issues for Jewish respondents were drafting the ultra-Orthodox and questions of religion and state. Party registration for the elections for the 26th Knesset closed last night. The Central Elections Committee said that 38 candidate lists were submitted. The process now begins of the review of the lists and the approval of their requested letters, which will appear on ballot slips. The High Court of Justice today heard petitions against the Central Elections Committee decision to allow parties to use voter data to track who has and not voted on election day in real time. Now, Hayamim Ha'acharim, Different Days, by Lahakat Pekud Amerkaz, the IDF Central.

0: The weather, slightly cooler tomorrow, particularly inland and on the hills, turning seasonable. Friday, slightly cooler. Saturday, Rosh Hashanah, no significant change. Temperatures forecast for tonight and tomorrow. Jerusalem, 19 to 30. Tel Aviv, 24 to 31. Haifa, 23 to 31. Tzfat, 20 to 31. Tiberias, 23 to 35. Beersheva, 20 to 34. And in Eilat, from 29 tonight, rising to 39 degrees Celsius tomorrow. Another look at the main headlines at this hour. A Cannes election poll tonight predicts a dead heat between the pro-Netanyahu and anti-Netanyahu camp, with 52 votes each, 12 to the two Arab parties, and the other four to Yoaz Hendel's Milowimnik party. The biggest party is Gadi Eisenkot's Yashar, with 24 seats, and Likud, with 21. In other news, Prime Minister Netanyahu says he will sue the Haaretz newspaper over the report that he received a warning from the United Arab Emirates.
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1: Hello and welcome to Radio Prague with me, Daniela Lazarová. Coming up in today's program, we pay tribute to Otto Jelínek, Prague-born Canadian politician and skating world champion who died at the weekend. A rare Gospel of Mark fragment leaves Prague for Italy to reunite with surviving manuscript parts after nearly 700 years. We'll find out why Czechs are among Europe's least mobile workers. And finally, Vít Pohanka will take you on a trip to Malešice Botanical Garden in Prague. All that coming up, but first, here's the news.
0: News.
1: The lower house has again approved a government coalition proposal to abolish the president's power to appoint and dismiss heads of permanent missions to international organizations. MPs overrode a Senate veto, which argued that the change amounted to an unconstitutional interference with the president's powers. President Petr Pavel himself argued that he saw no reason for the change. Opponents have said they will challenge the legislation at the Constitutional Court. The lower house also overrode a Senate veto on a civil service law that would make it easier to replace state officials and bring employment rules closer to the Labour Code. Senators and opposition MPs have warned that the law could lead to the politicization and destabilization of the civil service. The legislation would scrap a 3-month period during which departing officials can receive up to 80% of their salary. Instead, they would leave immediately with severance pay. If a position is abolished as part of a restructuring of the civil service, the state could dismiss the official immediately. Exploratory work by the cleanup company Dekonta at a former military training area in the Klatovy region has not found any substances historically used as chemical weapons, such as mustard gas or sarin, the State Office for Nuclear Safety said in response to growing public concern. Environment Minister Igor Červený on Monday announced that around 1,000 tons of contaminated soil and 200 barrels containing hazardous chemicals had been found at the former military site. He accused the previous Environment Ministry leadership of failing to act. Former Environment Minister Petr Hladík said that he had been informed in 2023 about the collapse of a bunker roof and the subsequent cleanup commissioned by the Šumava National Park, but he said he had not been told that any further action was needed. An extensive cleanup operation of the site is now due to begin in the autumn. Prague's High Court has upheld the acquittal of former volunteer ranger Jiří Lobotka, who was accused of starting the massive wildfire in Bohemian Switzerland National Park in 2022. The appeals court rejected a prosecutor's appeal, confirming a lower court ruling from January. The court said Lobotka's guilt had not been proven. He initially confessed to starting the fire twice, but later withdrew his confession. He was taking antidepressants and had spent time in a mental home. A national cancer center was officially opened on Wednesday at Prague's Motol and Homolka University Hospital at a cost of 4.96 billion Czech crowns. Most of the funding came from EU grants under the Czech National Recovery Plan. The center's individual departments have been gradually opening to patients since around mid-August, with some expected to begin operations in October. Once fully operational, the center will increase the hospital's capacity for cancer care by 40%. Radio Q, the Czech Republic's first radio station aimed at the LGBTQ+ community, began broadcasting on Wednesday, September 9th, Novinky.cz reported. It is currently available online and is funded through grants, foundation contributions and donations. Radio Q says it aims to create a quality media platform combining entertainment, education and music. And finally, a quick look at the weather forecast. Thursday is expected to be partly cloudy to overcast with daytime highs between 16 and 21 degrees Celsius. That was the news, and we move on now to our stories of the day. Otto Jelinek, who was born in Prague but spent almost all of his life in Canada, has died at the age of 86. Jelinek was a world champion figure skater for Canada, became a government minister, and later in life served as his adopted country's ambassador to the Czech Republic. Ian Willoughby looks back at his life and work.
2: This is the brother and sister act of Otto and Maria Jelinek. They won the 1962 World Pair Championship in Prague, Czechoslovakia, their native country from which they fled with their parents years earlier.
3: A 1963 report about the Ice Capades traveling show. It then featured Otto Jelinek and his sister, who not long before had been crowned pair skating world champions in the city of their birth. The Jelinek family had had a successful business in Czechoslovakia producing corks and beer bottle tops for European markets. But, as Otto Jelinek recounted, they joined the exodus to the West following the communist coup of 1948, when he was 8 years old.
4: My father organized and to this date we aren't allowed to say which South American diplomat, but with a South American diplomat, to escape in a diplomatic car, which is ironic, me being ambassador now, across the border to Austria. We kids thought they told us that we were going for a picnic to Austria and returning the same day, because we went with no luggage, with no toys. We went to a picnic to Vienna, but we kept driving, father kept driving right through Austria into Switzerland.
3: After a year in Lausanne, the Jelineks moved to Canada, where Otto and his sister Maria excelled as figure skaters and represented their new country together. When it was announced that the 1962 World Championships would be in communist Prague, their father tried in vain to dissuade the siblings from taking part. And Otto Jelinek said it was one of the most emotional experiences of his entire life.
4: And of course we skated to Czech music, Smetana and Dvořák. And when it came to the main performance, the stadium was packed at standing room, so they could, into the old hall, fit 19,000 people, because they had fewer seats, they had standing, and the 19,000 people went crazy. And we won the gold medal for Canada, but with our hearts we skated also for Czechoslovakia.
3: Mr. Jelinek was also successful in his next venture as a skating goods manufacturer. That was followed by a notable political career with the Progressive Conservative Party that included a string of ministerial posts. In the 1990s, Otto Jelinek returned to his native Prague, becoming chairman of Deloitte Czech Republic and then Deloitte Central Europe. In 2013, his story gained yet another remarkable turn when he was named ambassador to Czechoslovakia. And it was at Canada's embassy in Prague 3 that I asked him to compare his two nations.
4: Canadians are innovative. They've invented a lot of things, from telephone to field hockey, if I have to use a sports thing. And so have the Czechs, from contact lenses to robots and everything in between. Someone asked me what are some of the dissimilarities. I think the Czechs are not as optimistic as Canadians. I think Canadians are more optimistic, and when they see a glass that is half full of something, Canadians tend to say that's a half full glass, whereas Czechs tend to say it's a half empty glass. But it's changing.
3: Otto Jelinek died on Saturday in the Canadian city of Mississauga at the age of 86.
1: Ian Willoughby with that report. A rare fragment containing part of the Gospel of St. Mark has left Prague for the first time in almost 700 years. Brought to the Czech lands by Charles IV, the fragment has now returned to Italy, where it will be reunited with the other surviving parts of the manuscript. Ruth Frankova has the story. The manuscript known as the Four Julian Gospels was probably written near Ravenna in the first half of the 6th century. It originally contained the complete texts of all four Gospels and later made its way to what is now the Italian region of Friuli. The part containing the Gospel of Mark was eventually removed from the manuscript because it was venerated as the actual writing of the evangelist Mark. However, modern research has since ruled out that attribution. Charles IV, King of Bohemia and Holy Roman Emperor, acquired several pages during his journey to Italy in 1354 and 1355. Lenka Klukova, an archivist at Prague Castle, explains how the fragment came to Prague.
5: Karol IV, při své cestě za korunovací císařskou do Říma.
1: On his journey to Rome for his imperial coronation, he stopped in Aquileia, where he visited his half-brother Nicholas, who was the patriarch of Aquileia at the time. He came out to meet him with this gospel being carried in a procession. Part of the Gospel of Mark is written on very fine parchment, which requires carefully controlled temperature and humidity. It was transported in special remover cases, normally used for photographic equipment in tropical rainforests, which can maintain the climate required for such precious items. In addition, a special double-layered transport box was used to protect the fragment from shocks during the journey. Klukova explains how it works. These crates are brought in, opened, and left to adjust to the climate in the repository. The case is placed inside one crate, and that crate is placed inside another. This ensures that the manuscript is not subjected to any unnecessary shocks during transport. The surviving pages of Mark's Gospel are divided between St. Vitus Cathedral in Prague and the treasury of St. Mark's Basilica in Venice. The main part of the original manuscript, which no longer contains the Gospel of Mark, is kept in the National Archaeological Museum in Cividade del Friuli, says exhibition curator Martina Dlabajová.
6: All the fragments will be reunited for the first time in 700 years in Aquileia, where the history of all the individual parts began. According to legend, this is where the entire manuscript originated.
1: According to Prague Archbishopric spokesman Pavel Schretter, the Archbishopric has given its patronage to the exhibition in Italy.
7: This is a unique project that reminds us that manuscripts are not merely precious objects kept in archives and libraries. They are the voice of generations who passed on their knowledge and faith to us and evidence of our Christian roots.
1: The exhibition opens on Saturday, the 12th of September, and runs until the 25th of April next year.
8: Ruth Frankova with that report. Czechs are among Europe's least mobile workers. OECD and Eurostat data show they are far less likely than many other Europeans to relocate for work, often preferring to commute instead. Vít Bohanka takes a closer look at this phenomenon.
9: When Czechia joined the European Union more than 20 years ago, one of the main benefits was supposed to be the freedom to live and work anywhere across the bloc. The idea was simple. Workers could move where jobs were available, while employers could fill labor shortages. As the then European Commissioner for Jobs and Social Rights, Nicolas Schmit, told the European Parliament a few years ago, labor mobility remained and still remains one of the foundations of the European Union.
10: And it is at the heart of a well-functioning single market. Yes, I agree, mobility, the freedom of services is a fundamental freedom of the European Union, but it has to go along with fair working conditions, It has to be fair and it has to be just for everyone.
9: But when it comes to moving for work, Czechs seem remarkably reluctant to use that freedom. The Organization for Economic Cooperation and Development and Eurostat data show that people in Czechia are among the least geographically mobile in Europe. They are roughly half as likely as neighboring Austrians to move to another region for work and significantly less likely to relocate than, say, Germans or Swedes. Instead, many choose to stay where they are and commute. Why? I put that question to regional geographer and president of the Jan Evangelista Purkyně University in Ústí nad Labem, Jaroslav Koucký.
11: Maybe we are a small country, everything is reachable, so we don't need to change the place of living. So we are very fixed on families, links and friendship and this kind of ties. So I would say that everything is reachable, so there is no need to move.
9: Mm-hmm. Let me ask you about students. When I studied back in the 1980s, and I studied in Olomouc, I would sometimes stay at the student hostel over the weekend.
11: Uh-huh.
9: And there were very few of us. Everyone was, you know, going back home to their mom and dad, you know. Is it still the same? I mean, this kind of pattern?
11: It's even worse.
9: Oh, really?
11: Especially, for example, in Ústí, when commuting among the cities is very, very fast, they just came for the lecture. Mm-hmm. And after the lecture, they go home and they spend the night there with their parents and with their friends or whatever. So they don't stay at the city and they stay home.
9: Because that's, again, one of the differences that I find between Czechia.
11: Mm-hmm.
9: And I don't know how it is in all the other countries in Central Europe, but definitely in the US where, you know, kids leave for the college, mm-hmm, somewhere. They stay in the city, or in Britain, mm-hmm, I had the chance to stay, but even in Belgium, mm-hmm, now, mm-hmm, where I had some time, or France. And I just wonder whether it's a kind of national feature of Czech kids or young college kids, uh-huh, or whether accommodation perhaps is not available or something like that.
11: Maybe it's once again the same as we discussed before. We want to stay at home. We don't want to move, and so young people prefer stay with their parents and just go to the university for classes. I don't know, but definitely they don't stay there during the weekend as you. Mm-hmm. I think it's gone. And the success is even if they stay there during the week.
9: Jaroslav Koucký. Whether that's because housing is expensive, transport has improved, or simply because Czechs value staying close to home, one thing is clear. More than two decades after joining the European Union, one of its fundamental freedoms, the freedom to move for work, is one that many Czechs still choose not to use.
1: Vít Bohanka with that report, and now in the remaining time left, Vít will take you to an out-of-the-way gem in Prague, the Malešice Botanical Garden.
9: Hello and welcome to another episode of Prague of the Beaten Track. Today we're going to explore a place that almost nobody outside the local neighborhood knows about, the Botanical Garden in Malešice. Now, when people in Prague talk about botanical gardens, they usually think of two places. The historic one, Na Slupy, near Charles Square, which belongs to the Charles University, or the sprawling complex in Troja with its tropical Fata Morgana greenhouse, which belongs to the city. But Prague actually hides a third botanical gem, one that I think doesn't appear on any tourist maps. You'll find it in Malešice, though, technically speaking, for those of you who are kind of into the administrative divisions of Prague, the garden sits on a curious sliver of Prague 9, right where the district borders Prague 10 and Hrdlořezy. It is officially known as the Botanical Garden of the Secondary School of Construction and Horticulture, and it is a green enclave that I think combines an arboretum, heathland, alpine garden, and cultivation plots. What makes it truly special, though, is the atmosphere. Unlike Troja, where visitors usually come by the busload, this Malešice garden is usually quite quiet, even though you can hear the outside traffic on the busy roads outside of the garden. But it is quiet in here, and you might have it all to yourself, like I have it right now. And let me stress right away, this place really is off the beaten track. You can reach it by public transport with a local bus stop nearby, or you can drive here, as I did, but be prepared. There's only a small parking lot, and even on a weekday it was already full, I think mostly by employees from nearby businesses. So getting here isn't the easiest, but precisely for that reason, I think it remains a kind of hidden corner of Prague that's absolutely worth visiting. There's another reason why the Malešice Botanical Garden feels like such a surprise. Because when you say Malešice in Prague, most people immediately think of the huge waste incineration plant and its 177-meter chimney that dominates the skyline. And let me mention that this facility burns, as I learned, more than 200,000 tons of household waste every year, producing both heat and electricity for Prague homes. But tucked away just a short distance from this, I would say for most people, probably quite ugly industrial landmark, you'll find this quiet, beautiful garden oasis. Now let me tell you a little bit about the history of this place. Long before it became a botanical garden, the land belonged to a farmstead owned by certain Josef Havlíček. It was complete with orchards and vegetable gardens. Back then, probably the only structures here were a simple hut for a vineyard watchman and a shed for farm tools. During the 19th century, that modest hut was gradually expanded into a proper house. In 1889, as I learned, the property was acquired by a wealthy Prague citizen, Rudolf Egbert, who transformed the house into an impressive neo-Renaissance villa. Locals sometimes even compared it to the Livadia Palace in Crimea, which was the summer residence of the Russian Tsar's family. While the Malešice villa is, of course, much, much smaller, it still feels quite imposing for Prague standards with its broad garden terrace and the double staircase that you can see to this day. No wonder residents started calling it a zámeček or a little chateau, even though the real Malešice chateau already stood on the village square and is simply elsewhere. At the turn of the 20th century, the estate was purchased by industrialist Mr. Jirásko, who owned a furniture factory, distillery, and even the largest coal business in Prague. Keen to make this residence truly remarkable, he hired one of the leading landscape architects of the day, František Josef Tomajer, and together they created this elegant park filled with rare trees and stylish hillside greenhouses designed to catch as much sunlight as possible. Though only part of that original planting survives today, the overall layout and atmosphere of the park still reflect that early vision, at least according to the website of the administration of this part of Prague. Now, during World War II, the villa and its park were seized by the occupying German forces. The elegant residence was turned into a base for the Gestapo and later also served as a military hospital. Quite unsurprisingly, I think the surrounding park fell into neglect. Ornamental trees were left untended, invasive species took over, and many of the rare specimens planted in the early 20th century died off. Before the Germans retreated in 1945, they even removed the original sculptures that had decorated the villa and all historical documentation about the estate vanished with them, unfortunately, I think. In 1946, the property was confiscated by the state and a year later assigned to the Horticultural School, which had been founded, if you are interested in that, back in 1909 on the Vinohrady. And it was, I have to mention, just on the side, not far from where today the Czech Radio headquarters is. Under communism, after 1948, the estate gradually changed from a private park into a place of training and education. Although the park itself was not always well maintained and many of the original features decayed, the historic greenhouses were at least partially repaired in the 1980s. After 1990, the grounds officially became a school botanical garden, and they remain part of the curriculum and training facilities of Secondary School of Construction and Horticulture, as I mentioned. So today, when you enter through one of the three main gates, I think the first thing that you will notice is a quite large flower shop. It's run by the school and offers not only bouquets, but also seedlings and young plants, what we call sazenice in Czech. And as you continue your walk, as I do right now, you may still hear the traffic from Prague's busy road arteries, but here the noise is at least softened, almost muffled, I would say, by the tall trees and dense vegetation. On this early autumn day, when I'm here, I can also hear the occasional buzz of a chainsaw, with some parts of the garden clearly under reconstruction. Even so, the atmosphere is really peaceful, and it makes for a very pleasant and slightly surprising stroll. Together with the arboretum, the garden now covers about 7.5 hectares, with a working garden at the top of the Tabor Hill, and since 1998, a rock garden with a small waterfall near the villa's access road kind of decorates this place very nicely. The garden is, now that I'm recording this episode, open to the public. Originally, it was open only on school days, but since 2020, it is open daily during the main season from May to October, from 9 o'clock to, I believe, 5 or 6 p.m. Only the lower part is accessible, not the production garden, yet there is plenty to enjoy, believe me. Twice a year, the school organizes, by the way, exhibitions of students' plants and horticultural products, drawing not only school groups from Prague 9, but also visitors from further afield. And just to put it into context a little more, Malešice themselves are a rather unique Prague neighborhood, partly, as I mentioned, in Prague 10 and partly in Prague 9. Historically, the land here passed through the hands of noble families, Prague burghers, and even the university, before eventually becoming, believe it or not, part of Žižkov, and in 1922, the capital city itself. Today, Malešice is an official cadastral district, home, by the way, to a housing estate, a hillside, a park, and a forest. And I think this place that's really off the beaten track is definitely worth visiting.
1: My thanks to Vít Pohanka, and that trip to the Malešice Botanical Gardens has brought us to the end of this half-hour broadcast from Prague. 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We'll be glad to hear from you. This is Daniela Lazarová saying thanks for joining us today, and take care.
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15: Holocaust Remembrance Day in Slovakia. Slovakia signs host agreement with permanent court of arbitration. No reason for Slovakia to be ashamed of its PISA 2025 results. The Holocaust Victims and Racial Violence Remembrance Day serves as a reminder to us all, calling on us to keep our memory alive, Košice Metropolitan Archbishop and Conference of Bishops of Slovakia Chairman Bernard Bodor stated to mark Wednesday's Day of Remembrance. Bodor noted that we're commemorating the immense suffering of thousands of innocent men, women, and children whose lives were destroyed by a perverse ideology based on the abuse of power, prejudice, and hatred. Awareness of our own failings and the suffering that also took place on our own soil must lead us to a renewed commitment never to compromise on our principles, to seek the truth, and to strive for peace in our relationships with one another, said the chairman of the bishops. At 5 p.m. on Wednesday, the 17th annual reading of the names of Holocaust victims will take place at the Pavel Orzag Vyazoslav Theater, DPOH, in Bratislava. The aim is to remind people that behind the numbers of Holocaust victims were real individuals and individual human stories. Names of people deported to extermination camps will be read from the deportation lists dating from 1942, where the vast majority of them perished. The purpose of the event is to remind people that behind the numbers of Holocaust victims were real individuals and individual human stories. By publicly speaking their names, the organizers will symbolically restore to them their names, identities, and human dignity, which persecution and extermination sought to take away from them. This year marks 85 years since September 9, 1941, when the government of the then Slovak state issued a decree concerning the legal status of Jews, known as the Jewish Code, the organizers explained. Minister of Foreign Affairs Juraj Blanár on Tuesday signed a host country agreement between Slovakia and the Hague-based Permanent Court of Arbitration, PCA, with its Secretary General. The agreement will establish a legal framework for any arbitration, mediation, conciliation, and similar proceedings conducted by the PCA on Slovak soil. I'm very pleased that we will be one of five EU countries to accede to this convention and that, should the parties to a dispute decide so, we will be able to host hearings of the Permanent Court of Arbitration on the territory of the Slovak Republic, the foreign minister said. He said the initiative confirms Slovakia's support for international law and for peaceful settlements of disputes. Slovakia has no reason to be ashamed when it comes to the results of PISA 2025 testing, OECD Deputy Secretary General František Ružička told a news conference in Bratislava on Tuesday. Ružička highlighted that Slovakia is above the OECD average in mathematical literacy and recorded an improvement in scientific literacy. However, Slovak students need to read more, he said. Education Minister Tomáš Drucker views the findings as a reflection and an encouragement. The average reading literacy performance across OECD countries was 461 points, while Slovak 15-year-old students achieved 448 points. In this context, Ružička stressed the need to improve parental engagement from an early stage. The state cannot solve all the problems that exist unless parents become more engaged and continue to take shortcuts when it comes to their children's so-called education by teaching them to move their thumbs from left to right and from top to bottom. The reading results won't improve. Reading is the gateway to all other areas, he stressed.
14: Topical issue.
15: Prime Minister Robert Fico called on Prosecutor General Maroš Žilinka to resign from his post and wants to create pressure through evidence and arguments that would force Žilinka to consider whether it's appropriate for him to remain at the head of the prosecution service. Fico claims that developments within the prosecution service are influenced by the fact that Žilinka is a nominee of the current opposition. The Smer party considers Žilinka an obstacle to restoring public trust in the rule of law. Žilinka should resign from his post because of failures and his inability to fulfill the duties of the Prosecutor General. Žilinka responded by saying that he intends to remain in his position until the end of his term. Prime Minister Fico is mistaken, Žilinka said, in claiming that he is an obstacle to restoring trust in the rule of law. The chief prosecutor added that he has faced a long-standing effort to seize control of the Prosecutor General's office and its bodies.
16: The latest news bulletin was compiled from Slovak media.

0: My name is Patricia Polakovičová, and in today's program, we are turning our attention to education in Slovakia with the help of my two colleagues. The new school year has brought the launch of the country's biggest education reform in the past two decades. Veronika Štěpánová attended a press conference where, among other experts, Education Minister Tomáš Drucker and Petra Fridrichová, director of the Formal Education Support Department at NIVAM and co-author of the new state educational program, discussed why the reform was needed and what it will mean for pupils, teachers and schools.
1: Naše deti nie sú hlúpejšie.
2: Our children are not less capable and our teachers are not worse. Only the world has changed and we can see that knowledge alone is not enough anymore.
0: Later in the show, we will introduce a new series by Octavia McKenzie called Slovakia Through My Eyes. As a foreigner living in Slovakia, Octavia will be looking at some of the practical questions foreigners may face when building their lives here. In the first episode, she finds out how foreign parents can enroll their child in a Slovak primary school with a representative from the Education Ministry, Marek Kotman.
3: All the children of foreigners or refugees with temporary protection have the same right to study at Slovak public schools, whether they are elementary, high schools or universities, as Slovak children.
0: Stay tuned.
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0: In a fast-paced, globalized world, long-established systems sometimes need to adapt, especially when they are preparing future generations for life. On the 1st of September, Slovakia introduced one of its biggest education reforms in decades. Our colleague Veronika Štěpánová went into the field to find out what it means in practice.
1: Vedieť, rozumieť a použiť.
5: Know, understand and use. With those three words, Slovak Education Minister Tomáš Drucker opened a major press conference at the end of August. He was outlining what learning under the country's new education system, often simply referred to as the curriculum reform, is meant to look like. The reform is one of the biggest changes to Slovakia's education system in decades. It is now being introduced in the first grades of all primary schools across the country. Its main goals are to develop literacy, build a strong values and cultural foundation, and prepare pupils for a lifelong learning.
1: Keďže táto zmena nevznikala v kancelárii ani tohto ministra.
2: This change was not created in the office of the minister or the previous one. It has been prepared for years, together with experts and teachers who have long been saying that the former system often left teachers with too little room to teach differently. So I believe we can agree on one thing. It needed to change for the benefit of our children.
5: The case for a reform is rooted in a simple fact. Children today are growing up in a very different world from the one our parents or even we ourselves grew up in. In that sense, the reform is intended to move Slovak schools closer to what is often described as 21st century education. The aim is not simply for children to collect facts, but to understand them, and crucially, to know how to use that knowledge beyond the classroom.
1: Pretože deti sa môžu naučiť napríklad vypočítať percentá na hodine matematiky.
2: A child can learn how to calculate percentages in math. But if they don't understand what a 15% interest rate on a loan actually means, or whether that loan is advantageous or not, then knowing how to calculate percentages doesn't help them very much in real life. It's the same with history. It's not enough to know when the Second World War began and ended. Children should also understand what it was about, and what we can do to make sure that something like that never happens again.
5: The new curriculum therefore puts greater emphasis on connecting knowledge with real-life situations through projects, research and hands-on learning. And according to Eva Horníková, president of the Association of Primary Schools of Slovakia, the key person in all of this is the pupil. The idea is to make school a place where children are not simply expected to sit, listen and reproduce information, but to take an active role in their own learning.
6: Predstavme si úplne novú generáciu alfa v prvom ročníku.
0: Today's pupils are different from previous generations. Think of a new generation of first graders, generation alfa, digital natives growing up in an era of constant stimulation and information. They are under pressure from social media, new technologies, and now artificial intelligence. So teaching cannot look the way it did 30 or 50 years ago. It can't just be a teacher talking, children taking notes, and then being tested on what they remember. We need to engage their minds and help them learn how to think. Otherwise, we simply remain at a standstill.
5: One way of shifting the focus away from the constant testing and measuring what children know against standardized expectations is to rethink how learning outcomes themselves are defined. Until now, the state curriculum largely specified what pupils were expected to know by the end of each individual school year. Under the new system, those expectations are set over longer periods, giving schools more room to focus on how children learn and what they can actually do with what they have learned. Director of the Department for Support of Formal Education at the National Institute of Education and Youth, commonly known as NIVAM, and one of the authors of the new state educational program, Petra Friedrichová, explains why.
7: We knew that schools and pupils across Slovakia are very different, and evidence from international assessments, including PISA, showed that our previous system, which strictly defined what a child should know after the first, second, third or fourth grade, was not well suited to that diversity. So it became clear that we needed to define learning outcomes at the end of longer educational stages. This gives schools and teachers more room to respond to the needs of their pupils.
5: It's not that Slovakia didn't have educational stages before. Traditionally, the first stage of primary education covered grades 1 to 4, while the second stage ran from grade 5 to 9. Under the new curriculum, however, that structure is changing slightly.
7: When we defined what people should achieve by the end of the first stage, we realized something experts had been pointing out for years. Slovakia has a very short first stage of primary education. In many successful education systems, it lasts longer, often together with pre-primary education, 6 or even 7 years. In Slovakia, it was just 4 years. The first stage now ends in the fifth grade. But for such young children, that is quite a long period. So we introduced a checkpoint after the first 3 years.
5: The first cycle focuses on introducing children to literacy, developing a positive relationship with learning and building basic working habits. The second focuses on mastering the foundations of literacy, including communicating clearly and safely, expressing feelings, needs and boundaries, and understanding those of others. Pupils are also expected to become more independent and take greater responsibility for their own learning, including discovering what genuinely interests them.
7: At that point, schools can see whether pupils are developing the basic literacy skills defined by the state. The first stage remains 5 years, divided into two cycles, followed by a third cycle, which corresponds to the second stage of primary school we already know.
5: While these structural changes may be most noticeable in the way primary education is organized and monitored, another major shift could be much more visible in pupils' everyday school lives. The school bell, a sound every generation of Slovak pupils knows so well, traditionally signaling the end of a 45-minute lesson. But under the new curriculum, schools have the option of combining lessons into longer learning units, for example 90-minute blocks. The idea is to give teachers more freedom to organize activities around the needs of a particular subject, rather than having to stop simply because 45 minutes are over. While longer blocks might feel unsettling to some at first, Eva Horníková, a school principal herself, says there is no need to be afraid of them.
0: We decided to use the option of either 45 or 90-minute learning units. At our school, we actually removed the bell. At first, teachers and I as the principal were worried about what would happen. Would there be chaos? Quite the opposite. The school became calmer. We no longer tell children, the bell has rung, run to the toilet, eat your snack, and get back to the class. We can now talk about learning units rather than fixed lesson periods. It's simply another option.
5: The fact that Eva Horníková can already speak about the reform from her experience is because her school joined the pilot phase. In 2023, 39 schools introduced a new program. A year later, almost 500 were on board, followed by more than 400 more in September 2025. Therefore, by the time of this September's nationwide rollout,
8: almost half of Slovakia's primary schools had already gained experience with the new curriculum. From the 2026 to 2027 school year, it applies in all primary schools, starting with first grade. But in the early adopter schools, pupils who started under the new system are now entering already fourth grade. One of them is the Pirates Combined School of St. Joseph Kalasans in Nitra. Its principal, Marcela Janová, explains why they decided to join right from the start.
9: U nás v podstate sme týmito zmenami môžeme povedať, že prechádzali už dávnejšie.
10: We had already been introducing innovative teaching methods for 5 or 6 years, with pupils actively involved in their own learning. We were also already working with so-called morning circles and creating a safe environment. So we thought, why not join the reform? For us, the goal is for pupils to leave school knowing what they are good at, understanding their own strengths, and being able to function independently in life. We use projects, research-based learning and fieldwork, and we involve parents as well. We need knowledge, but we also need to connect it, so children learn to think critically.
8: The new program, with its greater emphasis on hands-on learning, also brings changes to assessment. Traditional grades from 1 for excellent to 5 for insufficient remain, but schools can also use verbal assessment in some areas. The idea is to give children and parents a clearer picture of what a pupil can actually do, rather than reducing progress to a single number. But putting greater emphasis on understanding and applying knowledge also means new demands on teachers. Jarmila Javorková, president of the Slovak Chamber of Teachers, says that if teachers are expected to carry the reform, they need the right conditions to do so.
11: Ak má však reforma priniesť úspech, bez investície do učiteľov sa to proste nedá.
12: A reform cannot succeed without investment in teachers. The Slovak Chamber of Teachers has long warned about the declining attractiveness of the profession and the shortage of teachers, particularly in the Bratislava region. If teachers are supposed to be the carriers of change, they cannot also be the weakest link. They need sufficient financial, professional and employment support. Investment in teachers must be a core part of the reform itself.
8: The education minister agrees that teachers need support. Across Slovakia, regional centers for teacher support were set up to help teachers respond to changes in education. They work directly with schools, provide free professional mentoring, and help teachers implement the new curriculum. Still, the education ministry also acknowledges that not every school is equally prepared for the transition.
1: Určite medzi školami, ktoré to odkladali, sa nájdú aj takí, ktorí majú viac pochybností.
2: There are certainly schools that have more doubts about the reform than those that joined earlier. But because almost half of schools have already been working with the new system, we can draw on their experience and on the teachers who can help others. There are also teams working directly with schools and teachers, as well as training and support provided through NIVAM. At the same time, I would say openly that there are still reserves. We are evaluating them and traveling around Slovakia, talking to schools and regions about what they need. The situation is different in every part of the country.
8: In smaller regions, for example, there are also so-called small-class schools, where there are fewer children and several year groups may share a classroom. It is clear that for these schools and for the education system as a whole, the transition will not happen overnight.
1: My potrebujeme ďalších 9 rokov a veľa, veľa podpory.
2: We will need another 9 years and a lot of support. We need communication and the sharing of experience across Slovakia if we're going to properly evaluate whether the change has succeeded. Our children are not less capable and our teachers are not worse. Only the world has changed and we can see that knowledge alone is not enough anymore.
8: How the reform takes root and whether it delivers what it promises will only become clear over time. Will children enjoy school more? Will they use what they learn in everyday life? Will they feel more confident asking questions? And what will happen when they move from a reformed primary school into secondary education, where the new approach has not yet been introduced? We will have to wait to find out. For now, though, one thing is clear. Slovakia has embarked on one of its biggest education reforms in decades. Its central message is relatively simple. Knowing something is no longer enough. Children need to understand what they learn and how to use it. Because the world they are growing up in is changing faster than ever. And the real test of the reform will be whether schools can prepare them not just to keep up with that world, but to find their place in it.
10: And now, it's time for the first episode of our new series designed to help foreigners feel more at home here in Slovakia and answer some of the questions they may have. Staying with today's topic, our colleague Octavia McKenzie with her guest looked at access to Slovak public schools and education for foreign children. Here is what they found.
12: Slovakia through my eyes. How do you arrange a residence permit for a foreigner living in Slovakia? What do you need to do to enroll your child in a school if you've just moved to Slovakia? How long is a driver's license valid in Slovakia? And many other questions that foreigners living in Slovakia have. We will answer them in a new series, Slovakia Through My Eyes, which is just beginning. My name is Octavia McKenzie, and I'm glad you're listening. I was born in the Republic of South Africa, but I've been living in Bratislava for 14 years now. The life of a foreigner in any country is not easy because you have to adapt not only to a different culture, but also to the rules that apply there. My friends who live in Slovakia and come from other countries around the world confirm this. In this program, I will try to find answers for them to the questions that life in Slovakia brings. Today, I'd like to introduce you to my friend Katarina. Katarina fled the war from Kiev in the Ukraine and now lives with her three children in Bratislava. Navigating the education system hasn't been easy for her, and so she has a few questions that need answering.
13: I have a son of preschool age, and my main concern and question, will it be accepted to normal government Slovak school as if he doesn't have Slovak citizenship, he doesn't know Slovak language, and he never was in the Slovak society? Will they help him to adopt and help with the learning language? And second, my concern is that I heard that Slovak state government school doesn't have enough place

0: from Kiev now lives in Slovakia and has a son who should start school next year. She cannot afford private school. How does it work with state schools in Slovakia? Do foreigners have the right to attend them?
1: Yes, of course. The children of the foreigners or of the refugees with temporary protection have the same right to attend state schools as the Slovak kids.
0: What about language problems? If they are not Slovak speaking at all, if they come in fresh?
1: Ever since January 2025, the elementary schools may establish the specialized adaptation classes in which the kids are taught intensively the Slovak language, and they also are compensated for the missed curriculum, and there's an overall integration in the collective.
0: How do they ensure integration?
1: There are many supportive measures that the ministry has taken, and we have been trying to implement them. So yes, there are psychologists, there are educational assistants, there are language courses that school organize with the cooperation of the district offices. They usually take place, I think, twice a week in the afternoon hours, so the children can or the pupils can attend these and catch up with their Slovak knowledge.
0: And with their fellow students.
1: Yeah.
0: And children are accepted by district, or how does acceptance work?
1: The children are accepted to schools according to their stay. And of course, when there is insufficient capacity within the school, within the nearest school, then the regional school authority office takes over and they decide the alternative placement for the kid.
0: Okay, and is there a case that a school can say no to a student if they have capacity to take
1: no.
0: a student?
1: No. School is not allowed to refuse a child when there is capacity within the school, and of course the child falls within the school district.
0: I heard of one case where this happened, where the school said that they weren't able to take a child, but they had the capacity. Is that parent allowed to go back to the school and apply again, or should they take this to Ministry of Education?
1: If such a case happened and the school said that they are not taking the child, they definitely couldn't say that they have the capacity, but we're not taking the child. So if that happened, of course, the parent has a right to go to the school or to the regional school authority office, or even write to the ministry, of course.
0: How does the application process work, and is it the same for lower primary, primary and high school?
1: All the children of foreigners or of refugees with temporary protection have the same right to study at Slovak public schools, whether they are elementary, high schools or universities, as Slovak children. And there are, of course, certain instances where you have to take admission tests or examinations, or you have to prove the completion of the previous education needed as a prerequisite to entering the actual school you want to go to.
0: So that would be a document from their country?
1: Yes.
0: And all of those documents for application, should they be translated into Slovak as well as notarized officially?
1: Yes, it should be legally confirmed.
0: And in the case that the parents change address, do they need to notify the school if they want to move their child?
1: It's definitely better for them to notify the school, but if they want to keep the school for the child, it's not necessary, but I would definitely advise them to do so.
0: Is attendance necessary for these students the same as it would be for Slovak students?
1: Compulsory attendance is the same for foreigners as for Slovak students, yes. Of course, we know that there are issues with attendance of many foreign children, particularly those without some parental guidance here. We're trying to solve these, of course. The compulsory attendance, school attendance, goes the same for everyone.
0: Thank you very much.
1: Thank you.
2: I'd like to thank Marek Kotman from the Ministry of Education for answering Katarina's questions about enrolling her child in a state school. I know that foreigners living in Slovakia have many more questions about such topics, so join us next week where we will look into them.
3: And that brings us to the end of today's program, where we took a closer look at the changes the new school year has brought to education in Slovakia and introduced the new series, Slovakia Through My Eyes.

I would also like to thank my colleagues, Veronika Štěpánová and Octavia McKenzie, who prepared the reports and interviews featured in today's program. Your host today was Patricia Polakovičová with sound technician Romana Šunderlíková. Thank you for listening and tune in again next week. Until next time, goodbye and do počutia.

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Why y'all run? The way y'all wind that team. You a queen, only kings understand you. 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

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Everything gon' be okay. See, don't have a donor. So what is she, I'm a son of. 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We don't be a day.

0: Hey, this is news from Poland coming to you from Warsaw. It's Wednesday, September the 9th. I'm Agnieszka Łaszczuk, welcoming you to this broadcast from the English service. Starting with our current affairs section, in today's edition of our show, Poland awaits U.S. decision on permanent military bases as defense ties deepen.
1: Secretary Dinano will visit certain locations in Poland. Currently, sites in the western part of the country are under consideration. This is also a clear condition set by the American side, one that we understand.
0: Polish-Belarusian activist Andrzej Poczobut has returned to Belarus.
2: Everyone wants to go home, just like I do. When it comes to safety, there are no guarantees, but our people and our organization are out there. That's where I come from, and those people need me too.
0: That and more later on, but for starters, look at today's headlines. U.S. officials scout sites for permanent troops in Poland. One dead as truck collides with train near Warsaw. Prosecutors probe alleged help for fugitive ex-minister Ziobro. American officials are looking at possible sites for a permanent U.S. military base in Poland. A special delegation led by the U.S. Under Secretary of State Thomas Dinano has flown into the country. On Thursday, a member of the American delegation will meet Poland's Deputy Defense Minister Cezary Tomczyk in Warsaw. Asked about the meeting by Polish radio, the minister confirmed the U.S. delegation was inspecting sites that could in future host a permanent American military presence. He said such a presence was crucial for Polish security and would significantly strengthen the country's defense capability. Weapons cooperation is also on the agenda of the visit, including the construction on Polish soil of service centers for Abrams tanks, Apache helicopters, and Patriot missile launchers. One person has died in a level crossing accident in the Mazovia region. A truck collided with a train at Sokolniki near Przysucha. Around 20 passengers were injured, several of them seriously. The crash happened before midday when a concrete mixer truck drove into the path of a train traveling from Lublin to Szczecin. The truck driver reportedly said he'd driven onto the crossing because he was blinded by the sun and didn't see the train. Rail traffic on the line has been suspended. According to operator PKP Intercity, the train, a locomotive and six carriages derailed in the collision, with part of it overturning. About 120 people were on board. A commission will now investigate the cause of the accident. The government wants to toughen the law in response to the incident, Prime Minister Donald Tusk has said. Unfortunately, this is yet another case of a disaster at a level crossing. We must urgently start work on tightening the regulations, radically tightening them. For those who quite systematically drive onto level crossings despite the barriers, despite the red light, this has to stop. Neither tragic incidents nor persuasion have helped, so we must toughen the rules for those who break them. Poland's infrastructure minister Dariusz Klimczak said his ministry was urgently drafting tougher legal penalties for breaking the rules at road rail crossings, adding that the changes would be radical. The president of the European Council, Antonio Costa, says the European Union's next long-term budget must strengthen security across the continent while protecting existing areas of common policy. He discussed the EU's financial framework for the years 2028 to 2034 with Poland's Prime Minister Donald Tusk in Warsaw. Costa said the Union had to balance new demands with limited resources.
3: Defense and security are key areas, as are competitiveness, innovation, and strategic resilience. At the same time, the budget must continue to support our agriculture and cohesion policies, both essential to Europe's prosperity and development. Of course, like national budgets, the European Union budget must deliver on its priorities within the limits of finite resources.
0: In Kosta's view, any budget deal must include new sources of EU revenue. He wants negotiations concluded by the end of the year. Prime Minister Tusk said Poland would defend cohesion policy and agricultural support while also pushing for higher spending on security and competitiveness. He added that his country would remain the largest beneficiary of EU funds. Prosecutors in Warsaw have opened an investigation into whether people helped former Justice Minister Zbigniew Ziobro hide in the United States. Ziobro, wanted in Poland over alleged irregularities in the Justice Fund, has been in the U.S. since May. The probe was confirmed by prosecution spokesman Piotr Antoni Skiba. It examines whether Ziobro's escape was helped by fake documents used to obtain a U.S. journalist visa, along with logistical and financial support. Testimony already gathered from two right-wing media figures, Jacek Kurski and Tomasz Sakiewicz, has been added to the case file. Further witness interviews are also planned. Ziobro had earlier lived in Hungary under international protection before Budapest revoked his refugee status in July. A Polish court approved his arrest in February, and an extradition request was sent to the U.S. in July. Emergency warning systems will be tested across the Polish capital, Warsaw, from the 10th to the 18th of September. Poland's government security center has announced the tests will involve the city's sirens. Residents have been urged to remain calm as the sounds are part of a planned system test and don't indicate an emergency. Just a quick reminder that you're tuned to Polish Radio, and this is our weekday current affairs magazine. I'm Agnieszka Łaszczuk, your host in Warsaw. Poland is preparing for a potentially significant expansion of the U.S. military presence on its territory as an American delegation arrives this week to assess possible locations for permanent bases. Ada Janiszewska reports.
1: Poland is in talks with the United States over the potential establishment of permanent U.S. military bases on Polish territory, Deputy Defense Minister Magdalena Sobkowiak-Czarnecka announced on Wednesday. She confirmed that Thomas Dinano, the U.S. Undersecretary of State for Arms Control and International Security, is currently in Poland as part of discussions concerning possible locations for permanent American military installations, with another part of the American delegation to arrive in the coming days. Sobkowiak-Czarnecka said Dinano would remain in Poland through Thursday and would visit several locations in the country. Secretary Dinano will visit certain locations in Poland. Currently, sites in the western part of the country are under consideration. This is also a clear condition set by the American side, one that we understand. Secretary Dinano is currently in Poland, as is the head of the team representing the Secretary of the Army in discussions with Polish officials regarding the base and its potential location. The discussions come as Warsaw and Washington deepen defense cooperation. The Polish Deputy Defense Minister stressed the importance of the immediate period for bilateral relations, saying that the next 48 hours would be key for Poland-U.S. relations. The possible deployment of additional permanent U.S. forces would further strengthen Poland's role as a major NATO military hub on the alliance's eastern flank. It could reinforce the U.S. security presence in Central and Eastern Europe. The U.S. delegation is expected in Poland on Thursday and Friday to inspect potential sites for permanent American military installations, Deputy Defense Minister Paweł Bejda said on Wednesday. We will present a few options to them. They will show us theirs, and we will discuss the matter. The site visit is taking place in Poland. We are showing them locations not only in the Poznań area, but also at several other sites. Washington is reportedly seriously considering a long-term deployment, although the eventual number and scale of any installations would depend in part on NATO's operational requirements. Polish officials said the American side has made clear the locations in the western part of the country are its preferred option. The same area is also being considered for potential joint ventures involving Polish and U.S. companies. The precise locations under consideration have not yet been disclosed. The talks over military bases come as Poland and the United States take another step toward closer defense cooperation. Also on Wednesday, Poland signed an agreement securing $4 billion U.S. dollars in financing through the U.S. Foreign Military Financing Program to help fund purchases of American military equipment and services. Bartosz Grodecki, head of Poland's National Security Bureau, stressed that Washington remains a reliable partner for Poland in security and defense. The American FMF mechanism is a proven, transparent instrument backed by guarantees from the U.S. government. It enables Poland to finance, on favorable terms, purchases of the world's most advanced weaponry, including F-35 F-35 aircraft, Patriot and HIMARS missile systems, and Apache helicopters. The agreement is designed to support Poland's ongoing military modernization and further deepen its defense industrial relationship with the United States. The new deal is part of a much broader Polish effort to accelerate military spending and modernize its armed forces in response to the deteriorating security environment in Europe. Polish Defense Minister Władysław Kosiniak-Kamysz said the U.S. financing agreement would complement the European Union's Safe Defense Initiative, giving Warsaw access to additional resources for its ambitious modernization plans. F-35 aircraft, Abrams tanks, Apache helicopters, reconnaissance equipment such as drones or the Barbara aerostats, all of this strengthens NATO's eastern flank. Poland is a leader in this regard and meets all expectations placed upon it as a European ally.
3: Postawione przed nami jako sojusznikiem europejskim.
1: Poland has emerged as one of NATO's most important military hubs since Russia's full-scale invasion of Ukraine in 2022. The country hosts Allied forces, serves as a major logistical corridor for NATO's eastern flank, and has dramatically increased its defense spending. And like rotational deployments, permanent installation would signal a long-term American commitment to Poland and could significantly alter the strategic landscape along NATO's eastern border. The coming days could reveal whether Washington is prepared to move from discussions about a stronger military presence to a more permanent commitment. For News from Poland, I'm Ada Janiszewska.
0: This is Polish Radio broadcasting from Warsaw, and you're listening to our Monday through Friday current affairs magazine. Still to come, robots stage a protest in Warsaw to demand stricter AI rules.
4: My name is Ajabot A3. The robots present here are meant to demonstrate that this technology is already a reality, while the purpose of the event is to debate the principles governing its implementation.
0: Also, later on in our magazine, details of the 51st edition of the Gdynia Film Festival were unveiled in Warsaw.
5: This year, especially having the centenary of Gdynia, a beautiful birthday we're going to celebrate this year at our festival. So you will discover all the spaces of the city during the presentations, films we will present, but also talks around film, because we absolutely want to catch the soul of the city.
0: But first, following his release from a Belarusian penal colony, journalist and Polish minority activist Andrzej Poczobut went back to Belarus despite the lack of safety guarantees. Following a brief visit, he intends to travel to the U.S. and Canada to connect with political figures and the Polish diaspora there. More from Piotr Urbaniak.
2: Belarusian journalist of Polish origin Andrzej Poczobut has returned to Belarus. The Union of Poles in Belarus confirmed that he crossed the border on Tuesday in Bobrowniki in eastern Poland. Poczobut is an opposition figure and an activist for the Polish minority in Belarus. For years, he worked as a correspondent for a Polish newspaper. Belarusian authorities detained him more than a dozen times for alleged participation in unsanctioned rallies and for libeling President Lukashenko. The charges drew international condemnation from institutions such as the European Parliament and Amnesty International. Poczobut was arrested again in 2021 and sent to a penal colony 2 years later to serve an 8-year sentence. He had been convicted of, quote, inciting hatred and calling for actions detrimental to national security. Human rights organizations recognized him as a political prisoner. Polish authorities demanded his release from the outset and raised the issue in talks with Minsk, citing the baseless nature of the charges and the political motivation behind the trial. His case remained a central point in Polish-Belarusian relations. Activists of the Union of Poles in Belarus who had left the country held monthly rallies in Białystok in eastern Poland in support of Poczobut and other political prisoners. In November 2025, Polish President Karol Nawrocki awarded him the Order of the White Eagle, the highest state decoration. Poczobut was released in late April as part of the prisoner exchange during a thaw in relations between Minsk and Washington and after prolonged diplomatic effort. He immediately declared his intention to return to Belarus for the Union's Congress scheduled for mid-September. Warsaw Mayor Rafał Trzaskowski weighed in on Poczobut's decision in an interview with Polish radio.
6: Bardzo odważna decyzja. Pan Andrzej potrzebuje...
2: It's incredibly brave. Andrzej has said time and again that he wants to return to Belarus. I hope his international standing as a champion of democracy is enough to make Lukashenko think twice before imposing any restrictions. To all of us, this man is the absolute definition of courage and resilience.
6: To jest absolutnie symbol dla nas wszystkich odwagi i nieustępliwości.
2: However, last Saturday, the Union's Supreme Council postponed the Congress until March 2027 for safety reasons, as the organization remains unrecognized by the Lukashenko regime and risks criminal charges. Despite the change, Poczobut said he still planned to travel to Belarus. Speaking with Polish radio, he explained the reasons behind his decision. Everyone wants to go home, just like I do. When it comes to safety, there are no guarantees. You have to keep that in mind, but our people and our organization are out there. That's where I come from, and those people need me too. After his release, he spoke frequently to the media about conditions in Belarus. He described his time in prison, where he spent most of his confinement in isolation and faced psychological pressure and attempts to break him. He stressed that political prisoners receive harsher treatment than common criminals. Poczobut highlighted the contrast between the reality and government propaganda in an interview with Polish radio. The moment you come face to face with totalitarianism and experience its effects firsthand, that romantic illusion instantly shatters. There were countless stories like that during the Soviet era. Polish media report that Poczobut plans to stay in Belarus for a week. He will then travel to the United States and Canada to meet politicians and Polish diaspora activists. For news from Poland, I'm Piotr Urbaniak.
0: And now something truly unprecedented. Robots have staged a protest in Warsaw, marching and chanting slogans outside the Digital Affairs Ministry, calling on the government to regulate AI before it costs Poles their jobs. Michał Owczarek has the story.
7: Chroncie miejsca pracy. Nie czekajcie. Regulujcie. Chcemy zasad. Chcemy prawa.
8: Marching in circles, waving flags and chanting slogans like defend workplaces, time for rules, and don't wait, regulate, some 30 robots took to the streets of Warsaw on Monday to campaign for AI regulation. The protesters, who range from bipedal humanoids to dog-like quadrupeds, demonstrated in front of Poland's Digital Affairs Ministry in an event held by Demokratyzm, an initiative that, according to its website, aims to launch debate on how AI and robotization affect the labor market. In a scene that blurred the line between protest and product demonstration, one of the machines fielded questions directly from journalists, making statements that proved its own point rather neatly.
9: My name is Ajabot A3, and I am a humanoid robot operated by Delta Robots. I am not protesting because Demokratyzm is not a movement against robots or artificial intelligence. The robots present here are meant to demonstrate that this technology is already a reality, while the purpose of the event is to debate the principles governing its implementation.
8: Aside from attracting the attention of several passers-by, human organizer Grzegorz Kulisz told the Al Jazeera news outlet the use of robots was meant to demonstrate their existing capabilities and, by extension, the urgency of the issue. He emphasized the need for rules and regulations that would serve as a shield protecting workers. We can see that those of us who work in high tech on a daily basis feel its impact somewhat more acutely than other members of society. That is why we feel it is our responsibility to alert people. Listen, we could be facing a problem very soon and we need to start talking about it now.
10: Za chwilkę możemy mieć problem i musimy zacząć z tym rozmawiać.
8: Local outlet Opolska 360 reported that the robots used at the event were built by Delta Robots, of which Kulisz is the CEO. Based in Opole, southern Poland, the company has been producing both humanoid and quadruped machines for more than a decade. That detail sharpens the irony at the heart of the demonstration, as the robots, warning of job losses, were built by the very industry, sounding the alarm about them. The protesters and organizers were met with a visit from Digital Affairs Minister Krzysztof Gawkowski, who spoke to Kulisz on site. As reported by the Super Express news outlet, Gawkowski said that Poland is the first EU country to introduce oversight of AI. Poland is establishing the first agency in Europe to oversee the artificial intelligence market. Our guiding principle is yes to AI, but with people at the center. AI must be developed in a way that ensures it remains under human control, with people in the driving seat and algorithms in the background. We really do have reason to be concerned, because uncontrolled AI could eventually lead to a situation where decisions are made not by people but by algorithms. That is why I support initiatives like this. I believe we need to raise public awareness of these issues. Poland has announced plans to set up a Commission for the Development and Security of Artificial Intelligence, a national authority capable of enforcing existing EU regulations, which had already formally come into force. Kulisz told reporters, though, that Poland's current draft on AI systems contains too little practical protection for workers affected by automation. However, a number of recent reports have found that the impact of AI on jobs has so far been smaller than many previously predicted. Analysis by Stanford University, published in July, found that AI's effects on overall employment are likely small. Reporting for News from Poland, I'm Michał Owczarek.
0: Over to culture, the 51st edition of the Gdynia Polish Film Festival, one of the oldest film events in Europe promoting Polish cinema, will take place from the 21st to the 26th of September. Located on the southern coast of the Baltic Sea and one of the youngest and most modern cities in Poland, Gdynia celebrates the 100th anniversary of receiving its city rights this year, while its modernist city center was added to UNESCO's World Heritage List in July. Danuta Isler spoke to Janna Łapińska, artistic director of the festival, to find out more.

0: Jan Łapińska, artistic director of Polish Film Festival in Gdynia.
1: This is the festival that is going to be happening later this month for the 51st edition, a showcase of the best that Polish cinema has to offer, happening in Gdynia, which has just been recognized by UNESCO as a city of modernism.
0: This year, especially having the centenary of Gdynia, which is a beautiful birthday we're going to celebrate this year at our festival. So you will discover all the spaces of the city during the presentations, films we will present, but also talks around film, because we absolutely want to catch the soul of the city.
1: If you can run us through the numbers, so how many films are running for the main prize?
0: So okay, we have two competitions for long feature cinema, 24 titles altogether, 13 out of 24. This is the young cinema. This is the first and second films by film directors. Then we also have the competition for Polish short films, and this is the one I strongly recommend you. Polish short films are very interesting, very unique, very diverse, very strong, very powerful. You absolutely have to discover it at our festival. And we also have a competition for cinema for children.
1: So the main competition, some of the titles are already recognized internationally. So, for example, Pawlikowski's Fatherland, Smoczyńska's Hotspot, which premiered last month.
0: Holubek, Wild Wild East, I think, is going to be presented next week at Toronto Film Festival.
1: Komasa's Good Boy.
0: Oh, yeah. Right.
1: So some of the films have already had international run to much acclaim.
0: Just dig in yourself, look for the titles, you're going to discover others. What's important for me is don't concentrate only on names you've already learned about. Go through the rest, look for your discoveries, look for something which you will absolutely find astonishing, surprising, you're going to discuss later. Your films of the festival.
1: You also give Lifetime Achievement Awards, and this year it's going to be presented to a lady who is a film editor?
0: Yes, first time in the history of this award, our Platinum Lions will be presented to Halina Prugar-Ketting, absolutely fantastic editor who worked, for example, for many films with Andrzej Wajda and Andrzej Wajda films. The Maids from Wilko was chosen by her to be presented at the festival on this occasion.
1: I think editors are usually, you know, they are not in the foreground, they are rather in the background. They are, of course, mentioned, there are credits given to them, but
0: sure, of course it's true, but on the other hand, and this is what Halina Prugar-Ketling tells beautifully, how Andrzej Wajda used to leave her with the material, and that was her actually who chose
1: coming up with the final shape.
0: Yeah, absolutely, and then was sending the first draft to Andrzej Wajda, and sometimes even, she tells the stories that sometimes even they wouldn't tell her that the scene isn't finished, and she would do the editing, and then they would react, okay, so we don't have to like continue with the shooting, the scene is done, it's perfect, you've done it. So that's really very creative part of making a film.
1: One of the events on the agenda is also discussion about the film industry generally.
0: Oh, yeah, yeah.
1: Generally held, and from what we heard here at the press conference from Polish Filmmakers Association chief, that the Polish cinema
0: is facing some difficulties.
1: Yeah.
0: Like the whole world faces right now, starting with the lack of audience in the cinemas.
1: So it's not that we don't watch Polish movies, we just don't watch them in cinemas.
0: In cinemas, that's
1: so
0: right.
1: So you're talking streaming and all those platforms.
0: Absolutely, absolutely. These films are watched differently, but still, cinema window is important, so we should absolutely try to get it back.
1: It's probably difficult.
0: It is difficult. It is difficult. And it's been discussed not only in Poland, but internationally in different markets for many years already. So, it's as I'm saying, this is a general problem. Same as for the financing of Polish cinema. So we have less and less money.
1: There's probably never enough for culture, right?
0: Of course, you're right. But then making a movie is more and more expensive. So it's, you know, it's getting even more difficult. So you absolutely have to discuss it right now.
1: And who goes to watch Polish films? Are those young Poles, or young people, middle-aged, seniors?
0: Actually, all of them, but what's absolutely caught by our guests from abroad, they are always surprised with how many young people we have in our audience.
1: So 2026, Polish film industry is doing well?
0: It's doing okay, but still thinking about the future, being a little afraid, and this is what we should absolutely address at the festival.
1: Thank you very much.
0: Thank you so much.

And that was Joanna Łapińska, interviewed by Danuta Isler. That has brought us to the end of this Wednesday edition of our News from Poland Current Affairs Magazine. But please do stay with us for more. You're welcome to check our website, thenews.pl, and social media for updates. Your host today was me, Agnieszka Łaszczuk. Take care, and as always, stay tuned.

0: This is Patrick Trompers with a letter from Poland. This week, meet, greet, and eat. More on the peculiarities of Polish manners from a foreigner's perspective. A few things to do and a few things not to do when in Polska. Polish people are warmer in their greetings than, say, the English. You typically shake hands not only on first meeting, but on the first meeting on any given day, or exchange cheek kisses if women or a man and a woman are greeting. However, unlike certain countries, often former empires in my experience, Poles are not offended or even fazed when foreigners don't know those customs, and international communities like corporate offices in Warsaw typically move immediately to first name terms, which would be a faux pas generally. The mistake of going straight to first name terms, although often left unnamed in Poland, is similar to what used to be called over-familiarity or presumptuousness a century or so ago in English. Once, in the late 90s, I wrote to a professor I had not met by email, inviting him to an event which was relevant to his area. His university had published professors' contact details on their website. He was offended by this direct contact and wrote back cattily saying there is a perfect German-Polish word for the quality which I lack, Kinderstube, something like respect and humility towards elders. As with all manners and codes of etiquette, there are contradictions and exceptions in Polish manners, and they are handled easily enough most of the time. For example, colleagues who are on first-name terms in a company when speaking English might revert to formal address when speaking Polish. You also quite often see situations in political interviews where the interviewer doesn't know whether to use formal or informal address, because they have actually known the politician in question for some time and are on first-name terms. But using first names during a political grilling might seem odd, biased, or even unprofessional. On the other hand, to hide the fact that they know each other might also violate norms of good journalism. The next area, offering food to guests, is more tricky, at least for me. On the one hand, Poles are hospitable and will offer you food and drink much faster than many northern European cultures. But I've found that they usually refuse when they are unexpected guests, as if accepting offers of food and drink is a kind of imposition if it hasn't been prearranged. Say someone has dropped by to fix the washing machine or do some plumbing, I've found that there's a 50-50 chance they will accept water or a coffee. I personally enjoy cooking and feeding others, so it's a kind of disappointment to me when someone doesn't want to try a dish which is already there. One colleague of mine always accepts, however, quote, at least to try, but I should mention the fact that she is Polish-American. Perhaps I haven't been insistent enough as a host. I read in one guidebook that there is a quote-unquote Polish dance wherein the host offers, the guest declines, the host insists, and everyone ends up with at least cake and coffee. In Ireland, I experienced exactly this with an uncle there. I refused food twice and then accepted something. But then he worried. Now you're not just having something to please me. Round two of the dance begins. A bit of table manners which is extremely ambiguous in Polish culture, meaning that the rules say contradictory things, but where people don't actually have any problems as a result, is when to start eating. You should not, of course, start eating before everyone is served and ready. But sometimes there's an awkward silence, that combination of hungry tummies grumbling in the silent respect for peers. And to end the awkwardness, someone says smacznego, literally of the taste, or let it be delicious. For some authorities, this is impolite because it's too working class or refers too openly to the physical dimension of dining. Some people resort to the French bon appétit, which refers just as unsubtly to your appetite. Finally, you should take off your shoes when you enter someone's home in Poland. The host should offer you slippers or may insist that you don't need to take off your shoes because it's a planned event and everyone is keeping their shoes on. We have seen many ideals or values in good manners, aspirations for humanity, and these values may come into conflict, e.g. whether it's more important to show that you enjoy and celebrate your food or to emphasize that you don't eat like non-human species. But the Eastern custom of taking off shoes is in a different category, I think. Of course, there is a rationale of hygiene. We take off or cover our shoes in parts of hospitals too. But above all, it is about marking out a space as special, a sanctuary. The European word temple and its cognates probably come from a pre-Indo-European word to cut. We cut out, mark out a space as sacred. and this seems both the most and the least arbitrary source of manners.
1: You're tuned to our song. Welcome to Europe East, a look at life and events in this part of the continent. I'm Agnieszka Wielowska. On the 31st of August, Poland celebrated the anniversary of the historic August agreements of 1980, which followed nationwide labor protests led by Lech Wałęsa and compelled the communist administration to permit independent trade unions and ease censorship. A report by Polish Radio's Piotr Urbaniak.
2: Poland marked the 46th anniversary of the August agreements signed between the communist government and the Workers' Strike Committee. The signing paved the way for the creation of the Solidarity Movement and sparked political changes across Poland and the rest of the countries of the Soviet bloc during the Cold War. Dariusz Głogowski, chairman of Solidarity in West Pomerania, shared the broader context of the event in an interview with Polish radio.
3: Był to początek drogi.
2: This marked the beginning of our journey toward a sovereign Poland. It was right there that the powerful momentum of the country's transformation was born. The first strikes began in summer of 1980, after the government raised prices for meat and cold cuts. On August 14th, the shipyard in Gdańsk, northern Poland, joined the protest in defense of Anna Walentynowicz, a crane operator dismissed for her opposition activity. The strike was led by Lech Wałęsa, an electrician fired from the shipyard 4 years earlier. Shipyard authorities initially accepted the strikers' demands, yet several members of the strike committee refused to end the protest in solidarity with other factories. An inter-factory strike committee was formed with Wałęsa as chairman. It drafted 21 demands, including wage increases, creation of independent trade unions, the right to strike, freedom of speech and press, as well as reinstatement of workers dismissed for political reasons. On August 17th, Father Henryk Jankowski of St. Bridget Parish in Gdańsk celebrated the first mass at the shipyard. Collective prayers soon became routine. The shipyard gates were decorated with flowers and national flags, and portraits of Pope John Paul II were displayed. An independent book was issued and leaflets were printed. Communist authorities were taken aback by the scale of the protests, as soon 350 plants across Poland joined it. Edward Gierek, first secretary of the Polish Communist Party, said that, quote, strikes don't improve the situation in any way, and called for finding an understanding together. Historians say Soviet leaders demanded, quote, harsh measures, but Gierek opposed force, arguing that strikers had not taken to the streets, while still claiming they were under the influence of terrorist groups. On August 26th, the Prime Minister of Poland, Cardinal Stefan Wyszyński, urged an end to the strikes, fearing Soviet intervention. Censored fragments of his homily were broadcast on national television. The strikes, however, continued and spread to several mines. By August 30th, they involved roughly 700 plants and about 750,000 people. Polish Prime Minister Donald Tusk highlighted the significance of the strike in his speech at the commemoration ceremony.
4: We
2: learned one thing, hold fast to the rope, never look down, and trust the people you work with. We remember that lesson from the August strikes at the shipyard gates, that with goodwill, open eyes, and an open heart, you can tell truth from lies. Looking back at my life and my work, I realize that our resilience and courage came from right here, from the Gdańsk shipyard. Among other things, the government accepted the creation of independent, self-governing trade unions, the right to strike, and a reduction in censorship. The signing ceremony was broadcast nationwide. Most plants resumed work on the next day. Speaking with Polish radio, historian Piotr Osenka explained the long-term impact of the strike. It was a masterclass in civil society, a powerful, practical school of political action that trained tens of thousands of people. This shared wealth of experience laid the foundation for building a democratic Poland. The agreements marked a peaceful victory over the authoritarian system, yet the communist government treated them as just a temporary concession. They also led to the downfall of Gierek, who had been in power since December 1970. He suffered a heart attack days later and was replaced by Stanisław Kania, who began his term by criticizing the previous leadership and announcing a fight against, quote, anti-socialist forces. Many party officials believe this signaled a future crackdown on the emerging unions.
1: A report by Piotr Urbaniak. Czechia's education system faces a major demographic shift. While some schools are still struggling with a shortage of places, a sharp decline in births means others could eventually have too few pupils. More from Radio Prague's Vít Pohanka.
4: At first sight, there seems to be a contradiction. Birth rates have been falling sharply, yet parents in some parts of the country are still struggling to find places for their children, particularly at popular secondary schools. Education policy analyst Nikola Šrámková from the non-profit organization Edwin explains why.
5: Fewer children are being born in Czechia today than in the past. Last year there were around 78,000 births compared with well over 100,000 in previous years. But this decline will filter through the education system gradually. We are only now beginning to see it in preschool education, and it will reach primary schools later. Secondary schools, meanwhile, are still dealing with the larger generations born around 15 years ago, so the pressure on their capacity will continue for some time.
4: And there is another factor making the situation more complicated. National figures conceal considerable differences between individual parts of Czechia. Some regions and municipalities continue to grow, while others are losing inhabitants. That means the same demographic trend can produce very different pressures on schools depending on where they are.
6: Praha a její okolí dlouhodobě přitahují lidi z ostatních částí.
5: Prague and its surroundings have long attracted people from other parts of the country as well as from abroad, creating pressure on school capacity. So the populations of Prague and central Bohemia are growing, even though birth rates are falling nationally. Last year, for example, central Bohemia gained around 11,000 residents and Prague around 9,000, while the Moravian Silesian region lost more than 6,000.
4: This uneven development could pose a particular challenge in a country with a remarkably long tradition of local schools. The roots of the Czech system reach all the way back to the Habsburg monarchy. In 1774, Empress Maria Theresa introduced a major education reform requiring children between the ages of 6 and 12 to receive elementary education. It laid the foundations for a network of schools that gradually extended into towns and small villages across the Czech lands. Over the following generations, the local school became an important part of community life. And Czechia still has an unusually fragmented system of local government with more than 6,000 municipalities, many of them very small. As the number of school-age children begins to change, some of those communities may have to reconsider how their schools are organized. But that doesn't necessarily mean closing the local school altogether.
6: Těmhle obcím se může právě hodit otevřít debatu o větší nějaké spolupráci se sousedními obcemi.
5: These municipalities may need to discuss greater cooperation with neighboring communities and in some cases perhaps merge schools. But I should point out for foreign listeners that merging schools doesn't necessarily mean closing school buildings. In smaller municipalities, the school is often a community center where cultural, educational and other events take place. A better solution may therefore be to put several schools under a single administration.
6: To řízení škol pod jedno ředitelství.
4: Such arrangements could allow neighboring municipalities to share management and specialist staff while retaining teaching in more than one location. And unlike many challenges facing governments, demographic change offers at least some time to prepare. Once children have been born, authorities have several years before they reach school age. The question, therefore, is less where the demographic shift can be anticipated than whether local authorities will act on the information available to them.
6: Dneska už poměrně dobře víme, co se bude dít, protože máme dostupná data.
5: Today we have a fairly good idea of what is going to happen because the data are available. This year the Ministry of Education even launched a web application allowing municipalities to model their future preschool needs up to 2035. But a greater deal will depend on how school authorities, particularly municipalities in the case of kindergartens and primary schools, respond and whether they can do so early enough and effectively enough.
4: So this first day of school in 2026 captures Czech education system at an unusual moment. It is still dealing with the demands created by larger generations of children, while much smaller ones are beginning to work their way towards the classroom. And in the years ahead, the challenge may increasingly shift from finding enough school places to finding ways of keeping a viable network of schools where there are fewer children to fill them.
1: A report by Evit Pohanka. Experts say that walking to school independently helps children develop self-confidence, responsibility and social skills. Yet many parents remain hesitant, concerned that public spaces and traffic conditions are not safe enough for their kids. A report by Veronika Štěpánová from Radio Slovakia International.
7: Safe movement through the streets of your own city should feel completely natural, especially for children. And yet, according to data from the Metropolitan Institute of Bratislava, every second 11-year-old child in our capital cannot even go alone to the nearest playground without adult supervision. Around 60% of children are still accompanied to school by their parents, mainly because of concerns about traffic and safety in public spaces. What is perhaps even more striking is that many children themselves would actually prefer a different reality. Experts warn that when children lose the ability to move independently, they also lose important opportunities to build confidence, social skills, and a healthy relationship with the city around them. So what can cities do to improve children's well-being while also easing parents' fears? And can something as simple as walking safely through your neighborhood make people happier and more connected to the place where they live? These are some of the questions behind the Metropolitan Institute of Bratislava's project Mesto pre deti, City for Children. To find out more, we recently visited the institute and spoke with
8: Marina Palnikova. I'm from the Public Space Concepts office, and I work with different spaces and public space overall.
7: And
9: Sandra Štasilová, urbanist, and I'm a project leader of City for Kids.
7: Before looking at the project itself, let's start with the city. Imagine you are walking through the streets of Bratislava. Although it is Slovakia's capital, with fewer than 500,000 residents, it still feels relatively compact and human in scale compared to many larger European cities.
8: Bratislava is still so small that you still get to meet your friends from high school every day, but on the other hand, you're not so small for it to be unsustainable with regards to different amenities. And when we're talking about disadvantages of Bratislava, from my point of view, it would be its discontinuous urban structure, that we have good parts of the city, but they're often connected by big highways and not always well connected between each other with active mobility measures for pedestrians and so forth.
7: And as Bratislava continues to spread beyond its traditional boundaries, getting around without a car can become more challenging. In fact, the number of cars in the Slovak capital has reportedly doubled over the past decade. Meanwhile, according to architect Mariana Palanikova, many Western European cities are moving in the opposite direction, trying to reduce car traffic and reclaim public space for people.
8: In many ways, we in the former Eastern Bloc are in a different situation than the Western part of Europe, where the car-centric model was implemented in the 60s or 70s even, whereas here it came only after the revolution, so in the 90s. But this also means that we have not built highways in the city center, devoted so much physical space of the city to the cars. And in my view, it's a big opportunity to use this space exactly for public infrastructure, be it for cycling, public transport, but also walkable neighborhoods.
7: One initiative trying to seize that opportunity is the Metropolitan Institute of Bratislava's project Mesto pre deti, or City for Children. Since 2022, the project has been examining the areas around schools across the Slovak capital, looking for ways to make them safer and easier to navigate through street design, traffic improvements, and community participation. Leading the project is urbanist Sandra Štasilová.
9: Well, Bratislava is very diverse. The reality is that it has lots of grains. We have schools, we have neighborhoods where 80% of kids walk to school. Often it's panel houses, like high-density neighborhoods, so the kids live really close by. They don't have to cross the large roads. But there is also this culture of the school, culture of the neighborhood. On the other hand, we have neighborhoods where most of the kids are driven to school. And then we have some schools where many drivers don't want to drive their kids around, and they really say, like, if the safety of the streets around the schools would be better, we would, you know, change the mode of transport.
7: The numbers support that view. While 44% of secondary school pupils in Bratislava currently travel to school by car, nearly a third say they would rather walk. The reasons vary from neighborhood to neighborhood, but certain problems keep appearing. Unsafe pedestrian infrastructure, poorly designed intersections, speeding vehicles and traffic congestion around schools during the morning rush. For many parents, these factors make it difficult to give children the freedom to travel independently. Finding ways to change that is a key part of the City for Children project.
9: We don't have one solution for a neighborhood. We always come there, collect lots of objective data. We do drone footages, like many, many hours of like what is going on. We are counting the traffic, observing like where the cars are speeding the most, all this objective data. But for us, very important is the subjective data, because it aggregates a lot. Like if someone says like, I don't feel safe here, this part of the sidewalk is really terrible. This is very helpful because it says a lot. And our job is to find solutions to make the traffic safer, to make it viable for those kids who want to walk. Our main objective is to have it as safe as possible.
7: According to a Metropolitan Institute survey, only 4% of parents consider the area around schools completely safe. Nearly half described it as rather safe, while the rest have significant reservations. The issue is something parenting counselor Martina Vagacheva has been observing for years. She says that compared to previous generations, children today enjoy far less freedom of movement. Parents are increasingly worried about what might happen once their children leave the house alone.
10: Parents, of course, they are more scared because there is traffic and cars that are much more faster than it was, for example, in my childhood. In my childhood, the street was really the place for playing many times because the cars were really very slow and it's impossible to do that now. And also for parents, it's a huge risk because they are losing control.
1: That was a report by Veronika Stepanova. The growing use of so-called legal highs, drugs, prescription medicines and other psychoactive substances among teenagers is becoming an increasingly serious public health concern in Poland. Doctors and health officials warn that the substances available on the illegal market can be unpredictable, highly potent and in many cases fatal. A report by Polish Radio's Ada Janiszewska.
11: Data from Poland's Chief Sanitary Inspectorate GIS, together with epidemiological research such as the European School Survey Project on Alcohol and Other Drugs, ESPAD, show that substance use remains a significant problem among young people. Official guidance from GIS also points to a worrying trend. Young people are beginning to experiment with psychoactive substances at an increasingly early age. Recent reports from Poznań in western Poland are particularly concerning. Toxicologist Dr. Eric Matuszkiewicz of the Municipal Hospital in Poznań says doctors are seeing a growing number of young people affected by new psychoactive substances. According to him, cases involving 13 and 14-year-olds are no longer unusual. We know, and research and observations confirm that these substances are highly potent and have long-lasting effects. Moreover, they cause greater and deeper damage, primarily to mental health in the long term, but also immediate issues such as heart rhythm disturbances, agitation, and unpredictable behavior. These poses a tremendous danger. The term legal highs is coming.

0: problem is not limited to illegal drugs. Teenagers may also misuse prescription or over-the-counter medicines, sometimes combining them with alcohol or other substances. Dr. Matushkevich has warned that some substances can cause serious long-term consequences, particularly when exposure begins at a young age. There is no massive surge in numbers. The patient count remains relatively stable, but the substances being used are changing. They trigger intense agitation, making the patient dangerous and impossible to control or calm down through verbal communication. Physical force and medication must be used. The sanitary inspectorate Sanepida's warning against psychoactive substances. Although the sale of these substances has been prohibited and punishable for several years, new drugs continue to appear on the market. According to Dr. Grzegorz Chudzik, Silesian sanitary inspector, psychoactive substances can carry a deadly risk. Every year, chemists devise new psychoactive and psychotropic substances. It is not worth the risk. These substances are merchants of death. They may offer seemingly fantastic effects, but they often lead to death. Summer holidays are particularly conducive to experimentation, adds Dr. Chudzik. In such moments of leisure, inhibitions tend to drop, creating an environment where one might be tempted to try something new. Here, good judgment is essential. We need to look after our emotional well-being and exercise caution regarding sexual encounters. There is no single reason why a teenager may experiment with psychoactive substances. Experts point to several factors. Peer pressure is one of them. Curiosity also plays an important role. And mental health difficulties can be another factor. Some young people use psychoactive substances as a way of escaping stress, anxiety, emotional problems, or difficult situations at home or at school. One of the greatest dangers is that the substances themselves are constantly changing. The spokesman Marek Waszczewski told Polish Radio that there are also more and more cases of poisoning with new psychoactive substances, synthetic catinones. 18 of these deaths were linked to a substance known as synthetic catinones. This substance has already appeared on the market. It is a drug, and while the sanitary inspectorate does not oversee narcotics, we know from autopsy reports submitted to us that these 18 deaths last year were caused by this substance.
1: 18 zgonów było w zeszłym roku w całej Polsce.
0: Experts say prevention should begin before a child encounters drugs. Parents do not need to wait until they discover evidence of substance use before starting a conversation. The conversation should not be limited to drugs, though, experts add. Stress, loneliness, peer pressure, anxiety, and other emotional difficulties can all increase a young person's vulnerability to risky behavior.
2: A report by Ada Janiszewska. And that brought us to the end of this edition of Europe East. From Agnieszka Bielowska, it's thanks for joining me.

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0: Good morning, it's 7 o'clock on Thursday, September the 10th. This is Morning Ireland with Gavin Jennings and Maggie Doyle.
1: Today, more bombs and more oil price rises. Protecting children online, women and the GAA, August heat, Richard Boyd Barrett and a quarter of a century after 9/11.
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0: 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Kate Carolyn has the news.
4: The US President Donald Trump has promised every adult in the United States $5,000 if his Republican Party wins the midterm elections in November. Mr. Trump made the pledge at a party conference in Dallas, Texas, but did not give details of how the $1 trillion needed to make the payments would be raised.
5: The only caveat I have is that the dividend that we're making must be spent in the United States of America. We don't want you going to Canada to spend the money. We don't want you going to China, to Germany. So if the Republicans win, you win with us and you get $5,000. It will be called the Trump dividend.
4: More than 30 women have told RTE's Primetime that they experienced sexual harassment, misogyny, bullying or intimidation while working in the National Ambulance Service. An unpublished HSE internal review obtained by the programme also shows that concerns about the culture and leadership of the National Ambulance Service were raised by managers 5 years ago. Aisling Kenny reports.
6: Over 30 women told Primetime that they had experienced incidents of sexual harassment and misogyny while working in the National Ambulance Service. They say concerns have been raised repeatedly but have been met with a failure to act. Many women spoke about the fear that they held about formally complaining about people who might be in a senior position and able to influence whether or not they become a paramedic after their internship. Some said they were discouraged from making complaints by managers and they feared doing so would damage their career prospects. An unpublished internal report from 2021 following a review of the National Ambulance Service leadership team by the HSE's Workplace Health and Wellbeing Unit describes a traditional command and control culture and identifies a tendency to blame. It also found that what it called inappropriate behaviours were not being called out, including harassment and bullying.
4: The Minister of State at the Department of Sport, Charlie McConnellogue, has said the resignation of former President Mary McAleese from its integration committee and her comments on Tuesday are a real setback and that this needs to be turned into building momentum. Mr. McConnellogue said the Minister for Sport, Patrick O'Donovan, met representatives of the GAA, the Ladies Gaelic Football Association and the Camogie Association yesterday, and each was adamant about their commitment to integration. In an interview on Primetime last night, Mr. McConnellogue said the three associations and the Steering Committee on Integration would be meeting next month to appoint a new chair. He said he expected that arising from the meeting, the three organisations would provide outlines of how the integration process could be advanced.
7: The process needs to be reignited, momentum put into it, and indeed that confidence provided. And the way that that needs to be done is through a new chairperson going in place, and the setback that has been former President McAleese's resignation turned in to something which actually can drive us forward.
4: The European Central Bank is expected to increase interest rates by a quarter of a percentage point later today, bringing its main rate to 2.5%. The bank is likely to take the step in response to rising inflation, mainly driven by higher oil prices. The Fine Gael Parliamentary Party will meet in Gorey in County Wexford today, ahead of the new Dáil term next week. The upcoming budget, the cost of living and housing are among the topics set to be discussed at the two-day gathering. Our political correspondent Micheál Lahan reports.
8: Fine Gael says its main priority heading into the winter is that people benefit in their daily lives from the strength of the economy. It has already been framing the language to describe its approach to the budget, which will be outlined in the Dáil on the 6th of October. The party is committing itself to rewarding hard work, reducing the costs facing households, with a particular focus on childcare and energy. Fine Gael will also emphasise the need for increased supports for older people, carers and those with disabilities, while insisting that the budget measures must be delivered responsibly, to protect the public finances over the longer term.
4: And now the weather.
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4: Widespread rain this morning will give way to scattered showers from the west and winds will ease. Highest temperatures ranging from 15 to 20 degrees.
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11: With the traffic and travel news, I'm Hugh Hick. There'll be a number of restrictions around Doonbeg in County Clare for the rest of the week because of the Irish Open. There'll be no access along the N67 between Doonbeg and Clonidrum Cross, so traffic will be diverted onto the Cree to Kilrush Road instead. Elsewhere in Kildare, the Brannocks Town to 2 Mile House Road will be closed at Carnal Way today and tomorrow, so a diversion will be in place there. And in Roscommon, there will once again be traffic management in Strokestown at the turnoff for the graveyard today. Finally, if you're travelling in Dublin, most areas are still moving well, but Church Street in the city centre is beginning to build as you come up to the quays, and St John's Road inbound is busy from the Military Road junction through to the quays. And that's the latest traffic and travel news.
12: Hugh, thank you. Don't often get West Clare traffic news at 7 o'clock in the morning. Get used to it over the next couple of days. Ronan Kelly's here with it, says in the papers.
13: Thanks, Gavin. The life cycle of stories as the week goes on is interesting to follow. The stories on clampers and stamp duty are short-lived, it seems, but the Trump and GAA stories are thriving nicely. The first two first. Yesterday's news that clampers in Dublin will soon be mostly a thing of the past is not holding up, according to the Herald. It tells us that clamping will still be very much part of traffic control in the capital. In fact, the paper says Dublin City is the only council in the country still using clamps. The headline at the front page of the Herald, "Carry on clamping." Micheál Martin's favourable look at dismissing stamp duty for first-time buyers was mistaken, says the Irish Times. The paper reports Taoiseach and Minister for Finance Simon Harris saying there are actually no plans to get rid of stamp duty in next month's budget. The Trump bump, that's what Doonbeg is expecting in terms of earnings, according to The Independent. Sean Pollock spoke to one business networker who reckoned it could be as much as €12 million, although then he noted that this was a finger-in-the-air guess. Sean Pollock's article goes on to talk about all the extra attention the presidential visit will bring to the area. Some of that, of course, will be from protesters. And elsewhere in The Independent, Carol Balfe of ActionAid Ireland is writing why she'll be protesting. She has a list of reasons, including what she says is Donald Trump's abysmal record on women's rights, his utter disregard for climate justice, and his disregard for international law. And lawyers are on the front of the Irish Examiner talking about the Trump visit. The paper reports that a group of senior barristers and solicitors says the US president's actions against Iran may amount to war crimes, and they're calling on the Irish government to rebuke his visit. Excuse me. Back to Doonbeg, where the Star tells us that, according to anonymous Gardaí, the policing of the event is a mess, although that's not the word the paper uses. The guards claim they have to pay for their own accommodation and childcare, and that plans are being changed at the last minute. The Star says some guards may not even show up at Doonbeg. The headline on its front page, Stars and Gripes. The headline on the front page of the Irish Daily Mail is McAleese's hand grenade for the GAA. Inside, though, the paper says the GAA is biting back. The Sun front page has a picture of Croke Park with the headline Bloke Park. The Times has a photo of Mary McAleese by Morgan Tracy. She's shown on a huge video screen addressing the GAA annual congress 3 years ago by video link. In front of the screen, a long table of 9 GAA officials, all men, all in the same grey suits. Below that, an opinion piece by Malachy Clarkin, who says that Mary McAleese may have done the GAA a favour by burning the boats. He says any future integration will have a clear pathway because the work of Mary McAleese's group was, he feels, too opaque. The Mirror has a picture of tea being made and jerseys hanging on a line. The paper quotes Equality Minister Norma Foley saying the days of women making tea and washing jerseys in the GAA are gone. The front page headline in the Mirror reads, "This won't wash anymore." And Bernard O'Shea is writing in the Examiner, not about the GAA, but it could apply. His column is about his granny's regular words of advice. He remembers one of her favourite sayings was, "Go to bed, cover your head and don't get up till Monday."
4: Quite right, Ronan. Thank you very much indeed. Now, coming up, we'll have the latest on the Middle East, and we'll be speaking more about that GAA issue when we speak to somebody from representing Camogie a little bit later on in the programme. 10 minutes past 7 now.
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0: You're very welcome back. A further escalation of the US-Iran war has sent the price of oil up again. The global benchmark, Brent crude, went over $100 a barrel, its highest level since late July. It's after tit-for-tat attacks on shipping. Iran said it targeted 10 ships near the Strait of Hormuz. That followed a US attack in which it struck five Iranian tankers. Those attacks came along with the Iran-backed Houthis from Yemen attacking several oil facilities in Saudi Arabia. For the latest, we're joined by Greg Carlstrom, Middle East correspondent with The Economist. Good morning to you, Greg. Thanks for joining us. What is the latest? What's been happening overnight?
17: Well, it seems as if Iran is geographically expanding the scope of its attacks on tankers, not just in the Strait of Hormuz, but elsewhere in the Persian Gulf. These ships, these 10 ships that was hit overnight, was at anchor off the coast of Dubai. One crew member was killed by an Iranian drone. Others were hit in Iraqi waters, so all the way at the other end of the Strait of Hormuz. And so after the U.S. has started this campaign of attacking Iranian tankers over the past few weeks, it seems as if Iran is now increasingly trying to respond in kind by attacking commercial ships from other countries all around the Gulf.
0: And what's the current status of what's happening through the Strait of Hormuz? Are any ships moving through, able to get through?
17: There are some smaller oil tankers that are moving through. It's hard to say definitively how many each day because all of this is taking place under the cover of night. The American Navy is escorting some of these tankers through the strait, and then they're transferring their cargo to larger tankers that are positioned outside of the Persian Gulf. So there is some oil getting through to market, but we've heard all sorts of different estimates about how many ships, how many barrels per day are getting out that way. And that's just oil. I think we should stress that there are lots of other commodities that should be moving out of the Gulf. In normal times, you would have liquefied natural gas, fertilizer, refined oil products, things like diesel or jet fuel. By and large, none of that is getting out at the moment. So there is some flow of crude oil, but nothing else is able to move through the strait right now.
0: And this current flare-up of tensions, Greg, it doesn't seem like it's going to go away anytime soon. If there's any indication of what Donald Trump said last night, he told supporters at the rally in Dallas, the Republican Party rally, that the war won't end until after the crucial midterm elections in the U.S., which is November.
17: He told supporters that, and then there's also a report in the Wall Street Journal overnight that some of Trump's advisors have privately been discussing the possibility that the war will continue for the rest of his term, that this could go on for several more years. I mean, I think both the U.S. and Iran right now are stuck in this place where they're trying to impose economic pressure on the other side by maintaining their mutual blockades of the strait, by attacking tankers and other commercial ships. And we've seen oil pass $100 a barrel over the past day. We've seen economic pressure mount on Iran, where inflation is running about 80% because of the war and the American blockade. So everyone is suffering economically from this, but it doesn't seem that they're suffering enough that they're ready to make a deal. There hasn't been much progress in negotiations. It's not clear if they are trying to negotiate a return to the MOU, that short-lived deal from over the summer, if they're trying to negotiate something more ambitious, less ambitious. It's not even clear what mediators ought to be talking about right now. So very little diplomatic progress.
4: So we don't even know if mediators are talking or when they might be talking, who might be talking.
17: There are all sorts of back-channel discussions going on. You have the Qataris who are trying to mediate. Of course, they played a major role in getting to that MOU over the summer. Oman is talking to Iran about arrangements in the Strait of Hormuz. Pakistan is trying to play a role. But again, there just hasn't been much progress. The Americans are talking about a new deal, about not going back to that MOU and wanting to negotiate something more comprehensive with Iran, but it's very hard to see how that would work right now. Iran doesn't have any trust in the U.S. that it would actually abide by the terms of a new agreement. I would say the Americans have similar mistrust when it comes to Iran. So, yes, people are trying to do some back-channel talks, but there's little to show for it.
4: Greg Karlstrom, Middle East correspondent with The Economist. Thank you for joining us on Morning Ireland. Just coming up to 17 minutes past 7.
12: The media regulator has said that rather than an age-based blanket social media ban, there should be a ban on online services that are unsafe for children. Jeremy Godfrey, the head of Commissioner Naman, was speaking at the publication of new research showing that both parents and children have concerns about how effective a social media ban will be. RTE's work and technology correspondent Brian O'Donovan is with us. Brian, the government has expressed a preference for an under-16 social media ban, but their media regulator says his preference is for banning unsafe services. Are they at odds with each other?
18: Well, Gavin, the regulator would very much say that they are on the same page and that they want the same thing, a safer online world for children. Now, next week in her State of the Union address, European Commission President Ursula von der Leyen is expected to outline plans for social media restrictions for under 13s, with member states being allowed to introduce stronger national measures if they wish. Countries such as France are calling on the EU to go further and introduce a social media ban for under 15s because France's own plans for a social media ban were struck down by its Constitutional Council over the summer. As you said there, the Irish government has in the past expressed a preference for a ban on children under 16 using social media, but it has said it would favour an EU-wide approach. Now, of course, Australia is held up as the example, as the world's first social media ban for under 16s, which was introduced in December. But there are major questions there about just how effective those restrictions are, because children are constantly finding ways to circumvent them. The media regulator Jeremy Godfrey said that rather than a blanket social media ban based on age, he would favour a ban of online services that are unsafe for children.
19: Services that are not safe for them, that have dangerous features, should be banned from being provided to children. That means addictive design features like infinite scrolling, like streaks, like autoplay of videos, the ability to be contacted by unknown adults. So all these things should be turned into mandatory safety standards, and services that don't meet those mandatory safety standards should be banned from having children as users.
18: The government seems minded towards an age-based ban. So are you now in conflict with the government? Are you not on the same page on this?
19: We're in regular contact with the government about our ideas. Everybody wants the same thing. Everybody wants that children should not be exposed to services that do them harm.
12: Jeremy Godfrey was speaking, Brian, at the launch of a new report on online safety which surveyed children and parents. What did the research find?
18: Yeah, Gavin, this was a pretty extensive piece of research from Commissioner Naman based on a survey of over 1,000 children and their parents. The research found that the majority of children think it would be better to teach them about staying safe online rather than banning them from using social media. The study showed that almost a half of parents also favour online education over a social media ban. Parents who were surveyed were also twice as likely to agree than disagree that a ban wouldn't be that effective because children would simply circumvent it. And a third of all the children surveyed, and almost half of the 16 to 17-year-olds surveyed, said they had encountered negative online experiences.
12: This research is being released ahead of an EU presidency conference on online safety at Dublin Castle today. What are you expecting to happen at the conference, Brian?
18: Yes, so this is a two-day EU presidency conference on online safety. Delegates will hear from policymakers, industry figures, representative organisations, regulators and children about how best to keep young people safe online. Tomorrow we'll hear from two of the European commissioners that are responsible for tech regulation, Henne Verkkunen and Michael McGrath. It's being hosted by the Communications Minister, Patrick O'Donovan. Ahead of the event, he described it as a call to action. He said that protecting children online is a priority for the government and a priority for Ireland's EU presidency. Minister O'Donovan said that while Ireland's preference is for EU-wide social media restrictions, they will look at every credible and enforceable option necessary to protect children. He added that rather than simply announcing something, what matters more is making sure that whatever is introduced, Gavin, actually works.
12: Brian, thank you. That's RT's work and technology correspondent, Brian O'Donovan. Brian O'Donovan and Commissioner Mann will be talking with Rachel on the News at 1 here on RTE Radio 1 later today. 21 minutes past 7.
0: Now, despite incomes rising in recent years, a new report has found that there are significant pressures on households' living standards. That's according to TASC, the independent think tank for social change, which has just released its 2026 inequality report. TASC was set up in 2021, and this report draws on the... On 2001, I should say. This report draws on 25 years of research it's carried out. And joining us now is Oisin Gilmore, senior economist with TASC and the author of this report. Oisin, thanks so much for joining us this morning. This report looks at disposable income as an indication of inequality. And you point out in the report that that's increased by €504 for households in the 3 years to 2025, but that it has actually been eroded by inflation. So what do you think disposable income should be at?
20: No, that's correct, yes. Disposable income has been eroded by inflation, and also of concern is the fact that it's very unequally distributed. As you said, TASC was founded in 2001, looking at issues of inequality and democracy in Ireland. So we're launching this report looking back on those 25 years, and what we found is that the issues around inequality and the income distribution have been fairly consistent and stable over that time. Again and again, we keep finding the same problems. It's very persistent issues. What exactly those are, I'd say, Ireland has a very high level of market income inequality. So that means that before taxes and benefits, there's a very high level of income inequality. Mm-hmm. Of course, the state does tax and benefit, and this prevents that very high level of market inequality, resulting in a similarly high level of disposable income inequality. But after the state does all this work of addressing that issue, we only really end up kind of middle of the pack relative to other EU and other OECD member states. So while the disputed work of the state is very welcome, it shows a fairly consistent story that the state has been much better at compensating for inequality after it arises, rather than changing the structures that generate it. There's kind of a recurring pattern where rather than addressing underlying structural problems, the state responds with a compensatory cash response.
0: Yeah, you talk about, the report highlights that 15% of people are living in enforced deprivation. Almost 17,500 people are in emergency accommodation. And you argue in the report for greater attention to pre-distribution. That's tackling inequality at its source. What exactly does that mean?
20: Yeah, exactly. If we think about inequality, it's probably possible to think about it in relation to three dimensions. Firstly, there is wealth inequality. So that, I suppose the biggest issue there is the inequality between those who live off their property and investments and those who live off their employment. Secondly, there's an issue of inequality between those who are in employment and those who are out of employment. Often people hear people are out of employment as, you mean just the unemployed, but also children, people who are pensioners, people who are not able to work because of disabilities, people who aren't able to engage in employment because of caring responsibilities and so on. And thirdly, there's issues around wage inequality, so inequality between people in employment. And each of these problems is kind of different, and each of them kind of has a different set of possible solutions. If anybody tells you there's one easy solution to inequality, they're not being completely honest with you. It's a complex problem and needs complex solutions. So in relation to wealth inequality, that's particularly complex, but there's things that have been done in the past. if you think back to the significant land redistribution that happened in Ireland in the early 20th century, people sometimes think that these are insurmountable problems, but they aren't. If we think about the inequality between those who are in employment and those who are outside employment, we can think about the provision of universal public services and how that would benefit people who are out of employment, thinking of things like housing provision, childcare provision, municipal service provision.
0: Yeah, and the government would argue, would argue that they have already introduced a number of policies and supports for people, in particular when it comes to childcare and supports around the cost of that. Is that not something good? I mean, has the government been helping people to try?
20: No, certainly. This very, the report here isn't saying that everything that the government is doing is wrong or that it hasn't had an impact or that it isn't positive. Quite the opposite. A lot of what the state has done has been really welcome and has had a huge impact. The problem is that this kind of recurrent approach that the state has taken, which is precisely, say in relation to childcare, that identifying a problem with inequality and then responding with kind of a compensatory cash response. So, for example, in relation to the problem of low wages, rather than ensuring an industrial relations system that can ensure that people have decent quality wages, instead we have a cash response of in-work income supports. In relation to the problem of very poor housing provision and the housing crisis, rather than building public housing, we have the solution of giving rent subsidies. Rather than responding to the problem of childcare, of providing high-quality, publicly provided childcare, we have cash payments and subsidies again for childcare. Rather than responding to the problem from the inadequate healthcare system, again, we have subsidies for private provision.
0: Okay.
20: Rather than addressing the problems of energy-inefficient homes, again, we have temporary energy payments. So that's kind of over the last 25 years, and it's been very consistent, that the government responds to these structural problems by giving cash payments rather than actually addressing the structure of the problem in the economy.
0: Okay, and Oisin, just finally then, in the report there's also a mention of artificial intelligence. It's highlighted that AI could actually benefit people by improving public services. How can AI help inequality? And you're urging the government to do something about AI. What is that?
20: Well, what we're trying to highlight are the risks associated with AI. There is real potential there for obviously AI is an issue now, and how we address it is the question. But what we're trying to highlight is much more sort of challenges associated with AI than that it's some easy solution to the problems of inequality. And here we think that there is a real risk. The government's approach to AI seems to be much more focused on trying to ensure economic growth, trying to ensure Ireland stays competitive, both of which are extremely important tasks. But it seems to not really have an approach of appreciating the challenges and the risks associated with AI in terms of its impact on inequality, in terms of its impact on people in employment, in terms of its impact on our democracy, in terms of our impact on also issues around gender inequality and so on.
0: Okay, Oisin Gilmore, thank you for joining us this morning. He's the task senior economist, author of their latest report. 28 minutes past 7 now.
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4: Thanks, Gavin. The US President Donald Trump has promised every adult in the United States $5,000 if his Republican Party wins November's midterm elections. It's unclear how he would pay the $1 trillion needed to make the payments or if he's breaking the law by promising it. Mr. Trump made the comments at a party conference in Texas. The Minister of State at the Department of Sport, Charlie McConnellogue, has said the resignation of former President Mary McAleese from its integration committee and her comments on Tuesday are a real setback and that this needs to be turned into building momentum. In an interview on Primetime last night, Mr. McConnellogue said that the steering committee on integration would be meeting next month to appoint a new chair and he expected that details of how the integration process could be moved forward will arise from that meeting. The European Central Bank is expected to increase interest rates by a quarter of a percentage point later today, bringing its main rate to 2.5%. The bank is likely to take the step in response to rising inflation, mainly driven by higher oil prices. The Fine Gael Parliamentary Party will meet in Gorey in County Wexford today, ahead of the new Dáil term next week. The upcoming budget, the cost of living and housing are among the topics set to be discussed at the two-day gathering. The weather forecast will be widespread rain this morning, but it will give way to scattered showers from the west and winds will ease. Highest temperatures today ranging from 15 to 20 degrees.
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11: With the Traffic and Travel News, I'm Hugh Hick. There'll be a number of restrictions around Doonbeg in County Clare for the rest of the week because of the Irish Open. There'll be no access along the N67 between Doonbeg and Conundrum Cross, so traffic will be diverted onto the Crete Kilrush Road instead. In Cork, there are reports of a breakdown on the South Ring Road eastbound between Junction 9 Bloomfield and Junction 10 Mahon, and the North City Link Road inbound has a queue between the Boreen Manor Road Junction and the Elysian. Elsewhere, in Galway, Tuam Road southbound is congested from the Tullochmoor turnoff to Clare Galway Castle. In Dublin, the M50 southbound is beginning to build between Junction 5 Finglas and Junction 6 Blanchardstown. And finally, staying in the capital, Drummartin Road northbound is particularly slow at the moment from Upper Kilmacud Road Junction to Goatstown Cross. And that's the traffic and travel news.
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22: And Pádraig is here with the sports news. Tee off in Trumpland, Pádraig, yes?
13: That's right, Gavin. Yeah, play up and running on day one of the Irish Open Golf at Doonbeg in County Clare. Among the early starters is Greg Allen, who's already taken up position at the course. Good morning, Greg.
23: Morning, Pádraig. The Irish Open just underway under grey skies and at this stage just light winds. And Sebastian Soderberg, the early leader, on one under after just one hole. But those winds are set to rise and maybe quite steeply by the afternoon when many of the top players are on the course, among them defending champion Rory McIlroy and also the 2009 champion back when he was an amateur, Shane Lowry, who told me yesterday he's feeling rejuvenated after a few weeks off, and that's a spin-off benefit, if you could call it that, from missing 2 weeks of the FedEx Cup playoffs on the PGA Tour.
24: Yeah, I've had a few weeks off. I feel kind of nicely refreshed, rejuvenated. It's been, you know, it's been a interesting year for me. It's been full of ups and downs, but I do feel ready to go now for the rest of the season. Obviously, you know, we've got Ryder Cup points starting. We've got a lot of big things coming up over the next year. So, yeah, we'll see how it goes.
25: Do you ever look at those pictures from 2009 in your waterproof, celebrating on the 18th green, and what it meant to you to win as an amateur the Irish Open?
24: Yeah, look, I always said it. Well, I said it for 10 years that I thought it would be the greatest thing I'd do in golf, and then I went and won in Portrush. So, it was an incredible thing for me to do, but it just makes me want to do it as a pro as well. I'd love to do it again. You know, watching Rory do it in the K Club last year made me a little bit jealous of him. So I'd love to be there in the 18th green holding that win on Portrush Sunday.
25: K
23: Yeah, Lowry off at 1:45, and McIlroy, who we'll hear from in about an hour's time, off at 1:55. First of the Irish underway is Mark Power in 20 minutes. News of his progress in the next bulletin. And just referencing Shane Lowry's remarks there about the Ryder Cup qualifying points available this week, some good news announced today. RTE Television has secured highlights rights for next year's matches at Adair Manor, and the programme will be broadcast each night during the Ryder Cup next September. And RTE have announced a multi-year extension agreement to broadcast the Amgen Irish Open across video, audio and online. 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
5: Okay, chat to you then, Greg. Thank you. Liverpool began their Champions League campaign with a 2-1 win at home to Atletico Madrid. Dominic Szoboszlai and Alexis McAllister, the goal scorers at Anfield. Arsenal were 1-0 winners against Napoli in Naples. Captain Martin Odegaard firing home the winning goal with 15 minutes left. Barcelona beat Feyenoord 5-1 at the Nou Camp, and defending champions PSG went one better, recording a 6-1 victory at home to Slovan Bratislava. In the League Cup in England, Chelsea beat Leeds United 6-3, and in the Scottish Premiership there were 1-0 wins for Celtic over St Johnstone and Rangers against St Mirren. Ireland won 2 silver medals at the Paris Swimming European Championships in Turkey. Róisín Ní Rian in the 100 metres freestyle and Dermot O'Brady in the 200 metres individual medley. During the night at the US Open Tennis at Flushing Meadows, the German top seed Alexander Zverev easily accounted for Dutchman Botik van de Zandschulp in straight sets to qualify for the semi-finals. Zverev will face Karin Khachanov in the semis. The Russian went through when his Belgian opponent Alexander Blok retired injured in the third set. At the ILCA World Sailing Championships in Dunleary, Eve McMahon has climbed 6 places to 11th overall following the opening day of Gold Fleet Racing. Rio Olympic silver medalist Annalise Murphy was involved in a melee at the start and slipped to 32nd place overall. Jockey Wesley Joyce rode out his claim when the Scallionator justified odds on favouritism to land a 6 furlong maiden at Cork. The Laytown races, first run in 1868, take place along the beach in County Meath today, with the first race at 20-5 in the early years. That event also included a bicycle race in which the competitors rode penny farthings along the strand. The bicycles were moving much faster in Spain yesterday, with 21-year-old English rider Matthew Brennan sprinting to his 5th stage win of this year's Vuelta. Spaniard Enric Mas leads the general classification by 2 minutes and 6 seconds.
6: Porrick, thank you. 7:37, political pre-season training. We'll give Richard Boyd Barrett a fitness test next.
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26: It's sunrise high in the Italian hills and a body is found on the steps of a beautiful private villa. The suspects keep piling up for Amy, Rosie and Steve, yet the murderer keeps evading them. As our trio chases through the shadows, danger travels close to the home. Between Italy and Palm Springs, via Barcelona and Steve's village pub, can our wonderful team catch an elusive killer who knows exactly where to hide? 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
6: The Dáil gathers next week. Political parties are gathering to think this week. We were with Sinn Féin yesterday. I was talking to Mary Lou MacDonald in Malahide. Audrey was with Micheál Martin in Tullamore on Monday. Sarah will be with Simon Harris in Goree tomorrow. Maggie will be talking to the Green Party leader later. And with us now is Richard Boyd Barrett. His People Before Profit Solidarity Group of 3 TDs are meeting today in Dublin. Richard Boyd Barrett, you're very welcome to Morning Ireland.
28: Good morning.
6: What do you want from this new Dáil term?
28: Well, there's a lot of things, but one of the things that we're going to be discussing today is the impact of data centres on the cost of energy. And, of course, we heard today, because of Trump's, in my opinion, criminal warmongering with Israel and the Middle East, energy prices are going up again. But data centres, the proliferation of data centres, are massively increasing the cost of energy for people, electricity. They're hoovering up now about a quarter of the electricity in this country, and that's driving up prices. So one of the things we're going to be introducing into the Dáil next week is a private member's motion proposing that there's a levy imposed on the data centres.
6: What sort of levy?
28: It's basically, currently, it's a scandal, right? The data centres are paying half the rate that householders are paying. So we're proposing they pay the same rate as householders, and that will raise 1.5 billion euro, and then we're going to use that money to give everybody in the country the energy credit that the government denied them of 500 euro. And in addition...
0: For everybody. Even millionaires.
28: They will get the money back off them with taxes on millionaires, which are also in our budget proposals, but multimillionaires. But we're also going to give 500 euro to every household where there's a disability, which is a million households, and that will be paid for by taxing the data centres who are driving up the price of electricity. And of course, the companies that own them are making absolute obscene profits. So that is a fair way to address the energy and cost of living crisis that is impacting so many, particularly those with disabilities, but working people generally.
0: Do you accept that you can only afford to, or even begin to afford to pay for what you're proposing, and this isn't the only thing you're proposing, because of profits the multinationals are making, because their profits have been booked here?
28: Well, they are making absolutely obscene profits, and they're not paying anywhere near.
0: If they weren't making those obscene profits, you wouldn't be able to afford half the things that you're proposing.
28: Yeah, but they could pay a fair contribution in their tax. I mean, at the moment, they are paying about 7.9%, not the 15% they're supposed to be paying. So we would want to see them pay their fair share. But also, as the ESRI report showed recently, income inequality is growing in this country. I mean, the richest 10%, ESRI pointed out, have seen their incomes grow considerably, while, of course, we've seen child poverty increase after housing costs. Huge numbers of hundreds of thousands of families in this country are suffering poverty, deprivation, are really struggling to pay their bills. So we want to see the tax system redistribute some of that wealth. So we're proposing...
0: Do you want the multinationals to stay here?
28: Well, I don't think they're going to...
0: You want them to continue to book their profits here?
28: Well, I think they should pay their taxes, and I would...
0: Really? It's a fairly straight question.
28: I'm not proposing to run them out, if that's what you mean, Gavin, although even mainstream economists...
0: They do pay taxes.
28: Absolutely, and they should pay their fair share. Why shouldn't they pay the same rate of tax that ordinary workers pay? And furthermore, even very mainstream economists are saying our dependency on foreign direct investment is a problem. It's making us vulnerable. And when you look at the AI bubble at the moment, which could burst at any time, in fact, you know, there's great concerns, we could be hit very badly. So we think we should use the tax revenues that are available to diversify the economy, so we're not entirely dependent on a small number of tech bros.
0: Do you want to be in government?
28: My priority is to change the country in the interest of working people. If that government is actually going to improve the lives of working people,
0: Who would you be in government with?
28: Well, we have argued more than anybody else that there should be a left alliance, and that there's a historic opportunity and necessity in this country to replace Fianna Fáil and Fine Gael. You look at the Affordable Ireland Coalition, which we helped set up, which is going to be marching, and I'll get a plug in for it on the 19th before the budget, includes Sinn Féin, the Labour Party, the Social Democrats, trade union, anti-poverty groups.
0: Okay.
28: We're going to be marching, demanding a better share for working people in this country instead of a government that just looks after big business.
0: So are you up for being part of a government led by Sinn Féin and including the Labour Party and the Social Democrats?
28: I'm in favour of a left government, and that means making alliances with other people of similar policies. That doesn't mean I endorse everything Sinn Féin or any of those parties do, but I see my job as a socialist to put pressure on those parties
0: I asked this question of Mary Lou McDonald yesterday, who on current polling would be expected to lead that left-wing government. I asked her about what talking she was doing to other parties about preparing for that government. Not very much was the answer. Are you in talks with any of the
28: parties? Yes, emailed them asking to meet all of those parties,
0: and
28: we don't get much of a response.
0: Really?
28: Yeah, we don't. Now, what I will say...
0: Who have you emailed?
28: I've emailed Sinn Féin, Stock Dems, those two certainly.
0: And none of them have replied to you?
28: Not really, no, to be honest. But now, what I will say, on a more positive note, is that in terms of broader coalitions, like the Affordable Ireland Coalition, or, for example, the coalition that's organising the Trump demonstration this weekend, which we'll be involved in, we're working very well together. And those are good signs of the capacity of the left to work together and seriously reflect, if you like, the desire for a different set of priorities and policies. So I do think it's possible, and we'll certainly be arguing very strongly for it.
0: You're still still a member of the Socialist Workers Network, but lots of leading members of your party that were members resigned recently, claiming they were being marginalised from decision making by a hegemonic and sect based leadership. Is that you they're talking about?
28: No, actually, because I met them afterwards. I wasn't aware. This was a very it's a small group of people, to be honest. And just to be clear, nobody has left People Before Profit. But I did meet them afterwards, and in the conversation, they were suggesting it wasn't.
0: It wasn't being directed. I'm not saying it is, but just that in their resignation, I haven't seen it, the Irish Times quoted, they said that there's an increasingly significant generational divide between younger comrades in the Socialist Workers Network who stepped up to lead and those who've been around for decades. Now, I know you're not an old man, you haven't turned 60 yet, but are they talking about you?
28: Listen, well, let me...
0: And Ruth, who hasn't turned 60
28: well,
0: yet.
28: Let me tell you that...
0: Paul Murphy's only a spring chicken at the moment.
28: Well, let me tell you, there's nothing I want more than for the younger generation to take up the mantle. So, I had a very fruitful conversation with some of those young people, and they're still very much involved in People Before Profit.
0: You're still part of sex, then, yeah.
28: And in fact, well, listen, if fragmentation is what you're talking about, I think the fragmentation of the right in Irish politics is every bit as pronounced as the fragmentation of the left.
0: Before I let you go, Catherine Connolly, who you campaigned for to be president, will be meeting the US president this weekend. What do you want her to say to Donald Trump, Richard Boybauer?
28: I want her to seriously challenge him for the complicity with Israel's crimes against the genocidal crimes against the Palestinian people, for the wars that he's criminal wars he started in the Middle East that are not only leading to death and destruction in that region, the threats he's made or actual attacks on countries around the world, but how it's impacting on ordinary people, the cost of living. Every single person in this country is going to see their energy bills go up because of Trump's criminal warmongering and bullying.
0: Where will you be when Trump is here?
28: I'd be out marching.
0: Do you beg or the Phoenix Pride Club?
28: We're assembling. Thanks for the plug. We're assembling at 1 o'clock at the Garden of Remembrance this Saturday, and we expect that there will be tens of thousands of people marching against Trump's toxic agenda.
0: Richard Boyd Barrett from People Before Profit, thank you. We'll be speaking to the Green Party leader later in the programme. 7:47.
1: Well, speaking of Donald Trump, the Republican midterm convention is underway in Dallas, Texas, where last night US President defended his unpopular war in Iran and pledged to pay every adult citizen $5,000. If his party retains the House and Senate in the midterm elections come November. Here's what some of the attendees at the gathering had to say.
2: This isn't about the party preference anymore. It's about good versus evil. So we have to unite to keep America great, because we're not about to lose this country to the communists. People say socialism is good, but they need to learn more. Socialism and communism, same thing. So it's just like, okay, if you want to go that way, just go try and live in China.
12: It's like we're under attack. We're surrounded, it seems like, especially from foreign powers like CCP and, I would say Sharia law, mainly here in Texas.
16: America needs to stop apologizing for doing great things, and we have to look out for us first, but look out for other countries too, those may be less fortunate. But we need to stop apologizing for the good things we do around the world.
1: Well, that's just some of Donald Trump's supporters at the Republican convention in Dallas, Texas. We'll be discussing that story in more detail a little bit later in the programme. At 12 minutes to 8 now, let's turn to climate. And August 2026 was the joint warmest month ever recorded, tied with July 2023. That's according to the latest Copernicus Climate Change Service report. It's also found that it was only the fifth time in 86 years that August was warmer than July. Last month also saw the average sea surface temperature reach a record high. We're joined now by Dr. Samantha Burgess, Deputy Director of the Copernicus Climate Change Service. Thanks so much for joining us this morning, Dr. Burgess. We just had a summer of extreme weather conditions visible across Western Europe from the month of May. It was very hot here in Ireland for a large portion of the summer. What's your report found about the link to climate change and those extreme weather conditions?
17: Good morning. So the link between climate change and extreme weather conditions is ultimately that it makes those extremes worse. So the more we heat our planet, the more intense, the more frequent and the longer lasting these extremes are. And depending on where you are in the world and the season, that may be reflected in hotter heat waves, more extreme wildfires, more extreme flooding. And we've seen many of those recently.
1: Why was it unusual for August to be hotter than July?
17: So normally July is the warmest month, and that is because the land is warming up faster than the ocean, so we've got more land in the northern hemisphere, and then it's ultimately due to day length, so there's more opportunities in the longer days of July to for the sun's radiation to heat up our planet.
1: We saw emergency services, fire engines, people suffering from heat, governments trying to scramble throughout the summer to try and help their people, cope with that heat. Do you think governments are prepared for climate-related catastrophes, climate-related extreme weather?
17: I think that's a really tough question to answer from the outside. Scientists have been advising of the evidence for decades now. The implications of heat on health in particular are enormous. And what we've seen this summer is that ultimately Europe is maladapted to our existing climate, let alone future climate extremes that are already built into the pipeline.
1: The Copernicus Climate Change Service message, it seems to be one of caution and immediate action, but we've been hearing about climate change for many years. Are people understanding, and what would you like people to understand from this latest report?
17: Yeah, so, we've been talking about this for many years, and for me, one of the reasons why August is so remarkable is not simply because another temperature record was broken, but because multiple parts of the climate system have reached unprecedented levels at the same time. And we have a real opportunity. We're a couple of months out from COP31 in Turkey, and we really need to see much more ambitious climate action, both on the mitigation side to get to net zero as quickly as possible, but we also need to adapt our cities and our infrastructure and our natural systems to make sure we're much more resilient to future climate change that's coming at us rapidly.
1: And it's policy leaders and governments that presumably need to do that. And you mentioned in the report that there's one example of France. So France has banned flying if it can be replaced by a train that takes 3 hours to reach its destination. But that's not something that is widespread across other countries. Are there policies that governments should now be introducing like that?
17: Yeah, I think this is a really nice example of policy coherence, where if you can nudge people into a lower carbon or lower emission scenario where it's not a huge inconvenience, then governments ultimately, if they can prioritize that, then it will really help deliver energy security, economic security. And we are going to see so much impacting our purse in the weeks and months to come, because we've had this record. There are more records coming. 2026 is now likely to be a serious contender for the warmest year on record because of the El Nino in adding that boost on global temperatures. And we've run out of time.
1: Well, we'll leave it there. Dr. Samantha Burgess, Deputy Director of the Copernicus Climate Change Service, thank you for joining us. It's 7 minutes to 7, and Gail's got the business news for us.
3: Yeah, it's...
1: Apologies, Gail. Sorry.
0: Gail.
1: Shouldn't have been me introducing
3: no
1: you.
3: No problem. I'm happy to go with this.
0: We're starting with the European Central Bank on rates, isn't that right?
3: That's right. So it's all but certain that this is a done deal, that the ECB will raise rates today by 0.25%. So the bank raised rates on the 11th of June for the first time in 3 years, lifting the deposit rate from 2% to 2.25% in response to the energy shock from the Iran war. Then it held rates in July while ECB President Christine Lagarde pointed towards this month to control inflation, so it's likely to increase it to 2.5% today. High gas and oil prices are keeping upward pressure on inflation, and we saw just yesterday that Bord Gáis announced it's raising gas and electricity prices from October. Deloitte's chief economist, Kate English, has outlined more on why the rate increase is expected.
1: Eurozone inflation rose to 3.3% in August, with energy prices being the core driver behind that. Further upward movement in oil and gas markets, particularly over the last 2 weeks, point to energy prices remaining elevated as we approach winter. But for Irish consumers, we're yet to see any notable impact on mortgage interest rates. Average fixed rates remain lower than a year ago, and an increase today may not see a change in that trend. The real impact will be on how confident households are about their future finance. And we're likely to see some more pessimism following today.
0: That's Kate English from Deloitte. Gail, looking at the bigger picture beyond today, what can we expect?
3: Yeah, well, energy prices took a dip in July following a ceasefire between the US and Iran, but prices surged again when hostilities resumed. And now Donald Trump has said oil prices would come down after the US wins the war.

0: driven more by gas than by oil. So that will impact on the probability of an increase. At the moment, the market expects that to be about 50%, but further inflation would be likely to increase that. In response, what we're seeing from our clients is that those who have a refinancing of their debt due next year, they're moving early to make sure they can try and lock in rates at a better rate.
1: That's Simon McAllister of EY. Now, Gail, tell us about the new iPhone.
2: Yeah, a lot of media speculation about it. It's the first real new major change to the iPhone in almost 20 years. But the main new details that are out today since the launch last night are mainly the cost. Speculation was that it would be around $2,000.
1: What? Month.
2: Yeah, that's the starting...
1: $2,000?
2: The starting price is...
1: For a phone?
2: $1,999. And that rises to $3,200 when you start adding on memory. So here, Gavin, just in case you're interested, it's on pre-order from €2,369 to be available from next month. So the Duo was launched by the new CEO, John Ternus, and it's sized and shaped like a passport with rounded edges. It opens into a horizontal 19-centimetre diagonal screen, and when open, it is Apple's thinnest phone. Well, Apple stock trended downwards during the event, but it rebounded in after hours and overnight trading. And Apple is hoping that this Duo will shake up a category that has been dominated by the likes of Samsung, Huawei and Xiaomi for their foldable phones.
1: I'll wait for it to come down in price. Gail, thank you. It's 8:03.
3: Let's head over to Met Aaron now. Eilish Hankinson has the weather forecast for us.
4: Thanks, Maggie, and good morning. So we'll have quite changeable weather for the rest of this week and into next week, with some dry and bright days followed in turn by wet or showery ones. Starting off this morning, cloudy with outbreaks of rain for most. The rain will clear eastwards though through the morning, with scattered showers and occasional bright spells following. Breezy in parts at first, with moderate to fresh and gusty southerly winds, but these will ease with the clearance of the rain. Highs today of 15 to 20 degrees, with the warmest of these in the southeast. This evening then will be fairly cloudy at first with scattered showers, but tonight those showers will become isolated and confined to the northwest mainly, with more clear spells developing. Lows tonight of 9 to 13 degrees in mostly light southwesterly breezes. Tomorrow then, a dry and bright day for most with plenty of sunny spells and just the odd light shower around. Highs of 15 to 18 degrees in a mostly light breeze. The next spell of wet weather arrives then on Friday night, along with blustery conditions. Outbreaks of rain will become widespread by Saturday morning, along with fresh and gusty southwest winds lasting for much of Saturday. A clearance will start to move in from the northwest, though, through the afternoon, with highs of 17 to 21 degrees. And Sunday then is likely to be a mostly dry but a fairly cloudy day to follow, with just a light breeze. But to recap for today, outbreaks of rain at first, clearing eastwards through the morning, with scattered showers following. Breezy at first too, but winds easing with that rain and highs of 15 to 20 degrees. Plus the latest weather forecast. Have a lovely morning.
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2: On September 4, United Nations member states adopted a resolution promoting map projections that accurately reflects the true size of continents. 164 countries voted to replace the Mercator projection, which has been in use since the 16th century, with the Equal Earth projection introduced in 2018. Six nations, Estonia, Georgia, Lithuania, Moldova, Serbia, and Ukraine, abstained, while the United States voted against, calling the move a radical ideological project. The resolution urges governments, schools, and tech platforms to abandon maps that make Africa look much smaller than it is. So, what does this shift mean for Africans, educators, and tech giants like Google? For this conversation, I'm joined by Moki Makura. She's Executive Director of Africa No Filter, one of the organizations behind this campaign, and DW's Isaac Alechi. Moki, your team's advocacy has just achieved a historic win. You must be excited.
4: Absolutely. I feel incredibly excited because it's been, you know, nearly 2 years in the making. This is a huge confirmation that we made the right call to take this on.
5: Let's talk about the numbers at the UN, 164 mm-hmm. versus one, you know, objection and then six abstention. How mm-hmm. does that make you feel? Because that almost feel like an enormous endorsement.
4: It is an enormous endorsement, you know, and a lot of people, and you can see on social media, a lot of people are making it about the one country that didn't, you know, endorse it. But I want to talk about the 164 countries that did. So I think there are two really big thematic areas for me. One is the symbolism of it, and the other is the practicality of it. The symbolic thing really is that 54 countries came together in Africa to do something. Because don't forget, we had an AU resolution. And it shows that when, as a continent, we stand together behind something, the world has to pay attention. So for me, that was a critical thing. The second part to that is that this map, when people say, oh, why does it matter? It matters because what this map projection, the new one we're asking people to use, is doing, it's asking the world to take a fresh look at Africa. The Africa that you thought you knew, the one that you thought was smaller, take a fresh look at it. Because there are other perceptions that you have that are equally wrong. Because this whole moment has shown that, A, we can get together, we can do things. Also, that there's a lot more happening on the continent than you think. And the fact that we stood up and we said, no, no more. You need to take us seriously. But that's on the more symbolic side. But the practical side for me is that many, in fact, my generation, I mean, I grew up on the wrong map. I grew up with the wrong perception. I don't want my children learning wrong information yeah. about the continent. So we need to fix it in schools. So for me, that's a very practical thing we need to do. Even things like Google Maps, if you look at Google Maps and, you know, you squeeze it down so you can see the whole continent and you can see, like, the map of the world, they use the wrong perception, the wrong projection. Yeah. So we really have to keep on pushing because we don't want children in schools, you know, to get the wrong right. information. We need to fix that. It's wrong. Right.
5: Khaledi, let me bring you in. There's been a lot of reaction to this on social media. In Ghana, what has, you know, some of the key focus of the conversation been?
6: Well, I think largely it has been about people saying, oh, so for a long time we've been lied to in terms of the size of Africa, right? So, I mean, we've believed that, I mean, that is how it was, but it appears Africa is bigger than we thought. That has been the reaction. The reaction also has been for people asking, yes, this is great that we are correcting some kind of misinformation that has been there for centuries or many years now. But the question also is to what end, right? And those are legitimate questions as to, yes, it's been corrected now, but to what end? And I think for those who are asking the question to what end, is obviously for them to be told the significance of that, making sure that something that has been wrongly narrated for many years could be eventually corrected. And it could also work in terms of the mindset of people to really believe that, well, the continent is that huge than it used to be portrayed. So basically that's the reaction. People are excited and they are hoping that this could in a way spark some kind of mental awareness,
5: right,
6: and also see how we can leverage on this. Yeah.
5: So Moki was talking about how she's hoping that a change will, for instance, start from schools. And I grew up in Ghana, and the maps that we saw, you know, was the one that, you know, was portraying other, you know, countries and territories much larger than Africa. Have you had conversations around schools and whether this is going to change anything, you know, from the maps that is being projected for children to see right from the very beginning? Because there's also the angle about the UN insisting that this is a non-binding resolution, which means that people are not compelled to switch. So is there any conversation in Ghana at the moment speaking to the fact that schools will begin to show the real map that, I mean, the Equal Ed projection now?
6: I think the resolution was passed recently, so just some days ago. So we're still yet to see what countries like Ghana will be doing. We know Ghana has been championing a lot of changes to the global narrative on issues like slavery and all that. So it's yet to be seen to what extent. But I think that is really where it matters for Africa, because, of course, what Togo did, of course, was for on behalf of Africa. And I think it should be something that comes even from the African Union for countries on the continent to begin to change the literature on this and present properly the kind of map that really portrays the true side of Africa to the world. And I think that is a challenge for many of these countries, including Ghana. Ghana is yet to execute that because the passage happened some days ago. We now have to see what will happen for the education officials to begin to change these literatures in our schools, because I think that is important to really bring to bear the impact of this that has happened. Yeah.
5: You're right. Moki, I'm coming back to you. Let's go back to the Mercator projection that was in use until now. And I know that your organization has called that map the world's longest running misinformation campaign. What damage do you think personally this Mercator projection has caused?
4: So, I mean, you know what? That Mercator projection was created for very specific reason, and I think it's really clear that it was one for transport, for, you know, guiding people across the oceans, and you know, for time it worked. But the thing is that over the years there've been literally thousands of different projections made, but for some reason that one stuck, and to this day I don't really know why. But for me the damage is that when we had something that was better, nobody changed because, well, I guess they didn't care enough and we didn't make enough fuss. So I think it's partly on us as Africans that we didn't, but that's changed now. So for me, I don't want to look back and say, okay, you know, it did a lot of damage. I mean, you know, I think it influenced the way the world saw us, because they saw us as much smaller. Because when you think about one country, Algeria, which is the biggest country in Africa, can fit France, Germany, and I don't know, three countries in there. We are huge. So when you think about some of the challenges we have, when you think about the resources we have under the land, you know, it's, you cannot not take us seriously. And that's why I'm saying that size matters. Size matters. And I'll just tell you this, somebody on my team this morning was just explaining saying, you know, to his wife, because he said, oh, my wife was asking me, you know, so what, now we've got this thing. And he said, well, look, when you buy land or you want to build your house, now, if you don't have a proper perception of the land, you're not going to imagine the kind of home you can build. You'll put on something small there. But when you know the proper size, then you know what your limitations are. And that's the same for us. When you know the proper size of the continent, you know exactly how to deal with us as a continent.
5: Interesting. Now let's come to the matter about what next. And I think earlier you were actually, you know, talking a bit about that. The issue about the UN's resolution, at least for these ones, is that they are non-binding. And the UN has said categorically in its release that it's not forcing anybody to change to the Equal Earth Projection. What for you has to be done? And I think Khaleji was earlier talking about the African Union actually leading the cause for its member states to actually begin to use the right map. Where should the change that we're looking for start from?
4: Well, it needs to start at policy level, right? I think governments have to domesticate the adoption of this, because the one thing that I wanted to say was that the UN General Assembly adoption only came last week, but on the 14th and 15th of February this year, the African Union adopted the same resolution. We don't have to wait for the UN. We as a continent collectively agreed and decided that we were going to adopt this new projection, the Equal Earth one. So we shouldn't have to wait for the UN for us to do it in our countries. We should be doing it anyway. And the only way, you know, the AU one, it's the resolution. It's not legally binding. It's like, this is the right thing to do. Let's do it. So it doesn't matter whether it's legally binding or not. The point is, it's the right thing to do because it's a historical inaccuracy we are correcting. It's not like political. It's not about borders. This is not, you know, it is an inaccuracy we are correcting. So we have to do the right thing. And we have known this since February. We're now in September. So I want to know how many schools in Ghana took the AU resolution seriously, or were we waiting until now the world said, oh, okay, they agree? You know, as Africans, we need to stand up. We can't keep waiting for somebody else to tell us it's the right thing to do. And that's, to me, in a way, what the UN resolution has done. We already realized that. We have passed this resolution as a continent. The United Nations added more countries to it, and it just took it to the world. But it has to start with us. It's our children that are being misinformed.
5: Mm. Now, educate us on this Equal Earth Projection. How big really is Africa, and how misrepresented were we in the Mercator Projection?
4: So the easiest way to describe it, and the one that you'll hear a lot of people talk about, is Greenland. Greenland on the Mercator Projection is almost the same size as Africa, if you look at it, when in reality, it's actually 14 times smaller. But the way I like to look at it is the difference between a golf ball and a football. That's the, in terms of the scale, that's the difference in size. You know, and you imagine playing golf with a football, or playing football with a golf ball. You can't. So there is a very distinct size difference. But I think it's also worth noting that it's not only Africa that's affected. Some of the other continents are affected, because if you take something that's essentially round and you flatten it, something changes in size. And that's why, you know, at the top and the bottom, both poles, the countries up there were bigger. That's why Greenland was much bigger. But we found a way. We found a way. The Equal Earth one, which was done, I think it was created in 2018, looked at the problem and they solved it. And there have been others before that have gone a little way towards solving that issue of how do you make the countries and continents the right size whilst taking something that's essentially round and flattening it. But we believe that the 2018 one by Equal Earth Projection team, it was three individuals, you know, they did it on their own. They weren't paid to do it. They solved a problem. That's the one we felt most representative, and really showed Africa in exactly the right space that it should be. So that's the reason why we've adopted
5: right.
4: that.
5: Thank you, Moki. Khaleji, let me bring you in. Let's stay on the matter about what happens next. And We know that if any change, visible change, will happen in Ghana, for instance, it will have to come through the Ministry of Education, the Ghana Education Service, to spearhead that change. What will it take for Ghana's curriculum to actually change to inculcate this new map projection we are talking about?
6: Well, I think representation matters is purely political world. I just think the government, or like say Ghana, for instance, will have to take that bold step to say, yes, this has been a misrepresentation or misinformation for many years. We want our kids now growing up to know the real truth. And I don't think it takes much to effect those changes in the maps that we see across schools. I think it's an important issue, an important topic. And I think the best way is to have that political will to go in there and say, our educators have to change the materials or literatures on this and have them in the schools. Yeah, maybe it could take a year to eventually have this rolled out, but I think that step alone and that political will and boldness will be important.
5: Have you heard anything from Ghanaian authorities, whether from the president, from the education minister, since this, you know, resolution was adopted?
6: Not really. I know, of course, Ghana's, like many African countries, support what Togo has done. And so I am sure that in the coming months, there could be conversations around this. And I expect that Ghana should take the lead in this. They already are pursuing or championing other resolutions that are supposed to be Pan-African in nature. So I expect that in the coming months, we'll see some kind of leadership, depending on how, in terms of the next step of implementation, of course, led by Togo and the African Union, I'm sure we'll see Ghana also subjecting to that. But for now, I think we still need some time to see how many countries, including Ghana, will react. Yeah.
5: Very well. Moki, how much time do nations need to adopt this?
4: Yeah, I mean, I don't think that's something I can answer. But, you know, if I were Minister of Education, I would immediately get every school that is a government school to download. These resources are free. They're on the internet. They may not be in the textbooks yet, but the following year when they're printing textbooks, make sure that every single publisher that is supplying books to schools in Ghana, at least the ones that are controlled by government, they need to have the right projection. You know, and that's something that can be easily done. You know, it's because, like I said, we've known since February. So I think it's about action. And, you know, people may say, oh, well, there's so many other things we need to do. Education is an issue. People aren't reading and writing. You know, we can't fix everything. There are things that are low-hanging fruit that we can do to make a slight difference, and this is one of them.
5: I know you may not want us to talk about this, or you feel that it's a minute part of the entire resolution discussion, but the one country abstaining from this vote also means a lot to a lot of people, and discussions online have reviewed this parting. The reason the United States gave was that this moves beyond just a size problem to an ideological project. They believe Africa, or whoever started it, the resolution, is embarking on, and that there are more important things for the United Nations, like world peace, for instance, to focus on instead of changing the size of a continent. Let's look at that argument in itself. How do you want to address that argument?
4: You know, it's a reason, it's a frivolous argument, or the reason why the UN is not respected. I mean, you can just look at the things that, you know, America has done. They're trying to, or they've tried to change the name of Lake Ontario. They're changing the name of the Gulf of Mexico. How is that any more important than actually writing an inaccuracy about size? That's number one. You know, I think the second thing about America is that, yes, there is a symbolic ideological aspect to it, but I think that's irrelevant. The point is that factually, it is wrong.
5: I saw a very interesting comment on TikTok over the weekend. The person was asking, okay, so now the size of Africa has changed. Does it mean my land size will change as well? And that was very funny for me. But in terms of education, what do you think needs to be done for even people on the continent itself to understand what this means for them?
4: You know, the way I see it, that, you know, day to day, you know, it doesn't change anything in your day to day. Like, you know, it doesn't change your distance from your house to your office or anything like that. But I think it does at least a couple of very important things. The UN resolution has made the world look at us differently. And that means something. It means that when our governments go and they're trying to get business or investments or, you know, or aid or whatever it is, there is a new perspective on our leaders because we stood up for something. We stood up for what was right. And I think that's important because the way the world has looked at us, we've allowed for over 400 years for somebody to call us a golf ball when we're actually a football. And we knew and we didn't do anything. What does that say to the world about us as a continent? We've changed that. We've changed that right now. And I think that's important. So to the man on the street, you should be able to walk a little bit taller. You should feel a little bit prouder that you stood up to essentially a lie about you. And not everybody will accept that. And not everybody has to. But that's the symbolic part. That's why I keep saying there's a practical part. When you take your child to school, you should be asking the teacher, what map are you teaching? Because don't forget, the maps that were created back then, they were created for reasons. There was a reason why Europe looked bigger than Africa, because Africa was insignificant at that time. But the things have changed. The world has changed. Africa is not insignificant. And I think that we should be questioning, parents should be questioning, what else are you teaching our children? If you're teaching them about the wrong map, what else are you teaching them? Are you teaching them that we're dependent, that we don't have agency? Are you teaching them that there's snow in the road? Are you teaching them maths by using cricket? You know, are you using, you know, what are you teaching our children? Because that's where the ideology comes in.
5: As you have the microphone, Moki, let me just ask you the last question, because I think what you're saying is quite important. So let me infuse your last question in it as we wrap up. What will success of this whole campaign mean to you?
4: For me, it would mean that if you go into a school, if you go into a corporate, if you're doing a PowerPoint presentation, we do not see Greenland looking the same size as Africa. You see Africa as it should be. Our children should now know, should be asking people, oh, I can see you're using the wrong projection when they go to America. That's what I want to see. I want this thing to sort of, it shouldn't just be at policy level, at UN level. You know, it should be day to day, because that's the reason why we did it. We didn't do it so that a bunch of leaders can be talking about, you know, map projections. We did it so that as Africans, we're being taught the right things in school. As Africans, we can stand a little bit prouder that we stood up to a lie about us for over 400 years. That's what it would mean to me.
5: Thank you so much for speaking with us. Moki Makura is the Executive Director of Africa No Filter. Earlier you heard DW's Isaac Khalid. Ladies and gentlemen, thank you so much for your time.
6: Thank you.
4: Thank you. Bye-bye.
3: Africa is changing. Don't get left behind. Tune in to Africa Link.
2: Nigeria is Africa's most populous country with a population of more than 240 million. That means congestion in metropolitan areas. So we asked our listeners what a new map means to them, and here's what they said.
1: If I could change one thing, I think I would want to change two things, not one. And the first would be to get people to stop treating Africa as a country. Yes, Africa is a continent, just like Europe, like Asia.
7: If I could change one thing about how Africa is represented, I think it would be about how Africa is seen as one backward continent or one dark continent somehow. And here is the reason. I think the rest of the world, or most say Europe and the Americas, have grown. They are much older than Africa, let me put it that way. And I'm speaking that way because most African countries, except perhaps Ethiopia.
2: Campaigners hope this change will ripple from policy to classrooms and ultimately reshape how people across the globe perceive Africa, because a continent's perceived size can influence the opportunities it receives. Whether the Mercator projection will be fully phased out, especially in Africa, remains to be seen. In the meantime, join the conversation by sharing your thoughts with us on Facebook, on TikTok at DW Africa. 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This show was co-produced and edited by Isaac Mugabe, and I am Ajua Tenkrama Domina. Bye for now.
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8: Hello and welcome to DW Africa Link News. I'm Lucy Riley. In the Gambia's capital, Banjul, hundreds of residents have taken to the streets, marching towards the state house with candles and chants to voice their anger over the electricity crisis. Authorities reported acts of vandalism targeting power infrastructure and police stations, while some protesters burned tires and blocked roads. The unrest highlights growing public frustration over a problem many say has disrupted businesses, affected daily life, and become a recurring challenge across the country. President Adama Barrow has toured several power facilities to assess the situation and explore possible solutions. He later addressed the nation on television, acknowledging the hardships caused by the outages and promising that electricity supply will be stabilized by October 1. But for many Gambians, the focus is not just on restoring power in the coming weeks. They are calling for long-term investments and reforms that can deliver a reliable electricity supply for years to come. Zimbabwean-born British citizen Dodana Tshuma, who is accused of murdering his wife and two daughters, has pleaded guilty to possession of an illegal firearm and contravening South African immigration laws. DW's Tuzo Kumalo has more.
9: A triple murder suspect, Dodana Tshuma, a Zimbabwean-born British citizen, has pleaded guilty to three counts of illegal firearm possession and one count of violating South Africa's immigration laws. Tshuma was arrested in South Africa in early July after allegedly murdering his wife and two daughters at their home in the United Kingdom. Police say he was found in possession of an illegal firearm and was also charged with entering South Africa while a fugitive. His lawyer, Crispin Machingura, explains why Tshuma and the state entered into a plea agreement in the firearm case.
10: It's the one that we are saying we want to expedite the process. We agreed in terms of Section 105 and that's where we are, but we're yet to finalize the matter.
9: While Tshuma awaits sentencing in the firearm case, separate extradition proceedings to the UK are continuing in another case. There have been calls for the legal process to move swiftly so that justice can be served for the three victims.
11: The case is very slow for such a heinous crime as the one that he committed in the United Kingdom. They should have expedited the one here, so that they could get on with the real case that this man is facing, the case of murder.
12: Ultimately, what we want to see is justice for the people that were murdered, justice for the two kids and the mother that were murdered in such a gruesome circumstance. So I believe that this is the first step, for as long as the South African cases that were holding him back have been resolved.
9: South African prosecutors have indicated they are ready to extradite Tshuma once all legal proceedings are complete. A fine in the firearm case could clear the way for extradition, but if he receives a prison sentence for the firearm and immigration offenses, the extradition process may be delayed.
8: About 600 Burundians attempting to return home from Kenya are stranded at the Isebania border crossing between Kenya and Tanzania after being stopped for lacking valid travel documents. The group, traveling in several vehicles, was prevented from continuing by immigration officials at the Sirari border post on the Tanzanian side. The head of the Burundian Association in Kenya said the Burundian embassy in Nairobi is negotiating with the Kenyan and Tanzanian governments to allow the group to proceed without returning to Nairobi to obtain the required documents. The association is working with the embassy, the International Organization for Migration, IOM, the Red Cross and the UN Refugee Agency, UNHCR, to provide food, shelter and other emergency assistance. Securing enough transport for those wishing to continue their journey to Burundi remains a challenge. That's all for the news today. Thanks for listening. I'm Lucy Riley. Bye for now.
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13: Hello. Welcome back to DW Learning by Ears radio drama series on digital literacy on and off, a healthy reset, written by Martha Barroso. At the end of episode 1, we were left wondering whether Faith's popularity as a teacher will be enough for her to win back her pupils' trust when her mind always seems to be elsewhere. Meanwhile, Jennifer may be jeopardizing her online success if she keeps on presenting a virtual persona that isn't really her. Let's catch up with them a few days later in this second episode called Bypass and find out how they are managing the balance between their online and offline lives.
14: As class representatives Anna and Phil pointed out last time, Faith hadn't been paying her students the attention they deserve. Now she found herself dealing with a familiar problem. Her students seemed uninterested in her lessons.
15: Come on, guys. This is important. Can you put your phones away, please, and focus on the lesson?
16: But, Miss Desina, we need our phones to make notes.
15: No, you don't, Anna. You need your notebooks and textbooks for that. Every time someone's phone goes off, it breaks everyone's concentration. Look. Mine's on silent right now.
17: But what's the difference? You're still not paying attention to us.
15: What are you talking about, Phil?
16: What he means, Miss Desina, is that just a few minutes ago, you paused in the middle of a sentence to stare at your phone for about a minute.
15: Anna,
16: so who is it who's not concentrating?
15: Okay. Okay, Anna, I can see that you find it annoying. But I think you're reading too much into it. I'm your teacher, after all. Come on, people. You know the rules about student phone use. Either there's a specific activity that requires you to access your devices, or you put your phones on silent and do not consult them during the course. Okay, all phones off. Now. Shall we pick up from where we left off? Right. Everybody, hand over your phones. I'll give them back to you at the end of the class.
16: Please.
15: Yes, bring those phones here.
16: Already. Can you just stay with me?
15: Now, please, Anna.
16: Please.
15: Phil, you too.
16: Just take on my phone.
15: See? Much better like this. Now, let's get back to the lesson. So last time we were talking about ways in which we can help each other.
14: As the students left the classroom later on, Faith couldn't help but feel frustrated. She needed to find a way to get through to her students. Not far away from Faith's school, someone else was also procrastinating instead of getting down to work. Despite being late presenting results to the people who had invested in his startup, Rahim found himself resorting to his usual mental escape from stress until it was almost too late.
18: Another day, another dollar. Okay, just one game. Then I'll get to work. Maybe two. Oh no! The meeting with the investors. How could I forget? Hello, everyone. Sorry for the delay.
19: Hi, Rahim.
18: Hi.
19: We tried calling you just now. We said we were going to meet today. Is that a bad time for you? Can we reschedule for tomorrow?
18: Actually, tomorrow is not great for me, but how about next week? I've had a few technical challenges lately.
19: Rahim, we've already invested a lot of money in this project. We do need to see some concrete results.
18: I know, and I'm doing my best. I am.
19: All right. We'll be in touch in a couple of days then for the results.
18: Yeah, sure. I'll make it up to you. Thank you for your patience. Talk to you soon. What? That didn't go well. I need to focus more on work and less on chess. Oh, it's an email. Ah, it's from the organizers of the City Chess Championship. Oh, let me open it. Congratulations, Rahim. You've qualified for the next round of the City Chess Championship. Yes! I can't believe it. Yes! Surely, this means I deserve a game or two. Yeah, I guess it does. I guess it does.
14: His startup project was for fact-checking and verification services. Rahim really believed it was relevant and had great potential. Right now, though, it was still in development, so he couldn't afford to lose the investors' interests, and yet the allure of the online game was too strong. Soon, most of the day would be gone. Rahim ended up playing chess for hours and didn't make any progress on his project.

0: Faith didn't seem bothered by the mountain of papers and textbooks beside her. She'd been online ever since she got home, sighing deeply from time to time.
1: Hey, Faith, what's up?
2: Nothing much. Just scrolling through social media.
1: Tough day at school, right?
2: Oof, yeah, very. My students don't seem to pay attention in class anymore. They are always on their phones.
1: That must be so frustrating.
2: It's beyond frustrating. I'm trying to teach them important things and they're not even listening. How are they supposed to learn?
1: Yeah, I hear you. It's tough to get through to people when they're so distracted.
2: Yeah, and the worst part is they don't even realize how much they're missing.
1: Yeah.
2: They're so caught up in their own digital walls that they can't see the big picture.
1: I get it, cousin. But, you know, it's the same with a lot of people nowadays, including you and Rahim.
2: Oh, whoa. What do you mean, me and Rahim?
1: It's true.
2: Wait, is it just because I was distracted the other day in class?
1: Come on, Faith. I bet you spend just as much time on your phone as your students do. If not more. I don't know about them, but you're literally always checking your website and social media.
2: Oh, I don't know. Oh, maybe you're right.
1: You know I'm right.
2: I've been feeling really overwhelmed lately. What with school and the website. It's hard to keep everything straight in my head, you know.
1: Yeah, I know.
2: But what can I do now to help them focus more on the lesson?
1: Well, you should probably start by focusing more in class yourself. Mm-hmm. You know, like putting your phone away, literally turned off.
2: What? No.
1: Not on silent or vibrate.
2: What?
1: But yeah. That way there's more of a chance your students will be motivated too.
2: Really? Maybe you're right.
1: Yeah, just think about it.
2: Okay.
1: Oh, great. The oven timer. I made this pizza with a low-carb cauliflower crust. I'll get it for us.
0: Faith joined Jennifer for pizza, and the two cousins chatted about this and that until, before they knew it was already 10 p.m. Faith didn't manage to get back to her work, which meant she would have to improvise in class the next day. It wasn't at all like her. She'd always been such a motivated and committed young teacher.
3: 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Stay tuned for the next episode. 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
1: Hello and welcome to the third episode of On and Off, a Healthy Reset, DW's Learning by Ear series on digital literacy. So far, Faith, Jennifer and Raheem have been having a bit of a rocky time. In episode 2, we learned that Faith might be facing a crisis in her teaching career, and Raheem's startup dreams are in jeopardy because he's spending more time playing chess online than working on his project. Meanwhile, Jennifer's self-confidence is at an all-time low. Will the cousins be able to overcome their individual challenges? Follow us in this episode entitled Alerts to find out.
2: It had been a while since Faith had joined her colleagues in the staff room at break. She preferred to stay in the classroom alone with her phone.
3: Hey Faith, do you have a moment?
4: Oh, hey Nina. Yeah, sure. What's up?
3: Well, for a start, Your students complain that you're not paying attention during class.
4: Oh, that. Well, yeah, I know. I've just had a lot on lately. That's all.
3: It's okay if you need help, Faith. We all have our challenges to deal with. But it's important to acknowledge it when they start affecting our work.
4: It's not affecting my work. And I'm not dealing with any challenges. What are you talking about, Nina? I check my phone occasionally during breaks.
3: I'm not criticizing you, Faith. I just want to make sure you're aware of the impact your behavior might be having on your students.
4: Oh, please. Like I'm the only teacher who uses their phone during class. It's not like I'm playing games or texting friends, Nina. Huh? I use my phone to check my email and browse educational websites.
3: I get you. But since the school only allows students to use their phones for specific tasks during class, we teachers need to set an example and not use our phones ourselves. Otherwise, the students might perceive it differently and feel that you're not engaging with them. And that can affect their motivation and confidence in their own learning. That's all.
2: Faith was showing clear signs of digital addiction, from headaches to increased irritability. She was even gaining weight because she didn't engage in any physical activity anymore. What else had to happen for Faith to start reflecting on her own behavior? Also, who's called her in the middle of the working day? Remember that Faith's phone rang just a short while ago? It was her cousin, Jennifer, asking where she was. Oops! Jennifer had a casting and she'd asked Faith to join her for moral support. And Faith had totally forgotten about it. Fortunately, she had 2 free periods and she arrived just in time to calm Jennifer's nerves before she was called in.
5: I'm not going to get this. Why am I even here?
4: Hey, Jennifer.
5: Hey.
4: How is it going?
5: Oh, Faith, I'm so glad you're here. Thank you so much for coming. I'm waiting for my turn, but some of the best influencers in the country are here. Plus, I've been checking their pages online while waiting, and I don't think I stand a chance. They're looking for a strong influencer for the ad, and these people are way better than me.
4: Oh, come on, Jennifer. You've got almost 200,000 followers. Is that because you're bad at what you do?
5: Well, Raheem made fun of me recently. He said I was faking my life online.
4: Listen, what Raheem thinks, and I absolutely agree with him, is that you already have so much to offer. You are a great dancer and a great cook. You've got lots of talent.
5: Well, Faith, honestly, scrolling through their pages made me feel like everyone else is more successful than me. They even get to travel the world, Faith. And I'm just stuck here in Induna.
4: laptop comparing yourself to others, Jennifer. You of all people should know that what they choose to show online is just a highlight reel of their life. You don't know what's really going on behind all that facade.
5: Yeah, I know, but it's hard not to compare myself with them. I feel as if I'm not doing enough.
4: You are doing plenty, and you're doing just fine. I mean, look at you, auditioning for a commercial just like all the people you seem to admire so much. You know what this means, huh? It means that you're one of them, you silly girl. Just being here is something to be proud of, even if they don't pick you.
5: Next. Oh my God, I think it's my turn.
4: Yes, go, Jennifer. You've got this.
5: I'm so nervous.
4: All the best.
2: Jennifer was already feeling more confident and inspired when she went in for her audition. After all, she was talented, she was beautiful, and she was unique. She just needed to stop comparing herself to others and focus on what she was good at. But when would she realize that for herself?

0: Oh, guys, you're back. How did the casting go?
1: It was a disaster. I froze and stumbled over my lines, and the other girls were just all so confident and amazing.
0: Oh, you mustn't compare yourself with them, Jennifer. You have your own unique talents, you see, and strengths,
1: yeah,
0: you know.
1: I don't know,
2: Raheem.
1: See, what did I tell you? But guys, that's the problem. I don't even know what my strengths are anymore. All I can say is what I'm not good at.
2: Why don't you start with something that you know best? Huh? Mm-hmm. Show your followers what you're really into.
0: Yeah.
2: Make a video of you dancing.
0: Or cooking. You know, you could start with some cooking tutorials.
1: Okay, but what about my followers?
2: Mm. What about them?
1: If I suddenly start posting something completely different from what I've been doing so far, I lose all my followers.
0: And gain new ones? Mm. Probably far more than those who might unfollow you for having an unstable personality.
2: Jennifer, social media followers don't define your worth, okay?
1: Well, they define my income. Even if I wanted to show my real life, I couldn't just dump my sponsors.
0: No.
1: They sell healthy lifestyle products and they expect me to maintain my popularity as their quote-unquote ambassador.
0: Oh, well, but what you love to do still corresponds with a healthy lifestyle. The dancing, cooking, okay? Maybe you can replace the syrup on the pancakes with some mangoes.
2: What?
0: Or make them with hot flour, you know.
2: Come on, guys,
0: why are you laughing?
2: Jennifer, listen, you just need a great marketing strategy so it doesn't look weird that you're suddenly a top street dancer or cook.
0: Mm-hmm.
2: Allow yourself to be vulnerable, Jennifer.
0: Yeah.
2: It makes you relatable. Tell your followers you want to share with them what you love.
0: I agree.
1: Oh, guys, you're literally the best. What would I do without you? Come here, you two.
3: Jennifer really needed that pep talk. As she headed to her bedroom that evening, she felt a renewed sense of purpose. She knew it wouldn't be easy to stop comparing herself to others, but she was willing to give it a go.
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1: Hello, everyone. Get ready for DW Learning by Ear's radio drama series on digital literacy, on and off, a healthy reset, which discusses the healthy and balanced use of digital media. In the last episode, we discovered that Faith might truly be struggling with digital addiction, and Jennifer's self-confidence reached a new low after falling into the comparison trap on social media. Join us for this fourth episode entitled The Runway, where we find the lives of Faith, Jennifer, and Rahim in flux again, just 2 weeks later.
2: When Faith's phone rang early that morning and she saw the principal's number on the display, she felt her heart sink. The principal had asked her to pass by her office before class, and now here she was, sitting in front of Mrs. Levington's desk.
3: I'm going to go straight to the point. Faith, there have been complaints from students and their parents about your lack of interest in class.
4: I know. The thing is, I've been working on something outside school and it's been taking a lot of my time.
3: What is it that's so important?
4: Well, it's a feminist website I set up recently to try and raise awareness about issues affecting women.
3: Oh. Okay, I see. Yeah. And you feel you've been neglecting your work responsibilities because of it?
4: I guess so. Madam, you see, I've been so driven to create a platform where women can connect and feel safe to share their social problems that I haven't really been able to focus on anything else.
3: Okay, I see, Faith. I understand that you're passionate about this project, but you can't let it take over your life. You have a responsibility to your students and to this school.
4: Yeah, I know I do. I know I do, Mrs. Levington.
3: Okay, good. As much as it pains me to do this, Faith, I'll have to give you a warning. There have been too many complaints from all sides. I can't just let this pass.
4: I understand. I promise. I'll do better.
3: I'm sure you will, Faith. I'm sure you will. Now then, let's work together to find a way to manage your workload and address any issues you're facing.
4: Yes.
3: And do please ask yourself whether you might indeed be overusing digital devices. Mm-hmm. There are plenty of resources available to help you get over that, because it is a form of addiction, you know?
4: Yes, I know. And I will. I guess this warning has been a wake-up call for me, Mrs. Levington.
3: Good. I'm happy to hear that.
2: Faith left the principal's office feeling as if a weight had been lifted off her shoulders. Did that mean that she was now open to the possibility of seeking help? Rahim, on the other hand, was still struggling, and he too had received a warning from his investors recently. Since then, he had been trying not to play chess online during working hours and to focus on his project instead. After all, he was proud of it, very proud. So, what had gone wrong?
5: This is not good. Not good at all.
6: What happened?
5: It's the investors. They just wrote to inform me that they are probably going to pull out.
6: Oh.
5: If they do, I've got a big problem.
6: What? Why?
5: They're worried about the security of the system and whether they'll be able to keep the user's data safe. See, well, here.
6: Okay.
5: We've taken a look at the expenses and it seems a lot of money has been spent on it. But we are still not convinced the project is secure.
6: Oh, Rahim, I'm really sorry to hear that. But you know that you've been working really hard on it lately. Now, you just need to focus on the security issues. I'm sure you can figure it out.
5: I don't know, Jennifer. Maybe I'm not ready for this.
6: Nope, don't say that. Don't say that, Rahim. Of course you're ready for this.
5: Am I?
6: See, firstly, you're now much more aware of the consequences of getting distracted and neglecting your work. right?
5: Yeah.
6: Yeah. And secondly, and most importantly, you're the master of computers and programming and all that complex IT stuff you do. I mean, you just need to focus and remember why you started this in the first place.
5: Oh, thank you, Jay.

0: at evening. They all needed a good distraction.
1: Oh, cheers, guys, to us all together at Fashion Week.
2: Yeah, cheers. Cheers.
1: Can you believe it?
3: Yeah, I'm so ecstatic.
2: Come on. After the kind of day you and I had, we really needed this right now.
3: Yeah, I know.
2: Come on, relax and enjoy. You need to get out more. That way you're going to develop your interpersonal skills and start to feel at ease at events like this.
1: Yeah, right. You know what? Yeah. This is cool designer who's got a beautiful new collection. I'm just going to go over and say hi.
3: Okay.
1: Yes. Okay. Please, make Rahim mingle with all these fancy people, won't you?
2: You've said it. Oh, come on, cousin. Shall we walk around and see what's new in fashion?
3: I don't know. I'm not exactly the fashion type, Faith. You know that.
2: Come on, Rahim. You never know. You might even like something. Just look around. Huh? There's nothing but fashion here. Oh, hi. Oh, hello. Yeah, yeah, I'm good.
3: You know people. You actually know a lot of people.
2: Yes, I know people. Kidding.
3: Actually, this isn't so bad.
2: You see? I knew it.
1: Hey, guys. Did you see the collection by the designer I was just talking to?
3: No.
1: Okay, listen. He has used a new technology to create the fabric.
3: Oh, really?
1: Yeah.
3: That sounds interesting.
1: Right? Hardly. You know the best part? Mm-hmm. It's eco-friendly too.
3: Oh, wow. Mm-hmm. I never thought about combining technology and fashion.
2: Right? Oh, you see?
1: It's brilliant.
2: Your horizons have just expanded, Rahim. Let's check out the tech collection.
1: Oh, yeah, sure. Let's take a walk.
2: Yeah, yeah.
3: Guys, I'm glad you dragged me here with you, my lovely cousin.
2: You're welcome.
1: It's not so hard, is it? I just want to get you both out of your digital bubble.
2: Oh, come on.
1: Yes, Faith, you too.
2: Me?
1: To experience real things that might surprise you.
3: Guys, I'll be right back. I want to find out more about that new method of fabric production.
2: Okay. Nice to see you.
3: Bye-bye, guys.
1: Bye.
2: Oh, Rahim found this kind of fun.
1: Oh, I love that song.
2: Oh, really?
0: The tech collection was the highlight of Rahim's evening. He didn't get back to Faith and Jennifer until 2 hours later. He'd been having such fascinating conversations with so many different people, including the tech collection designer, that he hadn't noticed the time flying by.
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1: Hello and welcome to Radio Prague with me, Daniela Lazarová. Coming up in today's program, we pay tribute to Otto Jelínek, Prague-born Canadian politician and skating world champion who died at the weekend. A rare Gospel of Mark fragment leaves Prague for Italy to reunite with surviving manuscript parts after nearly 700 years. We'll find out why Czechs are among Europe's least mobile workers. And finally, Vít Pohanka will take you on a trip to Malešice Botanical Garden in Prague. All that coming up, but first, here's the news.

0: News.
1: The lower house has again approved a government coalition proposal to abolish the president's power to appoint and dismiss heads of permanent missions to international organizations. MPs overrode a Senate veto, which argued that the change amounted to an unconstitutional interference with the president's powers. President Petr Pavel himself argued that he saw no reason for the change. Opponents have said they will challenge the legislation at the Constitutional Court. The lower house also overrode a Senate veto on a civil service law that would make it easier to replace state officials and bring employment rules closer to the labor code. Senators and opposition MPs have warned that the law could lead to the politicization and destabilization of the civil service. The legislation would scrap a 3-month period during which departing officials can receive up to 80% of their salary. Instead, they would leave immediately with severance pay. If a position is abolished as part of a restructuring of the civil service, the state could dismiss the official immediately. Exploratory work by the cleanup company De Conta at a former military training area in the Klatovy region has not found any substances historically used as chemical weapons, such as mustard gas or sarin, the State Office for Nuclear Safety said in response to growing public concern. Environment Minister Igor Červený on Monday announced that around 1,000 tons of contaminated soil and 200 barrels containing hazardous chemicals had been found at the former military site. He accused the previous Environment Ministry leadership of failing to act. Former Environment Minister Petr Hladík said that he had been informed in 2023 about the collapse of a bunker roof and the subsequent cleanup commissioned by the Šumava National Park, but he said he had not been told that any further action was needed. An extensive cleanup operation of the site is now due to begin in the autumn. Prague's High Court has upheld the acquittal of former volunteer ranger Jiří Lobotka, who was accused of starting the massive wildfire in Bohemian Switzerland National Park in 2022. The appeals court rejected a prosecutor's appeal, confirming a lower court ruling from January. The court said Lobotka's guilt had not been proven. He initially confessed to starting the fire twice, but later withdrew his confession. He was taking antidepressants and had spent time in a mental home. A national cancer center was officially opened on Wednesday at Prague's Motol and Homolka University Hospital at a cost of 4.96 billion Czech crowns. Most of the funding came from EU grants under the Czech National Recovery Plan. The center's individual departments have been gradually opening to patients since around mid-August, with some expected to begin operations in October. Once fully operational, the center will increase the hospital's capacity for cancer care by 40%. Radio Q, the Czech Republic's first radio station aimed at the LGBTQ+ community, began broadcasting on Wednesday, September 9th, Novinky.cz reported. It is currently available online and is funded through grants, foundation contributions and donations. Radio Q says it aims to create a quality media platform combining entertainment, education and music. And finally, a quick look at the weather forecast. Thursday is expected to be partly cloudy to overcast with daytime highs between 16 and 21 degrees Celsius. That was the news, and we move on now to our stories of the day. Otto Jelínek, who was born in Prague but spent almost all of his life in Canada, has died at the age of 86. Jelínek was a world champion figure skater for Canada, became a government minister, and later in life served as his adopted country's ambassador to the Czech Republic. Ian Willoughby looks back at his life and work.
2: This is the brother and sister act of Otto and Maria Jelínek. They won the 1962 World Pair Championship in Prague, Czechoslovakia, their native country from which they fled with their parents years earlier.
0: a 1963 report about the Ice Capades traveling show. It then featured Otto Jelinek and his sister, who not long before had been crowned pair skating world champions in the city of their birth. The Jelinek family had had a successful business in Czechoslovakia producing corks and beer bottle tops for European markets. But, as Otto Jelinek recanted, they joined the exodus to the West following the communist coup of 1948, when he was 8 years old.
3: My father organized and to this state we aren't allowed to say which South American diplomat, but with a South American diplomat, to escape in a diplomatic car, which is ironic, me being ambassador now, across the border to Austria. We kids thought they told us that we were going for a picnic to Austria and returning the same day, because we went with no luggage, with no toys. We went to a picnic to Vienna, but we kept driving. Father kept driving right through Austria into Switzerland.
0: After a year in Lausanne, the Jelineks moved to Canada, where Otto and his sister Maria excelled as figure skaters and represented their new country together. When it was announced that the 1962 World Championships would be in communist Prague, their father tried in vain to dissuade the siblings from taking part. And Otto Jelinek said it was one of the most emotional experiences of his entire life.
3: And of course we skated to Czech music, Smetana and Dvořák. And when it came to the main performance, the stadium was packed, they had standing room, so they could, into the old hall, fit 19,000 people, because they had fewer seats, they had standing, and the 19,000 people went crazy. And we won the gold medal for Canada, but with our hearts we skated also for Czechoslovakia.
0: Mr. Jelinek was also successful in his next venture as a skating goods manufacturer. That was followed by a notable political career with the Progressive Conservative Party that included a string of ministerial posts. In the 1990s, Otto Jelinek returned to his native Prague, becoming chairman of Deloitte Czech Republic and then Deloitte Central Europe. In 2013, his story gained yet another remarkable turn when he was named ambassador to Czechoslovakia. And it was at Canada's embassy in Prague 3 that I asked him to compare his two nations.
3: Canadians are innovative. They've invented a lot of things. Telephone to field hockey, if I have to use this sports thing. And so have the Czechs, from contact lenses to robots and everything in between. Someone asked me what are some of the dissimilarities. I think the Czechs are not as optimistic as Canadians. I think Canadians are more optimistic, and when they see a glass that is half full of something, Canadians tend to say that's a half full glass, whereas Czechs tend to say it's a half empty glass. But it's changing.
0: Otto Jelinek died on Saturday in the Canadian city of Mississauga at the age of 86.
1: Ian Willoughby with that report. A rare fragment containing part of the Gospel of St. Mark has left Prague for the first time in almost 700 years. Brought to the Czech lands by Charles IV, the fragment has now returned to Italy, where it will be reunited with the other surviving parts of the manuscript. Ruth Frankova has the story.
4: The manuscript known as the Foro Julian Gospels was probably written near Ravenna in the first half of the 6th century. It originally contained the complete texts of all four Gospels and later made its way to what is now the Italian region of Friuli. The part containing the Gospel of Mark was eventually removed from the manuscript because it was venerated as the actual writing of the evangelist Mark. However, modern research has since ruled out that attribution. Charles IV, King of Bohemia and Holy Roman Emperor, acquired several pages during his journey to Italy in 1354 and 1355. Lenka Klukova, an archivist at Prague Castle, explains how the fragment came to Prague.
5: Karel IV. Při své cestě za korunovací císařskou do Říma.
1: On his journey to Rome for his imperial coronation, he stopped in Aquileia, where he visited his half-brother Nicholas, who was the patriarch of Aquileia at the time. He came out to meet him with this gospel being carried in a procession.
4: Part of the Gospel of Mark is written on very fine parchment, which requires carefully controlled temperature and humidity. It was transported in special remover cases normally used for photographic equipment in tropical rainforests, which can maintain the climate required for such precious items. In addition, a special double-layered transport box was used to protect the fragment from shocks during the journey. Glukova explains how it works.
5: Tyto bedny se nalezou, otevřou se a nechají se.
1: These crates are brought in, opened and left to adjust to the climate in the repository. The case is placed inside one crate and that crate is placed inside another. This ensures that the manuscript is not subjected to any unnecessary shocks during transport.
5: Nedojde k žádným zbytečným otřesům.
4: The surviving pages of Mark's Gospel are divided between St. Vitus Cathedral in Prague and the treasury of St. Mark's Basilica in Venice. The main part of the original manuscript, which no longer contains the Gospel of Mark, is kept in the National Archaeological Museum in Cividade del Friuli, says exhibition curator Martina Dlabajová.
6: Vlastně od té doby tento fragment Českou republiku neopustí.
1: All the fragments will be reunited for the first time in 700 years in Aquileia, where the history of all the individual parts began. According to legend, this is where the entire manuscript originated.
6: Kde podle legendy celý tento rukopis vznikl.
4: According to Prague Archbishopric spokesman Pavel Schreter, the Archbishopric has given its patronage to the exhibition in Italy.
7: Jde o unikátní projekt, který nám připomíná, že rukopisy nejsou.
1: This is a unique project that reminds us that manuscripts are not merely precious objects kept in archives and libraries. They are the voice of generations who passed on their knowledge and faith to us and evidence of our Christian roots.
4: The exhibition opens on Saturday, the 12th of September, and runs until the 25th of April next year.
1: Ruth Frankova with that report. Czechs are among Europe's least mobile workers. OECD and Eurostat data show they are far less likely than many other Europeans to relocate for work, often preferring to commute instead. Vít Pohanka takes a closer look at this phenomenon.
8: When Czechia joined the European Union more than 20 years ago, one of the main benefits was supposed to be the freedom to live and work anywhere across the bloc. The idea was simple. Workers could move where jobs were available, while employers could fill labor shortages. As the then European Commissioner for Jobs and Social Rights, Nicolas Schmit, told the European Parliament a few years ago, labor mobility remained and still remains one of the foundations of the European Union.
9: And it is at the heart of a well-functioning single market. Yes, I agree, mobility, the freedom of services is a fundamental freedom of the European Union, but it has to go along with fair working conditions, it has to be fair, and it has to be just for everyone.
8: But when it comes to moving for work, Czechs seem remarkably reluctant to use that freedom. The Organization for Economic Cooperation and Development and Eurostat data show that people in Czechia are among the least geographically mobile in Europe. They are roughly half as likely as neighboring Austrians to move to another region for work, and significantly less likely to relocate than, say, Germans or Swedes. Instead, many choose to stay where they are and commute. Why? I put that question to regional geographer and president of the Jan Evangelista Purkyně University in Ústí nad Labem, Jaroslav Koucký.
10: Maybe we are a small country, everything is reachable, so we don't need to change the place of living. So we are very fixed on families, links, and friendship, and this kind of ties. So I would say that everything is reachable, so there is no need to move.
3: Mm-hmm. Let me ask you about students. When I studied back in the 1980s, and I studied in Olomouc, I would sometimes stay at the student hostel over the weekend.
10: Uh-huh.
3: And there were very few of us. Everyone was, you know, going back home to their mom and dad, you know. Is it still the same? I mean, this kind of pattern?
10: It's even worse.
3: Really?
10: Especially, for example, in Ústí, when commuting among the cities is very, very fast, they just came for the lecture.
3: Mm-hmm.
10: And after the lecture, they go home, and they spend the night there with their parents and with their friends or whatever. So they don't stay at the city, and they stay home.
3: Because that's, again, one of the differences that I find between Czechia.
10: Mm-hmm.
3: And I don't know how it is in all the other countries in Central Europe, but definitely in the U.S. where, you know, kids leave for the college, mm-hmm, somewhere, mm-hmm, and they stay in the city, or in Britain, mm-hmm, I had the chance to stay, but even in Belgium, mm-hmm, you know,
10: mm-hmm,
3: where I had some time, or France. And I just wonder whether it's a kind of national feature of Czech kids or young college kids,
10: uh-huh,
3: or whether the accommodation perhaps is not available or something like that.
10: Maybe it's once again the same as we discussed before. We want to stay at home. We don't want to move, and so young people prefer stay with their parents and just go to the university for classes. I don't know, but definitely they don't stay there during the weekend as you. It's I think it's gone, and the success is even if they stay there during the week.
3: Jaroslav Koucký. Whether that's because housing is expensive, transport has improved, or simply because Czechs value staying close to home, one thing is clear. More than two decades after joining the European Union, one of its fundamental freedoms, the freedom to move for work, is one that many Czechs still choose not to use.
1: Vít Pohanka with that report, and now in the remaining time left, Vít will take you to an out-of-the-way gem in Prague, the Malešice Botanical Garden.
3: Hello and welcome to another episode of Prague of the Beaten Track. Today we're going to explore a place that almost nobody outside the local neighborhood knows about, the Botanical Garden in Malešice. Now, when people in Prague talk about botanical gardens, they usually think of two places. The historic one, Na Slupy, near Charles Square, which belongs to the Charles University, or the sprawling complex in Troja with its tropical Fata Morgana greenhouse, which belongs to the city. But Prague actually hides a third botanical gem, one that I think doesn't appear on any tourist maps. You'll find it in Malešice, though, technically speaking, for those of you who are kind of into the administrative divisions of Prague, the garden sits on a curious sliver of Prague 9, right where the district borders Prague 10 and Hrdlořezy. It is officially known as the Botanical Garden of the Secondary School of Construction and Horticulture, and it is a green enclave that I think combines an arboretum, heathland, alpine garden, and cultivation plots. What makes it truly special, though, is the atmosphere. Unlike Troja, where visitors usually come by the busload, this Malešice garden is usually quite quiet, even though you can hear the outside traffic on the busy roads outside of the garden. But it is quiet in here, and you might have it all to yourself, like I have it right now. And let me stress right away, this place really is off the beaten track. You can reach it by public transport with a local bus stop nearby, or you can drive here, as I did, but be prepared. There's only a small parking lot, and even on a weekday it was already full,
10: I think mostly by employees from nearby businesses. So getting here isn't the easiest, but precisely for that reason, I think it remains a kind of hidden corner of Prague that's absolutely worth visiting. There's another reason why the Malešice Botanical Garden feels like such a surprise. Because when you say Malešice in Prague, most people immediately think of the huge waste incineration plant and its 177-meter chimney that dominates the skyline. And let me mention that this facility burns, as I learned, more than 200,000 tons of household waste every year, producing both heat and electricity for Prague homes. But tucked away just a short distance from this, I would say for most people, probably quite ugly industrial landmark, you'll find this quiet, beautiful garden oasis. Now, let me tell you a little bit about the history of this place. Long before it became a botanical garden, the land belonged to a farmstead owned by certain Josef Havlíček. It was complete with orchards and vegetable gardens. Back then, probably the only structures here were a simple hut for a vineyard watchman and a shed for farm tools. During the 19th century, that modest hut was gradually expanded into a proper house. In 1889, as I learned, the property was acquired by a wealthy Prague citizen, Rudolf Egbert, who transformed the house into an impressive neo-Renaissance villa. Locals sometimes even compared it to the Livadia Palace in Crimea, which was the summer residence of the Russian Tsar's family. While the Malešice Villa is, of course, much, much smaller, it still feels quite imposing for Prague standards with its broad garden terrace and the double staircase that you can see to this day. No wonder residents started calling it a zámeček or a little chateau, even though the real Malešice Chateau already stood on the village square and is simply elsewhere. At the turn of the 20th century, the estate was purchased by industrialist Mr. Jirásko, who owned a furniture factory, distillery, and even the largest coal business in Prague. Keen to make this residence truly remarkable, he hired one of the leading landscape architects of the day, František Josef Thomayer, and together they created this elegant park filled with rare trees and stylish hillside greenhouses designed to catch as much sunlight as possible. Though only part of that original planting survives today, the overall layout and atmosphere of the park still reflect that early vision, at least according to the website of the administration of this part of Prague. Now, during World War II, the villa and its park were seized by the occupying German forces. The elegant residence was turned into a base for the Gestapo and later also served as a military hospital. Quite unsurprisingly, I think the surrounding park fell into neglect. Ornamental trees were left untended, invasive species took over, and many of the rare specimens planted in the early 20th century died off. Before the Germans retreated in 1945, they even removed the original sculptures that had decorated the villa, and all historical documentation about the estate vanished with them, unfortunately, I think. In 1946, the property was confiscated by the state, and a year later assigned to the Horticultural School, which had been founded, if you are interested in that, back in 1909 on the Vinohrady. And it was, I have to mention, just on the side, not far from where today the Czech Radio headquarters is. Under communism, after 1948, the estate gradually changed from a private park into a place of training and education. Although the park itself was not always well maintained and many of the original features decayed, the historic greenhouses were at least partially repaired in the 1980s. After 1990, the grounds officially became a school botanical garden, and they remain part of the curriculum and training facilities of Secondary School of Construction and Horticulture, as I mentioned. So today, when you enter through one of the three main gates, I think the first thing that you will notice is a quite large flower shop. It's run by the school and offers not only bouquets, but also seedlings and young plants, what we call sazenice in Czech. And as you continue your walk, as I do right now, you may still hear the traffic from Prague's busy road arteries, but here the noise is at least softened, almost muffled, I would say, by the tall trees and dense vegetation. On this early autumn day, when I'm here, I can also hear the occasional buzz of a chainsaw, with some parts of the garden clearly under reconstruction. Even so, the atmosphere is really peaceful, and it makes for a very pleasant and slightly surprising stroll. Together with the arboretum, the garden now covers about 7.5 hectares, with a working garden at the top of the Tabor Hill, and since 1998, a rock garden with a small waterfall near the villa's access road kind of decorates this place very nicely. The garden is, now that I'm recording this episode, open to the public. Originally, it was open only on school days, but since 2020, it is open daily during the main season from May to October, from 9 o'clock to, I believe, 5 or 6 p.m. Only the lower part is accessible, not the production garden, yet there is plenty to enjoy, believe me. Twice a year, the school organizes, by the way, exhibitions of students' plants and horticultural products, drawing not only school groups from Prague 9, but also visitors from further afield. And just to put it into context a little more, Malešice themselves are a rather unique Prague neighborhood, partly, as I mentioned, in Prague 10 and partly in Prague 9. Historically, the land here passed through the hands of noble families, Prague burghers, and even the university, before eventually becoming, believe it or not, part of Žižkov, and in 1922, the capital city itself. Today, Malešice is an official cadastral district, home, by the way, to a housing estate, a hillside, a park, and a forest. And I think this place, that's really off the beaten track, is definitely worth visiting.
1: 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This is Daniela Ozerová saying thanks for joining us today, and take care.
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0: Welcome to God's Mighty Word with John Reed. Today, you'll hear how God's power can work more effectively in your life and the keys to His promises becoming real for you.
1: Hi, this is John Reed. Thanks for joining God's Mighty Word today. There is a section in the book of 2 Corinthians that is so critical for all of us to understand how God designed what I call the normal Christian life. A lot of times people think that the normal Christian life is, oh, the super spiritual people, those who've been called to the full-time ministry, those who are, been Christians a long time, or those who are missionaries. Most of the rest of the Christians, we should go to church and, live for God and do good things, but that we aren't expected to get tremendously serious with God like full-time ministers or like some others we see are. But let's see what the Word of God says. We have all received this wonderful gift of God, salvation. The Apostle Paul says in 2 Corinthians chapter 5, verse 14, "For the love of Christ controls us, having concluded this, that one died for all, therefore all die. And he died for all, so that they who live might no longer live for themselves, but for him who died and rose again on their behalf." See, Paul doesn't make a distinction between serious Christians and non-serious Christians. He doesn't make a distinction between those who are on fire for the Lord and those who are kind of lukewarm and those who are kind of thinking about it. He does not. He said, the love of Christ controls us. One died for all, and he died for us so that we might live no longer for ourselves, but for him who died and rose again on their behalf. We're all in the same boat. We are expected to live for God. Not halfway, not three quarters, not nine-tenths of the way. Just imagine if Jesus went to the cross halfway. Imagine if he decided, I'm going to give 90% of my heart for humanity, but not all of it. What if God in heaven was planning the plan of salvation and he was only 95% committed to it? That wouldn't work for us, would it? We'd be down here on earth going, please help, we need Jesus, and we needed God. Well, he's now telling us, once we receive this wonderful gift, it's our normal life that he expects us to be 100% committed back to them. It's not just extra effort. It's not just, God, I've done some other things and I've got everything else in control, so now I can give you 100% of my life. It's not what he's talking about. And then in verse 20, he emphasizes something even more. He says, therefore, we are ambassadors for Christ, as though God were making an appeal through us. We beg you on behalf of God, be reconciled to God. He made him who knew no sin to be sin for our behalf, so that we might become the righteousness of God in him. Thank God your living for God can never earn back that gift. You can never earn your way into salvation. But this section in 2 Corinthians makes two things very clear. Righteousness, salvation, is a gift from God that you could never earn or talk him into on your own. But the flip side of that, that is also just as clear, is once you receive this wonderful gift from God, we now have an obligation to live for him 100%. We now have an obligation to live for God with all of our hearts. He doesn't make distinctions. Now, you say, that sounds like something I want to do, John. Jesus saved me. Jesus died for me. I owe him my best effort. And again, you're going to make mistakes. We're all going to make mistakes. We'll make mistakes every day. But we owe him our best effort. We all know the difference between somebody who's giving best effort but failing or coming up short versus somebody who's not even trying. You can look at somebody who says they're giving best effort but they're not versus someone who really is trying with all their heart but having problems and failing but getting up and trying again. Maybe it's somebody trying to ride a bicycle. What if somebody, the first time they tried to ride a bicycle, took three pedals, fell over and said, forget it, that's it. I can't do it, I'm giving up. Well, that person's not even trying. Typically, the person will get up, fall down, get up again, try again, get up again, fall down, try again. Well, sometimes that's how our Christian life is. And that's okay, because God knows you're giving it your best effort. But what he doesn't want us to do is sell him short. He doesn't want us to give a half-hearted effort and then try and pawn it off as, we were giving our best effort. God knows the difference, just like we know the difference. Now, if we're going to live for God the way God wants us to, Romans chapter 8 is like the highlight of the book of Romans that will tell us, that will give us some very tremendous keys how to live for God with the help of the Holy Spirit. But again, keep this in mind. You're not doing this to earn your salvation. You're not doing this to earn more of God's love. You're doing this because this now is your obligation. You're doing this out of appreciation for what God and Jesus and the Holy Spirit did for you before you ever came to Him. Now we simply say, Lord, now I want to serve you. But let's look at Romans chapter 8, verse 1. And this is a very, very important verse. Therefore, there is now no condemnation for those who are in Christ Jesus. Hallelujah. You don't have to worry how many times you failed in the past, how many mistakes you've made in the past. That doesn't matter. A lot of people will say, oh, you know, I would go all out for God, but you know, I have failed for so long. I've made so many mistakes. I've goofed up so many times. I'll be on probation with God for the next 10 years before He'll let me into His good graces again. No. If we're in Christ Jesus, see, you're looking at your own righteousness to please God. No. God looks at Jesus' righteousness for you to be acceptable to Him. So if He's looking at Jesus' righteousness, He's not looking at your mistakes and thinking, well, you know, I'll kind of listen to your prayers, but, you know, kind of half-heartedly. No. Therefore, there is no condemnation for those who are in Christ Jesus. And if you feel condemnation for mistakes or with things in the past, you just take the Word of God and you stand up to that own condemnation. That's right. You have to stand up to it just like an enemy and say, you know what? I don't care what I feel. I don't care what condemnation is trying to tell me. You say the Word of God says there is no condemnation because I'm in Christ Jesus. And you have to stand up to that by faith. Now look at verse 2. For the law of the Spirit of life in Christ Jesus has set you free from the law of sin and death. Hallelujah. What is the law of sin and death? Well, that is the law of trying to please God by our own efforts and be saved by our own efforts. Could never happen because humans could never become perfectly righteous, and therefore the result was spiritual death. But the law of the Spirit of life in Christ Jesus. See, I love that. It's a law. It's not half the time. Just like you may think, when you ask forgiveness of God, maybe each time God has to think about it and then decide, oh, I'll forgive him. No, it's a law. It happens every time, 100% of the time, and will always happen 100% of the time. Just like the law of gravity. If you climb a tall tree and you decide to jump off that tree, guess what? Gravity is taking you down to the ground. It is a law. Every time, if you climb that tree 100 times and 100 times jumped off the tree, you're going to fall 100 times because it's a law. And here we're talking about the law of the Spirit of life in Christ Jesus. Man, I want to know about that law. If it's a law, if it works every time, 100% of the time, let's find out more about it. Verse 3. For what the law could not do, weak as it was to the flesh, our flesh, no matter what law God made to earn righteousness, to earn salvation, we couldn't keep it. Whether it was the Ten Commandments, if God put one law out there, such as thou shalt love thy neighbor as thyself, I don't think any of us could keep that perfectly through our life. At some point, we would all fail because our flesh is weak. But thank God that's not how the plan of salvation is. It says here, God did, sending His own Son in the likeness of sinful flesh. And as an offering for sin, He condemned sin in the flesh. Verse 4, so that the requirement of the law might be fulfilled in us. Thank God, Jesus lived that perfect life so that we could receive the credit for what He did. Oh, hallelujah. But look what the rest of it says. Now that we've received this requirement of the law being fulfilled in Jesus, in us, now that we've received this wonderful gift so that the righteous requirement is fulfilled through Jesus in us, it says, so who do not walk according to the flesh, but according to the Spirit. So what it's saying is, yes, we've received this wonderful gift from God, but now you have an obligation not to earn your salvation, not even to keep your salvation. It's an obligation to now obey God out of appreciation and obligation for what He has done, to live for Him and to follow the Spirit and not the flesh. Now Paul is going to tell us a little more detail about what he means about those who live according to the flesh. For those who are according to the flesh set their minds on the things of the flesh. I'll paraphrase that. Those who live not the way the Spirit wants us to, set their minds on the things they want to do. See, walking in the flesh is not just being sinful. It's not just being addicted to alcohol or drugs. No, it's simply letting what your flesh wants to do all the time rule you. It's okay to let your flesh rule you when it's appropriate. You know, when you're hungry and it's time to eat, go ahead and eat. There's nothing wrong with that. But there are times when we have to go against the flesh and do what the Word of God says. And I think we can all pretty much understand. I think we all understand the difference there. He says, verse 5 again, "For those who are according to the flesh set their minds on the things of the flesh, but those who are according to the Spirit, the things of the Spirit." The very first battlefield for your life of pleasing God after you're born again is going to be in your mind. And it's going to be determined on what you set your mind on. Once we're born again, God tells us, now set your minds on the things of God. You need to spend time filling your mind with the Word of God. You need to spend time seeking God in prayer. And when those decisions come, you need to follow what the Word of God says. But here's the little key. If you spend all your time thinking about the wrong things you want to do, when that decision time comes, guess what? More than likely, you'll do what you've been thinking on. If you've invested your time and spent things thinking on God and God's plan and appreciation, as we read in 2 Corinthians, for what God has done, when those challenges come and those temptations come, guess what? I believe most of the time we'll choose to do the right thing and to follow the Word of God because we've been filling our mind with the things of the Spirit. See, it's just like your mouth and your stomach. Whatever you fill your mouth with is going to end up in your stomach usually. Well, whatever you fill your mind with is eventually going to end up in your heart. Let me say that again. Whatever you fill your mind with will eventually fill up your heart. So if we choose, even after we're saved, to fill our minds with the things of the world, to fill our mind with things that aren't proper, after a while, you're going to notice a couple of things. Number one, you'll feel a very cold relationship with God. You'll sense that very little of the Holy Spirit inside of you. The other thing is we'll start to choose more and more. We'll become addicted sometimes to those things of the flesh because we're constantly filling our minds with them. On the other hand, if we constantly fill our minds with the things of the Word of God, if we constantly think, what would God want us to do? And again, when I'm saying constantly, I'm not talking every minute of the day. I'm saying put an emphasis on it. You'll find that the things of God will start to fill your heart. Guess what? Those decisions become easier. And when the challenges come up, it becomes easier to serve God. It becomes easier to choose the right thing because you've filled your mind. And that's what Paul's saying here. Those who are according to the flesh set their minds on the things of the flesh. See, that's your choice. You choose what you're setting your mind on. But those who are according to the Spirit, the things of the Spirit. For the mind set on the flesh is death. Now, he's talking about spiritual death. He's talking about you're corroding your relationship with God. And again, these things don't happen in a second. It's not like I'm saved on Monday and then Tuesday I think of a fleshly thing and I'm unsaved. No, he's not talking about that at all. These are habitual things. These are habits you build in your life. We have been given something that is beyond any price. All the money in the world could never have bought even one person's salvation. Why do we want to then receive this tremendous gift of God and then let our relationship with God corrode? I grew up in Indiana. We had a lot of old cars. My first car was built 2 years before I was born. A lot of times you would go out there and your car wouldn't start and you'd open the thing, you turn the key, and you might hear a little click-click or you wouldn't have any connection at all. And you can go and you lift up the hood, and you look at your battery. And the battery cable that is connecting the battery is all corroded. And then when you try and turn the key to have the car start, no power is getting from that battery to the car because the cable is corroded. Well, don't let your relationship with God corrode. You've been given the greatest power source in the universe. So let's keep our cables clean. Let's keep our connections to the Holy Spirit clean and fresh so that the power of God and the life and the Spirit of God can flow more and more into our lives as a habit. But then what he says here in the rest of verse 6, but the mindset on the Spirit is life and peace. Because the mindset on the flesh is hostile to God, for it does not subject itself to the law of God. It is not even able to do so. When we just, for whatever reason, grow cold towards God. And again, the things of the flesh aren't just bad things. They're not just sinful things. Just simply never having time to read the Word of God and watching TV all the time or surfing the net is, in a way, setting your mind on the flesh. That is when the mind that is set on the flesh will just not give in. It just doesn't want to do it. It'll come up with a million excuses in your mind to take even 5 minutes to read your Word of God. It'll come up with every reason in the world to watch one more TV show instead of take time with prayer, because it's built a habit up in your life. Well, how do you break that habit? Verse 9, however, you are not in the flesh, but in the Spirit, if indeed the Spirit of God dwells in you. The first thing we have to understand is, even if you've been living in the flesh and not making time for God, as a believer, the Spirit of God's still in there. Now, the power's there, but it's not delivering to your vehicle. And then he says here in verse 10, if Christ is in you, the Spirit is alive because of righteousness. Praise God, because of Jesus' righteousness, not because of your own, but because Jesus' righteousness, your Spirit is alive to God. So let's now let that Spirit of God that is in us out. Let's start to clean those cables. Let's start to clean off the corruption. Let's start to clean off the things that separate us from God. But look at verse 11. But if the Spirit of him who raised Jesus from the dead dwells in you, he who raised Christ Jesus from the dead will also give life to your mortal bodies through his Spirit who indwells you. We know we can never on our own willpower overcome the things of the flesh. But yet we have an obligation to live for God. We're saved by faith, by grace. But then we're commanded by God to do our best to follow him. He's there to help you obey God. Remember Jesus said in John chapter 16, I'm sending you a helper. I'm sending you somebody who will come along your side to help you. You say, well, he's not helping me too much, John. Well, then I would say this. Then invest in getting to know the Lord. You take the time to start walking towards closer to God. And then you'll sense the power of the Holy Spirit helping you live for God even better. Some of them say, well, I'm just waiting for God to help me. What does James 4:7 say? Draw near to God, and he will draw near to you. Now, that's kind of interesting because we know that 2,000 years ago, before we were even born, God did a tremendous amount of things to draw near to us. But here James says, you as a believer, draw near to him. What he's saying is, okay, God has done a tremendous amount. But now, if you want to get even closer to God, now you've got to take that step. Now you've got to make that effort. God's done a tremendous amount for you, but now it's your obligation. You say, well, how do I draw closer to God? Simple. Just start reading the Word of God every day. Start spending time in prayer every day and obey him as best as you can. And as you take those steps, as you take that effort, you'll start to sense that power source inside of you. You'll start to sense that connection start to flow. You'll start to sense more of the Holy Spirit flowing from the inner man where Jesus lives out into your mind, into your will, into your emotions. And you'll start to find over time that those temptations don't have the hold on you they used to have. You'll find after a while that as you start to read the Word of God, after a while it's like, I can't wait to read the Word of God. Sometimes you'll say, wow, I can't wait till it's time to pray again. Because you've started to take that effort, that step of faith on your end to draw close to God. And as you do that, all you're doing is obeying what Paul said, following our obligation. There is no categories in God's eyes for believers. There's not the on fire category, and then the middle category, and then the lukewarm category, and then the cold category. In God's eyes, there's one category. Because there's not different categories for salvation, is there? There's not really saved in God's eyes, and then mostly saved, and then kind of saved, and then fat chance they're saved. There's not that with God. It's all saved. Just as righteous, just as forgiven, just as going to spend eternity in heaven. Well, on the flip side of that, God looks at us and says, I don't want to see all these different groups of, well, here's the serious Christians, and here's the not so serious, and here's the average, and here's the ones who are just kind of barely hanging on. What I'm trying to do is get you to understand that what is normal in God's eyes is on fire for God, serving God with all of our hearts. Yes, we're going to fail it. We're going to make a mistake 100 times a day. I don't care. But as long as your heart is saying, God, I'm going to try my best, starting right now. Oh, yeah, none of us have done it correctly till now. But I challenge you right now, just wherever you are, just say, Lord, you know what? From now on, I'm going to do my best. Yeah, I still may miss it 100 times a day, but I'm going to do my best to keep seeking you, to keep following you, to keep coming after you, because that's what you expect of me. That is what the normal Christian life should be. And praise God, when we do that, then we'll start to sense what Paul said here in Romans chapter 8. For the life of the Spirit is life and peace. Oh man, once we start serving God, once you start seeking God, and that life and peace and joy of the Holy Spirit starts bubbling out of your inner man, it will just start bubbling up. And you'll look and say, holy cow, there's a joy and peace in my heart that I didn't even see there before. I didn't even sense before. But let's look again at verse 11. But if the Spirit of him who raised Jesus from the dead dwells in you, which he does, he who raised Jesus Christ from the dead will also give life to your mortal bodies now through his Spirit who indwells you. Because that's the Comforter. That's the Holy Spirit. That's the gift of God. That's what Jesus sent to us. after he left those disciples almost 2,000 years ago. And then verse 12. So then, brethren, we're under obligation. Here's that word again we saw in 2 Corinthians chapter 5. Obligation. Not to the flesh, to live according to the flesh. Because then in verse 13 it says, for if you're living according to the flesh, cause spiritual death. But if by the Spirit you are putting to death the deeds of the body, you will live. That means the Holy Spirit will help you overcome temptation because that's his job. And again, these are habitual things. These are not just, oh, I just made one mistake. So then let's look again at verse 11. But if the Spirit of him who raised Jesus from the dead dwells in you, he who raised Christ Jesus from the dead will also give life to your mortal bodies through his Spirit who dwells in you. Hallelujah. Verse 12 then says, so then, brethren, we are under obligation, just like we saw at the beginning in 2 Corinthians, not to the flesh, to live according to the flesh. Verse 13, but if by the Spirit you are putting to death the deeds of the body, you will live. And then verse 14 says, for all who are being led by the Spirit of God, these are sons of God. And that word led doesn't just mean led like told what to do. It means carried. It means assisted. It means picked up and carried along. Hallelujah. Just like you would pick up a stumbling child who's walking along the beach and falls down and gets their hand in the sand and a little wet, and you pick them up and help them carry them along. That's what the Spirit's job is. Yes, you've got a part to do. And often, the Spirit of God will come and help you once you try. Very seldom have I seen the Holy Spirit come to help me when I've just sat there and said, okay, God, well, whenever you're ready to help me, I'm sitting here. But until that happens, I'm not trying. No, I've never seen it work like that. But when the Holy Spirit helps is when you say, doggone it, I'm going to do my best right now. I'm stepping out of faith. I may not feel like it. I may feel about as spiritual as a rock. I may feel totally 100,000 miles away from God. But in faith, I'm going to obey God here. I don't sense any of his presence, but I'm going to step out and obey God and do what I should. And that's when you're going to start to sense the power of the Holy Spirit helping you. And then I love this. Verse 15, for you have not received the spirit of slavery leading to fear again, but you have received the spirit of adoption as sons, by which we cry out, Abba, Father. We don't have to live in fear of God. We don't have to live in every day, oh my gosh, what have I done wrong today? God's going to send a lightning from heaven to punish me for what I did today. No, no, no, that's not living as a son or a daughter of God. That's living as a fearful servant. We're not a fearful servant. And he says right here, you have received a spirit of adoption as sons by which we cry out, Abba, Father. And then verse 16 says, the Spirit himself testifies with our spirit. So you have your spirit that was born again by the new birth. And then the Spirit himself who's living in there testifies with your spirit that we are children of God. That means there's going to be a witness that just starts to rise up. God is real. God loves me. I'm his son. I'm his daughter. And then it says here, verse 17, and if children, heirs also, heirs of God and fellow heirs with Christ, if indeed we suffer with him, so that we may also be glorified together with him. Praise God. That's what God wants us to do. Obey him because of what he's done. He's brought us into this family through none of our own merit. But now that we're here, he's saying, this is how we're to live. And as we do, remember, God's not just telling you how to live so he can get a kick out of making you toe the line. He knows this is going to be the key to his fulfilling your happiness. This is going to be the key to him filling your heart with joy and peace and answered prayers and seeing him working in your life. I believe half of the reason God tells us to obey him is not just so he can tell us to obey him, is because it's best for us. It's not just a test. Would you do that to your child? Just test them every day to see if you want to keep them in the family? No, you wouldn't. Now, you expect them to obey you, I would imagine, but it's because he's part of the family. He's part of the child because he's part of the family. And we're part of God's family, thank God. And now, if we want to enjoy more of the benefits of being part of God's family, he's told us exactly how we do it in Romans chapter 8. The Holy Spirit is inside of you. Step out and obey God and invest. Set your mind on the things of God. Invest in the things of the Spirit and not just the things of the world and not just the things of the flesh, even though they may be good things at times. Most of the time they are. But you've got to make time to invest in God and invest in the Spirit. And as you build that habit, these are not just one-time decisions. These are habits you build in your life. You'll start to see the fruit of the Spirit. You'll start to see what God wants to do in your life. The normal Christian life is a life where we obey God and we serve God, but it's also a life full of the grace and communion and fellowship and closeness and the peace of God. It's two ways. It's not just obey, obey, obey, and we don't get nothing out of it. But it's obey, but then all these blessings start to manifest in our lives that God wants to give us. But until we do what he tells us to do to receive them, we won't see them as often. But thank God, He's told us as we follow him, as we serve him, as we draw close to him. So that's what I want us to do. Let's serve God. Let's serve God as hard as we can, and you'll start to see the blessings of God in your life.
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1: Hello and welcome to Radio Prague with me, Daniela Lazarová. Coming up in today's program, we pay tribute to Otto Jelínek, Prague-born Canadian politician and skating world champion who died at the weekend. A rare Gospel of Mark fragment leaves Prague for Italy to reunite with surviving manuscript parts after nearly 700 years. We'll find out why Czechs are among Europe's least mobile workers. And finally, Vít Pohanka will take you on a trip to Malešice Botanical Garden in Prague. All that coming up, but first, here's the news.
0: News.
1: The lower house has again approved a government coalition proposal to abolish the president's power to appoint and dismiss heads of permanent missions to international organizations. MPs overrode a Senate veto, which argued that the change amounted to an unconstitutional interference with the president's powers. President Petr Pavel himself argued that he saw no reason for the change. Opponents have said they will challenge the legislation at the Constitutional Court. The lower house also overrode a Senate veto on a civil service law that would make it easier to replace state officials and bring employment rules closer to the labor code.

0: Senators and opposition MPs have warned that the law could lead to the politicization and destabilization of the civil service. The legislation would scrap a three-month period during which departing officials can receive up to 80% of their salary. Instead, they would leave immediately with severance pay. If a position is abolished as part of a restructuring of the civil service, the state could dismiss the official immediately. Exploratory work by the clean-up company Dekonta at a former military training area in the Klatovy region has not found any substances historically used as chemical weapons, such as mustard gas or sarin, the State Office for Nuclear Safety said in response to growing public concern. Environment Minister Igor Červený on Monday announced that around 1,000 tons of contaminated soil and 200 barrels containing hazardous chemicals had been found at the former military site. He accused the previous Environment Ministry leadership of failing to act. Former Environment Minister Petr Hladík said that he had been informed in 2023 about the collapse of a bunker roof and the subsequent cleanup commissioned by the Šumava National Park, but he said he had not been told that any further action was needed. An extensive cleanup operation of the site is now due to begin in the autumn. Prague's High Court has upheld the acquittal of former volunteer ranger Jiří Lobotka, who was accused of starting the massive wildfire in Bohemian Switzerland National Park in 2022. The appeals court rejected a prosecutor's appeal, confirming a lower court ruling from January. The court said Lobotka's guilt had not been proven. He initially confessed to starting the fire twice, but later withdrew his confession. He was taking antidepressants and had spent time in a mental home. A national cancer center was officially opened on Wednesday at Prague's Motol and Homolka University Hospital at a cost of 4.96 billion Czech crowns. Most of the funding came from EU grants under the Czech National Recovery Plan. The center's individual departments have been gradually opening to patients since around mid-August, with some expected to begin operations in October. Once fully operational, the center will increase the hospital's capacity for cancer care by 40%. Radio Q, the Czech Republic's first radio station aimed at the LGBTQ+ community, began broadcasting on Wednesday, September 9th, Novinky.cz reported. It is currently available online and is funded through grants, foundation contributions and donations. Radio Q says it aims to create a quality media platform combining entertainment, education and music. And finally, a quick look at the weather forecast. Thursday is expected to be partly cloudy to overcast with daytime highs between 16 and 21 degrees Celsius. That was the news, and we move on now to our stories of the day. Otto Jelínek, who was born in Prague but spent almost all of his life in Canada, has died at the age of 86. Jelínek was a world champion figure skater for Canada, became a government minister, and later in life served as his adopted country's ambassador to the Czech Republic. Ian Willoughby looks back at his life and work.
1: This is the brother and sister act of Otto and Maria Jelínek. They won the 1962 World Pair Championship in Prague, Czechoslovakia, their native country from which they fled with their parents years earlier.
2: A 1963 report about the Ice Capades traveling show. It then featured Otto Jelínek and his sister, who not long before had been crowned pair skating world champions in the city of their birth. The Jelínek family had had a successful business in Czechoslovakia producing corks and beer bottle tops for European markets. But, as Otto Jelínek recounted, they joined the exodus to the West following the communist coup of 1948, when he was 8 years old.
3: My father organized to this date we aren't allowed to say which South American diplomat, but with a South American diplomat, to escape in a diplomatic car, which is ironic, me being ambassador now, across the border to Austria. We kids thought they told us that we were going for a picnic to Austria and returning the same day, because we went with no luggage, with no toys. We went to a picnic to Vienna, but we kept driving, Father kept driving right through Austria into Switzerland.
2: After a year in Lausanne, the other next moved to Canada, where Otto and his sister Maria excelled as figure skaters and represented their new country together. When it was announced that the 1962 World Championships would be in communist Prague, their father tried in vain to dissuade the siblings from taking part. And Otto Jelinek said it was one of the most emotional experiences of his entire life.
3: And of course we skated to Czech music, Smetana and Dvořák. And when it came to the main performance, the stadium was packed, they had standing room, so they could, into the old hall, fit 19,000 people, because they had fewer seats, they had standing, and the 19,000 people went crazy. And we won the gold medal for Canada, but with our hearts we skated also for Czechoslovakia.
2: Mr. Jelinek was also successful in his next venture as a skating goods manufacturer. That was followed by a notable political career with the Progressive Conservative Party that included a string of ministerial posts. In the 1990s, Otto Jelinek returned to his native Prague, becoming chairman of Deloitte Czech Republic and then Deloitte Central Europe. In 2013, his story gained yet another remarkable turn when he was named ambassador to Czechoslovakia. And it was at Canada's embassy in Prague 3 that I asked him to compare his two nations.
3: Canadians are innovative. They've invented a lot of things, from telephone to field hockey, if I had to use a sports thing. And so have the Czechs, from contact lenses to robots and everything in between. Someone asked me what are some of the dissimilarities. I think the Czechs are not as optimistic as Canadians. I think Canadians are more optimistic, and when they see a glass that is half full, of something, Canadians tend to say that's a half-full glass, whereas Czechs tend to say it's a half-empty glass. But it's changing.
2: Otto Jelinek died on Saturday in the Canadian city of Mississauga at the age of 86.
0: Ian Willoughby with that report. A rare fragment containing part of the Gospel of St. Mark has left Prague for the first time in almost 700 years. Brought to the Czech lands by Charles IV, the fragment has now returned to Italy, where it will be reunited with the other surviving parts of the manuscript. Ruth Frankova has the story.
4: The manuscript known as the Foro Julian Gospels was probably written near Ravenna in the first half of the 6th century. It originally contained the complete texts of all four Gospels and later made its way to what is now the Italian region of Friuli. The part containing the Gospel of Mark was eventually removed from the manuscript because it was venerated as the actual writing of the evangelist Mark. However, modern research has since ruled out that attribution. Charles IV, King of Bohemia and Holy Roman Emperor, acquired several pages during his journey to Italy in 1354 and 1355. Lenka Klukova, an archivist at Prague Castle, explains how the fragment came to Prague.
5: Karel IV. Při své cestě za korunovací císařskou do Říma.
0: On his journey to Rome for his imperial coronation, he stopped in Aquileia, where he visited his half-brother Nicholas, who was the patriarch of Aquileia at the time. He came out to meet him with this gospel being carried in a procession.
4: Part of the Gospel of Mark is written on very fine parchment, which requires carefully controlled temperature and humidity. It was transported in special remover cases normally used for photographic equipment in tropical rainforests, which can maintain the climate required for such precious items. In addition, a special double-layered transport box was used to protect the fragment from shocks during the journey. Glukova explains how it works.
0: These crates are brought in, opened, and left to adjust to the climate in the repository. The case is placed inside one crate, and that crate is placed inside another. This ensures that the manuscript is not subjected to any unnecessary shocks during transport.
4: The surviving pages of Mark's Gospel are divided between St. Vitus Cathedral in Prague and the treasury of St. Mark's Basilica in Venice. The main part of the original manuscript, which no longer contains the Gospel of Mark, is kept in the National Archaeological Museum in Cividade del Friuli, says exhibition curator Martina Dlabajová.
0: All the fragments will be reunited for the first time in 700 years in Aquileia, where the history of all the individual parts began. According to legend, this is where the entire manuscript originated.
4: According to Prague Archbishopric spokesman Pavel Schretter, the Archbishopric has given its patronage to the exhibition in Italy.
0: This is a unique project that reminds us that manuscripts are not merely precious objects kept in archives and libraries. They are the voice of generations who passed on their knowledge and faith to us and evidence of our Christian roots.
4: The exhibition opens on Saturday, the 12th of September, and runs until the 25th of April next year.
0: Ruth Frankova with that report. Czechs are among Europe's least mobile workers. OECD and Eurostat data show they are far less likely than many other Europeans to relocate for work, often preferring to commute instead. Vít Pohanka takes a closer look at this phenomenon.
6: When Czechia joined the European Union more than 20 years ago, one of the main benefits was supposed to be the freedom to live and work anywhere across the bloc. The idea was simple. Workers could move where jobs were available, while employers could fill labor shortages. As the then European Commissioner for Jobs and Social Rights, Nicolas Schmit, told the European Parliament a few years ago, labor mobility remained and still remains one of the foundations of the European Union.
7: And it is at the heart of a well-functioning single market. Yes, I agree, mobility, the freedom of services is a fundamental freedom of the European Union, but it has to go along with fair working conditions, it has to be fair, and it has to be just for everyone.
6: But when it comes to moving for work, Czechs seem remarkably reluctant to use that freedom. The Organization for Economic Cooperation and Development and Eurostat data show that people in Czechia are among the least geographically mobile in Europe. They are roughly half as likely as neighboring Austrians to move to another region for work and significantly less likely to relocate than, say, Germans or Swedes. Instead, many choose to stay where they are and commute. Why? I put that question to regional geographer and president of the Jan Evangelista Purkyně University in Ústí nad Labem, Jaroslav Koucký.
8: Maybe we are a small country, everything is reachable, so we don't need to change the place of living. So we are very fixed on families, links and friendship and this kind of ties. So I would say that everything is reachable, so there is no need to move.
6: Mm-hmm. Let me ask you about students. When I studied back in the 1980s, and I studied in Olomouc, I would sometimes stay at the student hostel over the weekend.
8: Uh-huh.
6: And there were very few of us. Everyone was, you know, going back home to their mom and dad, you know. Is it still the same? I mean, this kind of pattern?
8: It's even worse.
6: Oh, really?
8: Especially, for example, in Ústí, when commuting among the cities is very, very fast, they just came for the lecture.
6: Mm-hmm.
8: And after the lecture, they go home and they spend the night there with their parents and with their friends or whatever. So they don't stay at the city and they stay home.
6: Because that's, again, one of the differences that I find between Czechia.
8: Mm-hmm.
6: And I don't know how it is in all the other countries in Central Europe, but definitely in the US where
9: you know, kids leave for the college somewhere. They stay in the city or in Britain. Mm-hmm. I had the chance to stay, but even in Belgium now, where I had some time, where I spent some time, or France. And I just wonder whether it's a kind of national feature of Czech kids or young college kids, or whether accommodation perhaps is not available or something like that.
8: Maybe it's once again the same as we discussed before. We want to stay at home. We don't want to move, and so young people prefer stay with their parents and just go to the university for classes. I don't know, but definitely they don't stay there during the weekend as you. It's I think it's gone, and the success is even if they stay there during the week.
6: Jaroslav Koucký. Whether that's because housing is expensive, transport has improved, or simply because Czechs value staying close to home, one thing is clear. More than two decades after joining the European Union, one of its fundamental freedoms, the freedom to move for work, is one that many Czechs still choose not to use.
0: Vít Bohanka with that report, and now in the remaining time left, Vít will take you to an out-of-the-way gem in Prague, the Malešice Botanical Garden.
9: Hello and welcome to another episode of Prague of the Beaten Track. Today we're going to explore a place that almost nobody outside the local neighborhood knows about, the Botanical Garden in Malešice. Now, when people in Prague talk about botanical gardens, they usually think of two places. The historic one, Na Slupy, near Charles Square, which belongs to the Charles University, or the sprawling complex in Troja with its tropical Fata Morgana greenhouse, which belongs to the city. But Prague actually hides a third botanical gem, one that I think doesn't appear on any tourist maps. You'll find it in Malešice, though, technically speaking, for those of you who are kind of into the administrative divisions of Prague, the garden sits on a curious sliver of Prague 9, right where the district borders Prague 10 and Hrdlořezy. It is officially known as the Botanical Garden of the Secondary School of Construction and Horticulture, and it is a green enclave that I think combines an arboretum, heathland, alpine garden, and cultivation plots. What makes it truly special, though, is the atmosphere. Unlike Troja, where visitors usually come by the busload, this Malešice garden is usually quite quiet, even though you can hear the outside traffic on the busy roads outside of the garden. But it is quiet in here, and you might have it all to yourself, like I have it right now. And let me stress right away, this place really is off the beaten track. You can reach it by public transport with a local bus stop nearby, or you can drive here, as I did, but be prepared. There's only a small parking lot, and even on a weekday, it was already full, I think mostly by employees from nearby businesses. So, getting here isn't the easiest, but precisely for that reason, I think it remains a kind of hidden corner of Prague that's absolutely worth visiting. There's another reason why the Malešice Botanical Garden feels like such a surprise. Because when you say Malešice in Prague, most people immediately think of the huge waste incineration plant and its 177-meter chimney that dominates the skyline. And let me mention that this facility burns, as I learned, more than 200,000 tons of household waste every year, producing both heat and electricity for Prague homes. But tucked away just a short distance from this, I would say for most people, probably quite ugly industrial landmark, you'll find this quiet, beautiful garden oasis. Now, let me tell you a little bit about the history of this place. Long before it became a botanical garden, the land belonged to a farmstead owned by certain Josef Havlíček. It was complete with orchards and vegetable gardens. Back then, Probably the only structures here were a simple hut for a vineyard watchman and a shed for farm tools. During the 19th century, that modest hut was gradually expanded into a proper house. In 1889, as I learned, the property was acquired by a wealthy Prague citizen, Rudolf Egbert, who transformed the house into an impressive neo-Renaissance villa. Locals sometimes even compared it to the Livadia Palace in Crimea, which was the summer residence of the Russian Tsar's family. While the Malešice villa is, of course, much, much smaller, it still feels quite imposing for Prague standards with its broad garden terrace and the double staircase that you can see to this day. No wonder residents started calling it a zámeček or a little chateau, even though the real Malešice chateau already stood on the village square and is simply elsewhere. At the turn of the 20th century, the estate was purchased by industrialist Mr. Jirásko, who owned a furniture factory, distillery, and even the largest coal business in Prague. Keen to make this residence truly remarkable, he hired one of the leading landscape architects of the day, František Josef Thomayer, and together they created this elegant park filled with rare trees and stylish hillside greenhouses designed to catch as much sunlight as possible. Though only part of that original planting survives today, the overall layout and atmosphere of the park still reflect that early vision, at least according to the website of the administration of this part of Prague. Now, during World War II, the villa and its park were seized by the occupying German forces. The elegant residence was turned into a base for the Gestapo and later also served as a military hospital. Quite unsurprisingly, I think the surrounding park fell into neglect. Ornamental trees were left untended, invasive species took over, and many of the rare specimens planted in the early 20th century died off. Before the Germans retreated in 1945, they even removed the original sculptures that had decorated the villa, and all historical documentation about the estate vanished with them, unfortunately, I think. In 1946, the property was confiscated by the state, and a year later assigned to the Horticultural School, which had been founded, if you are interested in that, back in 1909, on the Vinohrady. And it was, I have to mention, just on the side, not far from where today the Czech Radio headquarters is. Under communism, after 1948, the estate gradually changed from a private park into a place of training and education. Although the park itself was not always well maintained and many of the original features decayed, the historic greenhouses were at least partially repaired in the 1980s. After 1990, the grounds officially became a school botanical garden, and they remain part of the curriculum and training facilities of Secondary School of Construction and Horticulture, as I mentioned. So today, when you enter through one of the three main gates, I think the first thing that you will notice is a quite large flower shop. It's run by the school and offers not only bouquets, but also seedlings and young plants, what we call sazenice in Czech. And as you continue your walk, as I do right now, you may still hear the traffic from Prague's busy road arteries, but here the noise is at least softened, almost muffled, I would say, by the tall trees and dense vegetation. On this early autumn day, when I'm here, I can also hear the occasional buzz of a chainsaw, with some parts of the garden clearly under reconstruction. Even so, the atmosphere is really peaceful, and it makes for a very pleasant and slightly surprising stroll. Together with the arboretum, the garden now covers about 7.5 hectares, with a working garden at the top of the Tabor Hill, and since 1998, a rock garden with a small waterfall near the villa's access road, kind of decorates this place very nicely. The garden is, now that I'm recording this episode, open to the public. Originally it was open only on school days, but since 2020 it is open daily during the main season from May to October, from 9 o'clock to, I believe, 5 or 6 p.m. Only the lower part is accessible, not the production garden yet. There is plenty to enjoy, believe me. Twice a year the school organizes, by the way, exhibitions of students' plants and horticultural products, drawing not only school groups from Prague 9, but also visitors from further afield. And just to put it into context a little more, Malešice themselves are a rather unique Prague neighborhood, partly, as I mentioned, in Prague 10 and partly in Prague 9. Historically, the land here passed through the hands of noble families, Prague burghers, and even the university, before eventually becoming, believe it or not, part of Žižkov, and in 1922, the capital city itself. Today, Malešice is an official cadastral district, home, by the way, to a housing estate, a hillside, a park, and a forest. And I think this place, that's really off the beaten track, is definitely worth visiting.
0: My thanks to Vít Pohanka, and that trip to the Malešice Botanical Gardens has brought us to the end of this half-hour broadcast from Prague. You'll find us at radio.cz. Should you like to contact us, then the address to write to is english@radio.cz. We'll be glad to hear from you. This is Daniela Zerová saying thanks for joining us today, and take care.

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Yeah, I'm going back home to my hometown, Okeechobee. Hello and welcome to Viva Miami on WRMI. I'm Jeff White. And on this program, we listen or we talk about our listeners. We mentioned several reports that we've received from just a few of our listeners around the world. And I'm going to start in Rancho Cucamonga, California, with Trevor Chilcote. He sent us a report on 7570 kilohertz, heard WRMI Legends, with a solid signal strength on the West Coast, he says. That frequency is beamed out your way. Lexington, Kentucky, Anthony Creech writes to us, heard us on 5950 kilohertz with Encore. Says, very good classical music broadcast, clean audio and zero interference. Lipetsk in Russia, we have a report from Alexei Kulikov, and he heard us on 15770 with WaveScan. Says, first time logging WRMI from Russia. All right, good to hear from you. And Vince Kupke writes to us from Westchester, Illinois. Heard us on 5050 kilohertz with top 40 hits. Pretty good signal, he says, across the Midwest. Good to hear from you. That's the WRMI Legends program. Location Lancashire in the UK. The listener is Mark Tucson. And thank you for your report on 5010 kilohertz, which is beaming to the Caribbean, actually. He heard E-Bible Fellowship with clear reception. Received using an untuned crystal set. Surprising signal strength in the UK, he says. Indeed. Thomas Volkner writes from Nackenheim in Germany. Heard us on 15770 kilohertz with Radio Slovakia International. Spanish and Russian programming logged back to back. Very good. From Halifax, Nova Scotia in Canada, we have a report from Alejandro Escarcega. Heard us on 5950 kilohertz with the Air Jerome program. Outstanding signal, he says, into Atlantic Canada. 20 dB plus signal. All right. John Schneider is in Wilmington, North Carolina, in the U.S. Heard RTE Ireland rebroadcast via WRMI on 9395. Good to hear from you. Jesse Rogers checks in from Cleveland, Tennessee. Heard us on 15770 with Supreme Master TV, loud and clear audio reception in East Tennessee. Javier Sanchez nos escribe desde Guatemala, la ciudad de Guatemala. Nos escuchó en 7780 kHz, que transmite en esa dirección hacia Centroamérica y el Pacífico Sur. Now to, let me see, Neutrabling, if I'm pronouncing it correctly, in Germany. A letter from, or an email from Gabriel Versalco. Heard us on 9955 kilohertz with good reception. Solid coverage into Central Europe, he says. Steady carrier. That's very good. Fukuoka, Japan. Akiyoshi Teroka. Thank you for your report on 5850 kilohertz. Heard a Bible commentary, and we appreciate your report. Thomas Cardinal sends a report from Humble, Texas. Heard world news and commentary on 9455 kilohertz. Clear voice audio. James Thomas Clark, hello, from Wheeling, West Virginia. He sends his report on 5950 kilohertz with Hal Turner, the Hal Turner radio program. Signal quality 55555 in West Virginia. Charles writes to us, we don't have his last name, but Charles from Bro Bridge in Louisiana, U.S., 9455 kilohertz, also heard us with flawless audio quality, logged in Louisiana. Gary Cowger sends a report from Shinston, West Virginia, heard us on 15770 with Supreme Master TV, good clear signal level. Now to Brazil. Henry Balestrin writes from Caixas do Sul in Brazil. Heard with WRMI Legends on 5050 kilohertz, and he requested a broadcast on 9955 kilohertz for improved South American signal.
Indeed, we do broadcast many hours a day on 9955 kilohertz. We don't broadcast WRMI Legends on that frequency, unfortunately, but there are many, many other programs from WRMI on 9955, beaming down your way. Now to Terry Hack from Omaha, Nebraska. Echoes in the Ethers, the program he heard. Very good reception on 5950 kilohertz into the Great Plains of North America. Let's see. We have a report now from Toshiki Tsuboi in Tokyo, Shinjuku-ku in Japan. Heard us on 5850 kilohertz with the Preparing for Jesus Coming program. In Japanese, incidentally. He expressed appreciation for the Japanese language broadcasts that are indeed reaching Japan via WRMI. Now to India, Chhattisgarh, India. Anand Bohan Bain writes from the Parawar Bandhu SWL Club. Heard a religious message on, let's see, which frequency? 9395 kilohertz on the Keep One radio app. Noted good overall reception in his location. Myrtle Beach, South Carolina. A report from Jorge Shortwave, he says. Oldies programming on 5050 kilohertz. That's Legends programming. Encourage the station to keep up the good work. Now, from Santiago, Chile, we have a report from Martin Villena. Gracias por tu informe de 9955 kilohertz. Él escuchó el programa La Rosa de Tokio, programa de X muy popular. From Italy now, Rome, Italy, Giorgio Lanzi sends a report on 15770 kilohertz. He heard an English broadcast with an interview with an inventor on 15770. Good SINPO, 44444 on his XH Data D808 receiver. That's a popular receiver we see in many of the reports that are sent to us. Alexei Kulakov writes from Lipetsk in Russia. Heard us on 15770 with wave scan and using a Texan PL320. First time log of WRMI from Russia, he says. Another report from Russia, Ivan Lebedev writes in from St. Petersburg. He heard wave scan with 45454 reception on his Texan S8800 receiver. Now from Kyoto in Japan, Kisuki Nakamura writes and heard us on 7780 kilohertz with a relay of Radio Slovakia International. SINPO was 55555. That's amazing for Japan. Thanks for your report. Rafael Rodriguez, un oyente de hace mucho tiempo de nosotros en Bogotá, Colombia. Gracias por tu informe de 9455 kilohertz. Él escuchó el programa The Mighty KBC. En música, SINPO 55555, ese 9 más 20 decibeles. Booming signal in Latin America, he says. Now, Alejandro Escarcega from Halifax, Nova Scotia. Thanks for your reports on 5950 kilohertz with heard a musical program. From Brazil, Ataliba San Domenego Filho writes from San Jose, San Jose, Santa Catarina, Brazil. Heard us on 9455 kilohertz. An outstanding signal and audio quality. Says I'm impressed by the signal clarity. And he's wondering whether WRMI has ever considered broadcasting in DRM, Digital Radio Mundial format. DRM is a digital format of shortwave. It can also be used on medium wave and FM. There are a few shortwave stations that broadcast in DRM, but you have to have a special transmitter or a special transmitter modification to use that mode, and you have to have a special receiver in order to pick it up. You cannot hear it on a regular analog shortwave receiver, not even if you have digital readout. Digital modulation is an entirely different thing. We have considered transmitting in DRM. The audio quality, of course, is much better than analog. It sounds like an FM signal when you can hear it. But receivers are not very plentiful on the market yet. We'll see what happens with that in the coming years. And the other thing is that we found that we really only have one transmitter that would be easily modifiable to DRM. It already has digital modulation.
solid state modulation, not digital. But it would be very, quite expensive in order to do this and not very easy. So, you know, it could happen at some point in the future if DRM becomes very popular and there are a lot of DRM receivers out there, we might consider it again. But thanks for your question, Taliba, in San Jose, Santa Catarina, Brazil. Now, to Wilmington, North Carolina, John Schneider writes, heard us broadcasting RTE Ireland. Appreciates receiving news from Ireland via shortwave on 9395 kilohertz. Let's go back to South America. Belleville, Córdoba, Argentina. Matías Gustavo Astudillo. Muchas gracias por tu informe de 9455 kHz. Señal 5 sobre 5 con Texan PL680. Muchas gracias por tu informe. También de Guatemala, la ciudad de Guatemala, Javier Sánchez envía informe de 7780 kHz. Gracias a ti. Jesse Rogers writes from Cleveland, Tennessee. Heard Supreme Master TV on 15770 kilohertz. James Thomas Clark from Wheeling, West Virginia. Heard Hal Turner on 5950 kilohertz. Let's go to Nishi Ward in Fukuoka, Japan. Akiyoshi Teraoka sends a report on 5850 kilohertz. Strong carrier signal, he says. St. Philip, Barbados. There's a place we don't hear from very often down in the Caribbean. And it's from a listener named Cammie. Cammie sends us a report on Radio Taiwan International. We were broadcasting. And it says 5798 kilohertz. So he probably heard us on, let's see, what would that be? We broadcast Taiwan on 17790. That's not very close to 5798. We also have Taiwan on other frequencies. Let's see, such as 5800. That's definitely what you heard. 5800 kilohertz down there in St. Philip, Barbados. It is beamed right down your way, so that makes perfect sense. Thank you. Ángel José Leonardo nos escribe de San Nicolás, Argentina. Nos escuchó en 9955 kHz con música. Dice que ha sido un oyente de onda corta activo desde 1956. Wow. Utiliza un Panasonic RF-B11. También tiene Sony ICF-SW7600GR y tiene un receptor DRM Gospel GR216. Muy, muy interesante. Gracias. Now, to Serbia. Serbia is another country that we don't hear from very often, but we know we put a fairly good signal in there at times. Joran Ensminger sends a report from Sroboban in Vojvodina in Serbia. Thank you for your report on 15770 kilohertz. He heard the program I Love Italy, hosted by Andrea Mangiarotti. And picked us up with, like I said, pretty good reception there in Serbia. Sinpo 44444. He says, outstanding transatlantic signal clarity into Serbia. Now, to Brazil again. Murilo Rodriguez writes to us from Itu in Sao Paulo. Heard La Rosa de Tokyo discussing radio cultural history and featuring tango-style music with a Sinpo 45334. Let's see. Let's go to Stu Forsyth now in Christchurch, New Zealand. Heard us on 15770 kilohertz with various musical selections, including Proud Mary. Enjoyed the classical music selection as well, he says. Thank you very much to all of you who have been writing to us here at WRMI. We always like to hear from you. You can email us at info@wrmi.net. You can also go to our website, wrmi.net, and there you'll find a reception report form where you can send us reports, and we'll try to acknowledge them on the air as well. I'm Jeff White. Thank you very much for listening to Viva Miami.

0: Behold, the bridegroom cometh. Go ye out to meet him. Now is the time to trim your lamps and get ready for the coming of the Lord.
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2: I've had this vine and branches come to my mind several times, and I was thinking, well, that's great. It doesn't have anything to do with prayer, does it? And then I went back and read it this morning, and it does. I am the true vine, and my Father is the gardener. He cuts off every branch in me that bears no fruit, while every branch that does bear fruit, he prunes. Have you done any pruning in your life lately? But why does he do that? So that it will be even more fruitful. Okay? And you are already clean because of the word I have spoken to you. Remain in me. Now, this is a lifestyle. This is a place. This is our place in the grand scheme of things. You want to know what it's all about? This is what it's all about. It's people who are living in a broken world. We have these, what Paul calls these tents that we're living in. But he's planted a treasure in here because we heard his voice and we opened our hearts and we said yes and we surrendered. And he came in and he made us his own. So now we have a source of divine life on the inside. Our existence in this world is meant to be a flowing of that life into us and out through us in various ways. It changes us, but it makes a difference in those around us. Praise God. So there's fruit that God is seeking. No branch can bear fruit by itself. It must remain in the vine. Neither can you bear fruit unless you remain in me. I am the vine, you are the branches. If you remain in me and I in you, you will bear much fruit. Apart from me, you can do nothing. Okay? Here we go with human inability. But thank God, in the face of human inability, we have divine provision that is completely all that we need. And the heart of a father, not a monarch, but a father, who shares himself with us so that we can grow up to be his sons and daughters in eternity. What a picture. What an amazing picture. All right? Apart from me, you can do nothing. If you do not remain in me. Now he's talking about people that have some outward connection, but they don't really have it on the inside. If you do not remain in me, you are like a branch that is thrown away and withers. Such branches are picked up, thrown into the fire, and burned. May that not apply to anyone who's listening, because that's not what God wants. If you remain in me and my words remain in you, ask whatever you will and it will be done for you. Oh, how easy is it to take that in a carnal sense and say, okay, I'm connected. I want a Cadillac. Or Cadillac used to be the standard, I guess, whatever it is now. Is that what it's about? Do you see the connection between being connected to him, wanting what he wants? Living our lives within the context of this is what life is about. It's not about my life here. It's about being changed, becoming like him. It's about ministering his life to other people. He's given me the power to pray for others so that literally life from heaven can flow through my lips and go out and actually make a difference in somebody's life. Now, yes, it could be healing. It could involve many of the needs of this life. It does. Thank God for his mercy. But I'll tell you, we don't need to get so involved in, we just need to be attuned to him. That's the bottom line. I need to want what he wants, and how am I going to know that if I don't humble myself at his feet and say, God, I don't know, and I need you to help me. I need you to show me what to do. Think about the Lord's Prayer. You know, there's several accounts of that, and I'm not going to go through the whole thing, but just basically, think about how that gets set up in the beginning. Where does the Lord's Prayer begin? You all know it. Our Father, which art in heaven. So right off the bat, I need to be recognizing who I am and who he is.

of all, He's great. He's above all. I'm recognizing that I'm not. But I'm also recognizing that He's a Father. So I don't have to come in a state of fear. Oh, what will He think of me? Look at all that's wrong with me. Oh God, how can I come before somebody like that? I can come because He has made a way. I don't come and just bring my willful sins and say, I'm going to keep doing what I'm going to do and I'm going to expect You to help me anyway. I'm coming with a humbleness. I'm coming with a sense of, I need You, Lord. I need You. But You're my Father. And I can come, as Hebrews tells us, freely to a throne, and it's a throne of grace. I can find mercy and grace to help me when I'm in a time of need. I can come just as I am. Not to flaunt what I am, but to come and be freed from it, be cleansed. Thank God. God has made provision for this journey in which we are learning so many things. But it's interesting. Well, of course, he goes on, hallowed be Thy name. Our Father which art in heaven, hallowed be Thy name. There's this sense of worship and setting forth who He is. We're attuning our whole spirit to who He is and who we are by implication. I've got to come before Him with a sense of, God, I'm not here about what I think and what I want in a carnal sense. I'm just bowing before Your throne. Thy kingdom come. Thy will be done. Do you see what sets up the rest of it? If we come to Him with any other kind of spirit, what are we doing? Or we just blow on by that. It's so easy just to go through a carnal exercise we call prayer instead of saying, Lord, I need you to even help me to do this. And Wednesday evening, I had a very deep sense that I had no power to do anything. I didn't deserve to do anything. It would be so easy just to go through the form and say, well, I prayed. But I felt like the Lord helped me in a measure. I believe with all my heart God wants to help every one of His children to be able to pray. And I'm not talking about working yourself up into a lather necessarily. God can, but there can be an unction. There can be a life power that flows through words, even when you don't have the emotions necessarily to go with it. God wants life to flow that can actually go out and change somebody's circumstances, could actually break chains over people's lives. Folks, there's people that are in bondage. If you're part of this world, you are a slave in one form or another to your nature. You need Jesus Christ to set you free, and He has the power and the will to do it. And He's made the provision for every mess up you've ever had in your life. He can wash it away as if it never happened. Oh, once you ever say yes with all your heart, put your faith in Him. But isn't it interesting that after He gives out the prayer, if you look in the Luke 11 passage, this is where we have the parable where Jesus is trying to teach us to be persistent about it. That it's not just something where we throw up words into the air and then, oh, He doesn't care. There is a sense where we're not only connected to Him, we're not only yielded to Him, we're not only committed to wanting His will over our own, there is a sense of looking to Him with a spirit that just won't give up. This is a lifestyle. This is an ongoing thing. And, of course, this is where he has the illustration of a friend. Somebody comes to him at midnight, and he hasn't done everything to feed him. And he goes to a friend, knocks on the door. Friend, lend me 3 loaves. Somebody's come, and I don't have anything to... And the guy says, go away, I'm in bed. It's too late. So what does he do? How many times have we prayed, and we've almost had that sense, we hear nothing. There's no response. There's nothing, oh, well, he must not care. But Jesus doesn't portray it this way. Jesus wants to put the emphasis on the man who is persistent because he knows there's a genuine need. He's not even seeking this for himself, is he? This isn't a selfish prayer. So what does he do? And he goes on and on until the guy finally gets up and gives him what he needs. And Jesus commends this. He says, I tell you, even though he will

not get up and give him the bread because of friendship, yet because of your shameless audacity. Interesting way to translate that. Your shameless, how many of you have shameless audacity when it comes to God? I don't mean you're trying to get God to do what you want and being stubborn in that sense, but I mean, oh God, there's a need and I'm not letting you go. Daniel prayed how long before he got the answer to one of his prayers? Was it 21 days or something like that? Yeah, there's times when that's the way it is. But do you know even in that God's working? Doesn't he say in all things he works for the good? So when he withholds and it's not time and he's wanting us to exercise something like that, isn't that changing us? Isn't that doing exactly what he says it would do? Because it's forming our character. It's like, you know, we understand in the physical sense, I need to work my muscles in order to get muscles. I need to actually exercise them and strengthen them. And God's strengthening our muscles. Because of your shameless audacity, he will surely get up and give you as much as you need. So, I say to you, this is Jesus now, ask and it will be given you. And again, some of these paraphrases, ask and keep on asking, that's the sense of the Greek. Ask and it will be given to you. Seek and you will find. Knock and the door will be opened. For everyone who asks receives. The one who seeks finds. And the one who knocks, the door will be opened. So how do I know what to pray for? Oh, wait. God gave me His Spirit to help me in that area. Do you think we can have the kind of faith that he's looking for any other way? Where does faith come from? Were you born with it? Uh-uh. If I'm going to have this thing, this real thing called faith, God's going to have to give it to me. Do you see how dependent at every point we are on God and how He wants us to look to Him? Praise God. All right? Then he gives this illustration. It's very interesting how this ends because

0: You want every member of the body of Christ is meant to have a tongue that speaks power and life. But all of it happens within the context of the purpose that God has unfolded. Praise God. You know, I thought about Abraham and what made him righteous before God. Was it something that he did? Did he earn it somehow? God came, gave him a vision of his own future.
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0: Hello and welcome to WaveScan, the international DX program, researched and written in Indianapolis by Dr. Adrian Peterson and in Los Angeles by Ray Robinson, and produced in the studios of WRMI Shortwave in Okeechobee, Florida. I'm Jeff White. This is edition NWS 915 for release on Sunday, September 6, 2026. On the program today, Radio Nacional de Brasil's 90th anniversary, and our Japan DX report from Yukiko Tsuji. ...1936 was a very busy year for radio broadcasting developments because a number of stations have this year been celebrating their 90th anniversaries, including Radio Prague, Akashvani All India Radio, and Radio Nacional de Angola. We brought you the Angola story 2 weeks ago when we mentioned that Angola is the second largest Portuguese-speaking country on Earth, second only to Brazil. Well, now, this week we can't leave out the fact that Rádio Nacional do Brasil is also celebrating its 90th anniversary on September 12th, in fact. With that story from Los Angeles, here's Ray Robinson. Rádio
1: Nacional. Thanks, Jeff. We brought you the story of early wireless developments in Brazil back in 2021, so we won't repeat that now, except to say that the very first radio broadcast station in Brazil was a temporary medium wave station erected in Rio de Janeiro for the 1922-23 World Exposition. The frequency used was 620 kHz with 750 watts from an antenna on top of Mount Corcovado, where the statue of Christ the Redeemer now stands. When the expo closed, the station was packed up and sold to a new station in New York City, WNYC, who reopened it a year later in July 1924 with 1 kilowatt on 570 kHz. At the time of the expo in Rio, it was actually illegal in Brazil for private individuals to own radio receiving sets, but that law was relaxed soon afterwards and many radio clubs or societies sprang up. Commercial stations started to appear in the early 1930s, and the use of both medium wave and tropical band shortwave began to proliferate. It was against this background that radio

0: Radio Nacional was founded as a private entity on September 12, 1936, in Rio de Janeiro, then the capital of Brazil. Today, the station stands as one of the most significant and culturally influential public broadcasting institutions in South America. Recognizing the station's unparalleled power to shape public discourse and reach the masses, President Getulio Vargas nationalized Radio Nacional in 1940 and renamed it Radio Nacional do Brasil. Under state control, it became the main driver of the government's efforts to construct a unified national culture. During the 1940s and 50s, affectionately known as the Golden Age of Brazilian radio, Radio Nacional achieved absolute dominance. Utilizing high-power medium-wave and shortwave transmitters in the country's main coastal cities, the station's signal blanketed up to 40% of the national territory. It was especially successful and had a historic impact in three main areas: Brazilian popular music and samba, where it launched the careers of legendary artists and popularized regional sounds nationwide; in radio soap operas, known as radio novelas, which captivated tens of millions daily, forming a collective national entertainment pastime; and football or soccer broadcasts, which single-handedly built fan bases in the Northeast for all the main clubs in Rio and Sao Paulo. As the country prepared to shift its political center inland to the new city of Brasilia, Radio Nacional Brasilia was inaugurated in 1958, 2 years prior to the official opening of the new capital. However, the station's trajectory was drastically altered following the 1964 military coup. During the dictatorship, which lasted for 21 years from 1964 to 1985, the network was subject to tight state censorship. In the early 1970s in particular, the government became concerned at the amount of Cold War propaganda that was being transmitted to Brazil in Portuguese by foreign countries, especially socialist or communist ones such as Cuba. Foreign broadcasts in Portuguese were easily heard by Brazilians who were very used to using shortwave. It was part of their culture, and the government feared that such foreign broadcasts might start winning over hearts and minds. And so the government took decisive action to equip Radio Nacional to become an important tool under the National Security Doctrine to counter such international communist shortwave broadcasts targeted to the interior. First, they set aside a major new 1,200-acre transmitter site for Radio Nacional at the Parque do Rodeador, or Rodeo Park, about 18 miles northeast of Brasilia. New high-power transmitters were installed, and the site was inaugurated by then-President Emilio Medici on March 11, 1974.
1: Good evening. This is Radio Nacional of Brasilia, Brazil, beginning its program for today, the 9th of August, 1973, directed to English-speaking listeners on the frequencies of 15,445 kilohertz on the 19-meter band.
0: Then on September 1, 1977, a new service called Radio Nacional da Amazônia was launched. Initially, this utilized several 150-kilowatt shortwave transmitters to broadcast a service that had been specifically engineered to reach the deep, inaccessible interior of the Amazon basin. By 1979, the site housed six 250-kilowatt Brown Boveri shortwave transmitters from Switzerland, and also two 300-kilowatt medium-wave transmitters, which could provide a combined output power of 600 kilowatts, sufficient to cover the entire country at night on 980 kilohertz. The shortwave transmitters were used for both domestic and international coverage, the primary frequencies being 6180 and 11780 kilohertz. They also had a high-power FM transmitter on 96.1 megahertz for the city of Brasilia.
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0: For the international broadcasts, they used five languages: English, German, French, Spanish, and Portuguese. In subsequent decades, though, budget cutbacks and failing equipment meant the end of the international service. Transmitter tubes failed and replacements were no longer available. so they had to reduce the number of transmitters in service, and the Amazon once again became the priority for coverage instead of international audiences. The shortwave transmitters that remained in service were then reserved exclusively for the Radio Nacional da Amazonia service, broadcasting only in Portuguese. And today, for millions of riverside residents, indigenous tribes and rural workers lacking telephone lines or internet, the shortwave broadcasts on 11780 kHz and 6180 kHz, now with 100 kilowatts on the same two frequencies they used back in the 70s, remain the only medium for news, education and personal safety. To this day, the station functions as a community bulletin board, where families separated by dense rainforest can still send personal messages to locate lost relatives. In 2018, Parque do Rodeador was classified as a critical national infrastructure resource because, in the event of a major catastrophe, such as floods, blackouts or natural disasters, it's the only place from where the government can broadcast to the entire country without dependence on satellites or internet infrastructure. Radio Nacional has been developed into a multi-tiered network tailored to modern infrastructure and regional demands. It still operates regional AM and FM hubs like Radio Nacional Brasilia and Radio Nacional Rio de Janeiro, which provide a blend of journalism, public service announcements and traditional Brazilian music. Then on May 7, 2021, Radio Nacional took a major technological leap by migrating onto Brazil's newly established extended FM band at 87.1 MHz with high-power FM transmitters in previously unserved major metropolitan areas such as São Paulo, Belo Horizonte and Recife. Radio Nacional also operates important regional stations such as Radio Nacional do Alto Solimões, which transmits on AM and FM from Tabatinga, right at the point where the borders of Brazil, Peru and Colombia meet. In this way, it helps secure borderland sovereignty by broadcasting local news and indigenous culture along the critical tri-border region. 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Celebrating its historical milestones, Radio Nacional continues to balance its dual identity, a cutting-edge digital public broadcaster for urban centres and a reliable shortwave companion for the most remote corners of the Amazon. We congratulate them on 90 years of public broadcasting.
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4: Thanks, Ray. Next week, Ray will be bringing us a story about what it was like to be sailing the seven seas and listening to the wireless 100 years ago. 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
5: Madrugada Nacional. 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
4: And every evening at 7 p.m. local time, the entire nation can hear a government-produced news and feature program called A Voz do Brasil, The Voice of Brazil.
6: Atenção, radialistas de todo o Brasil. 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
4: You're listening to Wavescan. SRG-SSR, the domestic public broadcaster in Switzerland, has recently reversed its digital-only strategy. It's resurrecting its analog FM radio broadcasts. After shutting down its entire FM infrastructure on December 31, 2024, to prioritize DAB Plus and Internet streaming, the public broadcaster faced an unexpected drop in listenership, alongside aggressive political intervention. The Swiss Parliament voted decisively to postpone the nationwide FM sunset, viewing the survival of analog radio as essential for preventing audience migration to foreign stations and protecting listeners who were slow to adopt digital equipment. Armed with a new mandate, SRG-SSR will restart FM transmissions by mid-fall of this year. This technical about-face comes with substantial logistical adjustments and an incremental financial blueprint. Reactivating the obsolete analog network will initially cost an estimated 6.6 million Swiss francs annually to restore 21 transmission sites, covering roughly 85% of the population. According to reports from Blue Wind and Sonntagsblick, SRG-SSR plans to offer 3 channels per language region and intends to expand the network to 156 transmission sites by late 2028. While this expansion could push yearly operating expenses to 15 million Swiss francs, the broadcaster views it as a necessary measure to reclaim lost audiences while simultaneously navigating its inevitable digital transformation.
9: 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Here is FEBC Philippines Chief Executive Officer Luis Miguel Castillo for the FEBC Report.
10: In the 1940s, FEBC founder John Groger left the shores of the U.S. with a bold vision to bring the gospel to the Far East through radio. The plan was to build a station in Shanghai, but political upheaval immediately shut that door. Just like when it seemed like the mission to China would stall, God opened another door, right here in the Philippines.
4: Wavescan has learned that FEBC, the Far East Broadcasting Company, is closing its shortwave transmission facilities in Bukawi and Iba, Philippines, in March 2027. The station is offering to sell its 5 shortwave transmitters, as well as spare parts and accessories. We'll have more about FEBC on an upcoming program. And just a quick note to say that we've just returned from Armenia and Georgia, and we'll be bringing you lots of material from that trip on upcoming editions of Wavescan. Right now, our Japan DX report from Yukiko Tsuji.
11: Welcome to the DX report of the month from Japan Shortwave Club, edited by Toshi Otake, and I'm Yukiko Tsuji. We have several DX reports from our club members this week. Radio Taiwan International from Tamsui was heard on 11850 kHz on August 8th from 1730 to 1759 UTC in French. SIO rating was 454. This was a special broadcast from Tamsui transmitter site. ID was given at 1730, followed by an interview with Mr. Jean-Marc de Jaeger, a travel journalist, and Taiwanese pop music. VOA via Tinan, Philippines, was heard on 9950 kHz on July 29th from 2130 to 2200 UTC in Korean. SIO rating was 433. News and current affairs were broadcast. Interference was experienced from moderate jamming. Hope Radio via Palau was heard on 9965 kHz on August 11th, from 0901 to 0930 UTC in Japanese. SIO rating was 454. MFC Worldwide was aired until 0915, then the Face Adventure started. Reach Beyond Australia was received on 17650 kHz on August 1st, from 2230 to 2300 UTC in Japanese. SIO rating was 454. The program opened with the instrumental music El Condor Pasa, followed by Bible message delivered by Pastor Emeritus Mineno Tazuhiro at Yodobashi Church in the early morning of March 29th. Akashivani Exterior Service from Bengaluru, India, was heard on 15410 kHz on August 4th, from 1210 to 1250 UTC. SIO rating was 352. Talk program in Hindi was aired until 1215, then interval signal was played. ID was given in Swahili at 1216, followed by music. News started at 1219. Indian folk songs were broadcast at 1231 and the spotlight in English at 1240. Radio Plug International via Davaya, UAE was heard on 9820 kHz on July 31st from 1900 to 1929 UTC in Russian. SIO rating was 252. ID was given at 1900, then a talk program by a male and a female announcer started. Radio France International was heard on 11995 kHz on August 7th, from 2013 to 2035 UTC in French. SIO rating was 353. Talk program and the pop music were on there. ID was given at 2029, then the interview started. Radio Exterior de España, Spain, via Davaya, UAE, was received on 9820 kHz on August 3rd, from 1700 to 1730 UTC in Russian. SIO rating was 252. Opening music and ID were aired at 1700, followed by discussion by male and female announcers. TWR Asia via Talata Volonondoli, Madagascar, was heard on 17700 kHz on August 4th, from 1425 to the sign-off at 1450 UTC. SIO rating was 454. Indian gospel song was played until 1430, then English program Grace Notes started. Hindi program was back on the air at 1445. Finally, Japan Shortwave Club will issue the QSL cards for the correct reports on our segment of WaveScan program. We are issuing QSL cards by email to the report sent by email. Our address for your email report is jswcqsl@live.jp. I repeat, jswcqsl@live.jp. We continue to issue the printed QSL card by the same system as before. Your report should be addressed to JSWC, P.O. Box 44, Kamakura, which is K-A-M-A-K-U-R-A, postal code 248-8691, Japan. One ILC or $2 for return postage will be appreciated. For this edition of DX Report, we'd like to thank Mr. Iwao Nagatani, Mr. Hirokazu Mitsumoto, Mr. Chiaki Shimada, and Mr. Kazuaki Oikawa for sharing the information with us. Thank you for listening, and please join us for our next edition of DX Report of Japan Shortwave Club.
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12: And here is a quick monitoring report of a few shortwave stations done by me here in Jorhat. The Reach Beyond Australia in Japanese was received at 1155 UTC on 15460 kHz with SINPO 34333. 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Reach Beyond Australia in Hindi was heard at 13-hour UTC on 15400 kHz, SINPO all 3. Adventist World Radio in Bengali was heard at 13-hour UTC on 15430 kHz, SINPO 45444. KBS World Radio in English was heard at 1335 UTC on 15575 kHz, SINPO all 3s. NHK World Radio Japan in English was heard at 1403 UTC on 11800 kHz with SINPO 45444. And last but not the least, the web scan was heard via Reach Beyond Australia at 1330 UTC on 15400 kHz with SINPO all 5. And friends, with this I would like to conclude this edition of Indian DX Report on the web scan. I hope the information shared in this edition will be beneficial to you. If you have any comments and suggestions on Indian DX Report or want to send me a reception report, then please write to me at indiandxreport@gmail.com. 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
4: 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I'm Jeff White at WRMI Shortwave in Okeechobee, Florida. Till next week, good listening, everyone, and enjoy the music from Brazil.

Welcome to School of the Spirit. I'm your teacher, Pastor Philip Nelms. You're invited to spend the next half hour with us, where you'll be taught how to walk in victory by the power of the Holy Spirit and by the Word of God. Come and join us today as we continue our lesson. We pray that the Lord bless you with revelation and understanding from His Word. Thank you for joining us. Welcome to School of the Spirit. We're continuing on our teaching series called Sowing and Reaping, and we've been doing a deep dive on the parable of the sower. And we're at point number 6 in our teaching, the role of the Holy Spirit in bringing the harvest. The Holy Spirit is called the Spirit of Truth and the Spirit of Revelation, and it is the Spirit who shines light on the Word of God and who causes understanding to come to us. Because without understanding, there is no faith. But Proverbs says, in all you're getting, get understanding. And so faith and understanding go hand in hand. And God wants to give us understanding. That's why He gave us the Helper, the Holy Spirit. If you'll ask, if you'll seek for it, if you will begin to press in, if you'll meditate on the Word, and if you'll come into faith believing that He desires to bring understanding and light to you, then He will meet you there. He will begin to illuminate the Word to you. John 16, verses 13 through 15 says, "Howbeit, when He, the Spirit of truth, has come, He will guide you into all truth. For He shall not speak of Himself, but whatsoever He shall hear, that shall He speak, and He will show you things to come. He shall glorify Me, for He shall receive of Mine," or He'll receive from Me, "and shall show it unto you. All things that the Father hath are Mine. Therefore said I, that He shall take of Mine, and shall show it unto you." The Holy Spirit brings revelation to the seed of the Word of God. He brings understanding to hidden things. But it's from scriptures that we have hidden in our hearts, things that we have already read and put inside of us in our spirit man. Now, the Holy Spirit desires to make known to us the mysteries of the kingdom of God. It is in His job description. He's called the Spirit of Truth, who guides us into all truth. Mark 4:25 says, "For he that has, to him shall be given, and he that has not, from him shall be taken away even that which he has." Now, when we reject revelation from the Holy Spirit, the seed will get taken from us. It's not the Lord taking the seed. The enemy comes and steals that seed. So we have to steward what He gives us. If He gives you something, it's precious. Write it down. Note when He gave it to you. Go back and read it. Meditate on it. Ask Him to give you more understanding, and He will. If we choose to draw back in our faith when the Holy Spirit is speaking to us, when He's showing us something about the Word, then it opens the door for the enemy. It opens the door for those birds of the air that Jesus called them to come and steal the seed that you already have. If you reject it, then it's open season for the enemy to come and take it from you. When you reject it, that becomes like wayside soil. The Word must be received with faith. Hebrews chapter 4, verse 2 says, "For unto us was the gospel preached, as well as unto them, but the word preached did not profit them, not being mixed with faith in them that heard it." Point number 7 is this: the seed must be hidden in your heart. The seed must be hidden in your heart. Psalm 119:11 says, "Thy word have I hid in my heart, that I might not sin against thee." John 12:24 says, "Verily I say unto you,
Except a corn of wheat fall into the ground and die, it abides alone. But if it die, it brings forth much fruit. Now, it's up to us to go and get the seed and put it in our heart. If the word seed is hidden in the heart, then the word can begin to grow up and come into maturity, and then it'll begin to manifest in our lives. There's a process to this, a process of growth. The Holy Spirit speaks to us, spirit to spirit, as He begins to illuminate that word that we have hid in our hearts. Proverbs 20:27 says, "The spirit of man is the candle of the Lord, searching all the inward parts of the belly." So it's your spirit in your belly and the Holy Spirit in your belly having communion and communicating. Sometimes you just know something, not in your head. You go, "I've got a gut feeling. I don't understand it, but I just know something down in my belly." That's because that's where the Holy Spirit speaks to your spirit. Now, point number 8, we have to meditate on the seed until it germinates. We're responsible for getting that seed of the word into our hearts. It's the Holy Spirit's responsibility to bring light to the word. But He can't bring light to something that's not in there. So that is our responsibility. And then He will bring understanding. Psalm 119:130 says, "The entrance of thy words gives light. It gives understanding unto the simple." The word gets illuminated inside of us by the Holy Spirit. That is that bringing it alive, quickening it, bringing rhema word, revelation to us of the scripture. And the more word that we have in us, the greater revelation of the word that He can give us. 2 Peter 1:19 says, "We also have a more sure word of prophecy, whereunto you do well that you take heed, as unto a light that shines in a dark place, until the day dawn and the day star arise in your hearts." So when you hide that seed in our heart, that dark place, and we meditate on it, then the Holy Spirit will begin to shine on it. The word enters our hearts through reading, through study, through prayer, through hearing the word, through teaching, through meditating on the word, until the Holy Spirit brings light to the word, until the day star arises in your heart. Deuteronomy 29:29 says, "The secret things belong to the Lord our God, but those things which are revealed belong unto us and unto our children forever, that we may do all the words of this law." The Lord wants to reveal some things to you, and when you get it, it becomes yours forever. It can't be stolen from you. Matthew 13:35 says, "Which was spoken by the prophet, saying, I will open my mouth in parables. I will utter things which have been kept secret from the foundation of the world." God's keeping secrets, but He's not keeping them from us. He's been keeping them for us. There are things that He's hidden in His word that He wants to reveal to you. There are things that are hidden and held in time until He reveals them to His church. Now, point number 9 is the word must be kept in our mouths. We put the word in our heart, but we need to meditate on God's word. The word literally means to mutter, to speak softly, to chew it over. Christian meditation is completely opposite of meditation that's practiced by other religions, specifically like the Eastern religions. Those religions will tell you that you just need to relax, empty yourself, clear your mind, think of nothing, maybe say a mantra over and over. I warn you strongly, don't do that. We are told to guard our hearts and minds, not to put them into neutral and then open them up to outside influence. There are other spiritual entities out there that are not the Holy Spirit
They're wrong spirits, evil spirits. And they are given right to come in when we begin to practice those types of meditation. That's not biblical meditation. The word meditation means to chew. It's like a cow chewing the cud, bringing it up and chewing it over and over. So we're to keep it in our heart and in our mouth, bring it up again and again, thinking on these things, asking the Holy Spirit for more light. We aren't clearing our minds and going into neutral. We're actually focusing our minds on His Word. Romans 10:8 says, "But what saith it? The Word is near thee, even in your mouth and in your heart." That is the word of faith which we preach. We keep the Word of God in our mouths all the time. Faith-filled words that bring results into our lives come from the revelation that's given to us of the Word by the Holy Spirit. Meditating on other things, words of doubt, unbelief, strife and discord, those kind of things will kill the work of the Holy Spirit in us, and it contaminates the Word. Those are thieves, and we want to keep those out of our lives. Point number 10, the Word that is hidden in our heart brings faith. The Word hidden in our heart brings faith. Romans 10:17 says, "So then faith cometh by hearing, and hearing by the Word of God." When the Lord speaks to you, the Holy Spirit brings light to you. That's rhema. And in this scripture, Romans 10:17, that word is translated rhema. So it reads, "So then faith comes by hearing, and hearing by the rhema of God," or by the Holy Spirit. So we're to be listening for that still small voice of the Holy Spirit to speak to us about the Lord's scriptures. Because when we get His word on something, then that's when understanding comes, light comes, and with that comes faith. Okay, His word is like a seed that comes wrapped with the gift of faith. So it's all about hearing. It's all about rhema. Hearing equals understanding. They go together. All right, so faith comes from the word that is revealed to us, that is understood by us. Mark 4:26 through 29 says this. This is Jesus speaking. And He said, "So is the kingdom of God, as if a man should cast seed into the ground, and should sleep and rise night and day, and the seed should spring up and grow up, and he knows not how. For the earth brings forth fruit of herself, first the blade, then the ear, and after that, the full corn in the ear. But when the fruit is brought forth, immediately he puts in the sickle, because the harvest is come." Okay, and this is a really great picture of what we've been talking about. The seed has been planted in the ground. It begins to grow up, first the blade, the ear, and then the whole corn in the ear. And the harvest is ready. And the harvest that we're looking for is that revelation. It's revelation, and it comes with faith. It comes mixed with faith. Because once faith has arisen in our hearts, and we've got that understanding of the Word, we now have the ability to pray what the Scriptures call the prayer of faith. And that is the way we thrust in the sickle to get our harvest. Once we've got that revelation from the Word, we've got His Word on it, we've got understanding, we've got light, now we can pray, and we pray the prayer of faith, and we will receive the answer. God will always answer the prayer of faith. And you can't have faith outside of Him. So these aren't errant prayers. These are prayers prayed by the wisdom and the revelation of the Holy Spirit. So James 1:5 and 6 says, "If any of you lack wisdom, let him ask of God, that gives to all men liberally, and he upbraids not,
and it shall be given him. But let him ask in faith, nothing wavering. For he that wavers is like a wave of the sea, driven with the wind and tossed. John 5:14-15 says, and this is the confidence that we have in him, that if we ask anything according to his will, he hears us. And if we know that he hears us, whatsoever we ask, we know that we will have the petitions that we desired of him. When revelation comes, that's the will of God. We know what to do, and we know what to pray. So the Holy Spirit will give us revelation of his will according to the word. And when we see it in the word, then we can pray it out and ask in faith, believing that he hears us. And the scripture says, we will have the petitions that we ask of him. Now, this is not praying just any old way based on our own lust and desires. It's spending time with him until we know what to pray. Spending time in the word till we see it, we know what to pray. And so it is knowing and praying out his perfect will with wisdom and with faith. Okay, point number 11. We must back up faith with corresponding actions. We must back up faith with corresponding actions. All right, James 1:22 says, but be ye doers of the word, not hearers only, deceiving your own selves. James 2:26 says, for as the body without the spirit is dead, so faith without works, or in other words, a corresponding action, is also dead. It is the word that you do, not just the word that you know, that will bring the results. All right, Isaiah 1:19 says, if you will be willing and obedient, you shall eat the good of the land. So once we see it in the word and we understand it, the Holy Spirit's brought light, then we pray the prayer of faith, believing that we receive, and then we begin to put some corresponding actions to it. We begin to move in actions which are anticipating God's answer to that prayer that we believe is already on the way. Not big things, just small things. Just begin to move in that direction and let the Lord lead you. Point number 12 is this. We determine the size of our harvest. We determine the size of our harvest. Now, I'll give you just a couple of points, but I'm just going to let you know I've got an entire program coming on Friday of this week where we will do a deep dive on this one. I want you to please tune back in for that. I don't want you to miss that one. But we'll give you just a couple of little tidbits to warm you up. Mark 4:24 says, and he said unto them, take heed what you hear. With what measure you met, it shall be measured unto you, and more shall be given. With what measure you met, it'll be measured unto you, and more shall be given. Now, we're specifically talking about the seed and the word right now. Tomorrow, I'm going to get that into a little more of a practical application. But whether you determine to set your full attention to hearing and understanding the word determines if you're going to receive the full harvest, call it the hundredfold, is what Jesus said, or some partial amount thereof. So that, you know, the extent to which we have prepared the soil of our hearts, and that's breaking up stony ground, keeping the tares out, those things will help determine the yield that we receive from the word. We have to take heed what we're hearing, what we're listening to, and what measure we give to that, it's going to be measured back into us, and more will be given. Now, if we're honest with ourselves, we can all probably admit that we have some area of our hearts that are still stony. All of us may have hardened our hearts to certain spiritual messages or principles due to misunderstanding the word, hearing wrong teachings, or maybe just unwillingness to receive the correction of the Holy Spirit. All right, point number 13. You can't be double-minded and expect to receive. We already talked about that a little bit. James 1:5, if any man lacks wisdom, let him ask of God,
Who gives to all men liberally and upbraids not, and it'll be given him. But let him ask in faith, nothing wavering. For he that wavers is like the wave of the sea, driven with the wind and tossed. For let not that man think that he shall receive anything of the Lord. A double-minded man is unstable in all his ways. Double-mindedness is death. Prayers don't work in the double-minded. But it is the Word, the understanding of the Word, and faith that eradicates double-mindedness. Sometimes we just pray too soon. Sometimes we need to let that Word mature in us. It needs to get so big in us that we have to speak. A mature harvest of the Word is one that you know without a doubt you can pray knowing you've heard from God, and nothing or no one can take it from you. That's when you know you are no longer double-minded. All right, James 4:8 says, draw near to God, and he will draw near to you. Cleanse your hands, you sinners, and purify your hearts, you double-minded. So again, it's talking about the heart. Get the soil of the heart right. Get rid of stony heart. Okay, keep the tares out. Keep meditating on those words until the Holy Spirit speaks, until the day star arises in your heart. Point number 14, you do need to know, on the practical side, you need to know things like God wants you to prosper. He wants you to prosper. He's a good shepherd. The scripture says, the Lord's my good shepherd. I shall not lack. A good shepherd takes good care of his sheep. If you saw a flock and it was sickly and it was skinny and had been beaten up and attacked by the enemy, you would think, where's the shepherd? He's not doing his job. He's a bad shepherd. The Lord is not a bad shepherd. He is our good shepherd. And he takes pleasure in seeing his children prosper and to do well. Psalm 35:27 says, let him shout for joy and be glad that favor my righteous cause. Yea, let them say continually, let the Lord be magnified, which has pleasure in the prosperity of his servant. When we do well, it does bring glory to the Lord. 3 John 1:2 says, beloved, I wish above all things that you may prosper and be in health, even as your soul prospers. And the Lord wants to help you in every one of those areas. He wants to help you with your health. He wants to help you with your soul. He wants to help you with your money. He wants to help you with your heart. The Lord takes pleasure and receives glory in our harvests. And he has created the earth to respond to our faith. And he has given us the ability to increase, just like the farmer who has the ability to go out and plant a field and expect a harvest and a multiplied return on that planting. Point number 15 is really important. We will bear no true fruit outside of a relationship with him. We will bear no true fruit outside of a relationship with him. Or John 15:11 says, I am the true vine, and my Father is the husbandman. Okay, Jesus, the Word made flesh, he is the vine. And it is in our relationship with him, following him. Jesus always said, come follow me. Following him in full submission and obedience. He says, if you love me, you'll do what I say. This is where we will bear much fruit. He intends for us to bear fruit, but only connected to him, the vine. John 15:2 says, every branch in me that bears not fruit, he taketh it away. And every branch that bears fruit, he cleanses it, that it may bear more fruit. When we begin to bear fruit, the Holy Spirit will begin to prune us. That means he's going to bring some correction so that we will bear greater fruit. And our willingness to cooperate with the Holy Spirit is going to determine how much fruit we're going to bear. In other words, our obedience is a key to determining how fruitful that we'll be. John 15:4 says, abide in me and I in you, as the branch cannot bear fruit of itself except
it abide in the vine, so neither can you except you abide in me. That's about as clear as you can say it. All true power comes from him. And without a true relationship with him, our self-efforts to bring forth results by the word or any other way are going to be futile. We don't bear fruit by the sweat of our brow. We bear fruit through abiding. You never see an apple tree out there sweating to make apples. It just is. As long as those limbs abide in the trunk, fruit will come. Okay, John 15:7 says, if you abide in me and my words abide in you, ask whatsoever you will, and it shall be done unto you. Wow, what a promise. When you abide in the vine, when you abide in the word, and the word abides in you, we can ask whatsoever we will, and Jesus said, it'll be done. And those are the words of the Master. And our last point for today, point number 16, pay attention to the little issues. Song of Solomon 2:15 says, take the foxes, take the little foxes that spoil the vines, for our vines have tender grapes. Many times, it is the little issues that rob us of our fruit. We've got to pay attention to the convictions of the Holy Spirit, and we need to make quick adjustments wherever he points out issues. We must stay tender and correctable with him. It's those little foxes that if we allow them to stay in our lives, even after the Holy Spirit has brought correction, those are the things that cut off the flow. Be obedient, make quick corrections, repent when we need to, apologize, forgive. Just do whatever he says. It's not hard. He will help us. Please tune in tomorrow for the conclusion of this message. You don't want to miss it. Friend, if you've never made Jesus your Savior and Lord, would you please do it today? You can't afford to put it off one more minute. Your eternal destiny depends on knowing Jesus. Whatever situation you may be in, Jesus can take your life and make something beautiful of it. Jesus said, I am the way, the truth, and the life, and no man comes to the Father except that he comes through me. And Romans 10:9 tells us that if we confess with our mouth that Jesus is Lord, and we believe in our heart that God raised him from the dead, that we shall be saved. So if you would like to know him, repeat this prayer with me today and really mean it from your heart. Say after me, Jesus, I choose this day to make you Lord of my life. I believe

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5: On September 4, United Nations member states adopted a resolution promoting map projections that accurately reflects the true size of continents. 164 countries voted to replace the Mercator projection, which has been in use since the 16th century, with the Equal Earth projection introduced in 2018. Six nations, Estonia, Georgia, Lithuania, Moldova, Serbia, and Ukraine, abstained, while the United States voted against, calling the move a radical ideological project. The resolution urges governments, schools, and tech platforms to abandon maps that make Africa look much smaller than it is. So, what does this shift mean for Africans, educators, and tech giants like Google? For this conversation, I'm joined by Moki Makura. She's Executive Director of Africa No Filter, one of the organizations behind this campaign, and DW's Isaac Alechi. Moki, your team's advocacy has just achieved a historic win. You must be excited.
6: Absolutely. I feel incredibly excited because it's been, you know, nearly 2 years in the making. This is a huge confirmation that we made the right call to take this on.
4: Let's talk about the numbers at the UN. 164 mm-hmm. versus one, you know, objection and then six abstention. How does that make you feel? Because that almost feel like an enormous endorsement.
6: It is an enormous endorsement, you know, and a lot of people, and you can see on social media, a lot of people are making it about the one country that didn't, you know, endorse it. But I want to talk about the 164 countries that did. So I think there are two really big thematic areas for me. One is the symbolism of it, and the other is the practicality of it. The symbolic thing really is that 54 countries came together in Africa to do something. Because don't forget, we had an AU resolution. And it shows that when, as a continent, we stand together,

0: behind something, the world has to pay attention. So for me, that was a critical thing. The second part to that is that this map, when people say, oh, why does it matter? It matters because what this map projection, the new one we're asking people to use, is doing, it's asking the world to take a fresh look at Africa. The Africa that you thought you knew, the one that you thought was smaller, take a fresh look at it, because there are other perceptions that you have that are equally wrong. Because this whole moment has shown that, A, we can get together, we can do things, also that there's a lot more happening on the continent than you think. And the fact that we stood up and we said, no, no more, you need to take us seriously. But that's on the more symbolic side. But the practical side for me is that many, in fact, my generation, I mean, I grew up on the wrong map. I grew up with the wrong perception. I don't want my children learning wrong information about the continent. So we need to fix it in schools. So for me, that's a very practical thing we need to do. Even things like Google Maps, if you look at Google Maps and, you know, you squeeze it down so you can see the whole continent and you can see like the map of the world, they use the wrong perception, the wrong projection. So we really have to keep on pushing, because we don't want children in schools, you know, to get the wrong information. We need to fix that. It's wrong. Right.
1: Khaleji, let me bring you in. There's been a lot of reaction to this on social media. In Ghana, what has, you know, some of the key focus of the conversation been?
2: Well, I think largely it has been about people saying, oh, so for a long time we've been lied to in terms of the size of Africa, right? So, I mean, we've believed that, I mean, that is how it was, but it appears Africa is bigger than we thought. That has been the reaction. The reaction also has been for people asking, yes, this is great that we are correcting some kind of misinformation that has been there for centuries or many years now. But the question also is to what end, right? And those are legitimate questions as to, yes, it's been corrected now, but to what end? And I think for those who are asking the question to what end, is obviously for them to be told the significance of that, making sure that something that has been wrongly narrated for many years could be eventually corrected. And it could also work in terms of the mindset of people to really believe that, well, the continent is that huge than it used to be portrayed. So basically that's the reaction. People are excited and they are hoping that this could in a way spark some kind of mental awareness, okay, and also see how we can leverage on this. Yeah.
1: So Moki was talking about how she's hoping that the change will, for instance, start from schools. And I grew up in Ghana, and the maps that we saw, you know, was the one that, you know, was portraying other, you know, countries and territories much larger than Africa. Have you had conversations around schools and whether this is going to change anything, you know, from the maps that is being projected for children to see right from the very beginning? Because there's also the angle about the UN insisting that this is a non-binding resolution, which means that people are not compelled to switch. So is there any conversation in Ghana at the moment speaking to the fact that schools will begin to show the real map that, I mean, the Equal Earth projection now?
2: I think the resolution was passed recently, so just some days ago. So we're still yet to see what countries like Ghana will be doing. We know Ghana has been championing a lot of changes to the global narrative on issues like slavery and all that. So it's yet to be seen to what extent. But I think that is really where it matters for Africa, because, of course, what Togo did, of course, was for on behalf of Africa. And I think it should be something that comes in from the African Union for countries on the continent to begin to change the literature on this and present properly the kind of map that really portrays the true side of Africa to the world. And I think that is a challenge for many of these countries, including Ghana. Ghana is yet to execute that because the passage happened some days ago. We now have to see what will happen for the education officials to begin to change these literatures in our schools, because I think that is important to really bring to bear the impact of this that has happened. Yeah,
1: you're right. Moki, I'm coming back to you. Let's go back to the Mercator projection that was in use until now. And I know that your organization has called that map the world's longest running misinformation campaign. What damage do you think personally this Mercator projection has caused?
0: So, I mean, you know what, that Mercator projection was created for a very specific reason. And I think it's really clear that it was one for transport, for, you know, guiding people across the oceans. And you know, for time, it worked. But the thing is that over the years, there have been thousands, I mean, literally thousands of different projections made. But for some reason, that one stuck. And to this day, I don't really know why. But for me, the damage is that when we had something that was better, nobody changed because, well, I guess they didn't care enough and we didn't make enough fuss. So I think it's partly on us as Africans that we didn't. But that's changed now. So for me, I don't want to look back and say, okay, you know, it did a lot of damage. I mean, you know, I think it influenced the way the world saw us because they saw us as much smaller. Because when you think about one country, Algeria, which is the biggest country in Africa, can fit France, Germany, and I don't know, three countries in there. We are huge. So when you think about some of the challenges we have, when you think about the resources we have under the land, you know, it's... you cannot not take us seriously. And that's why I'm saying that size matters. Size matters. And I'll just tell you this. Somebody on my team this morning was just explaining, you know, to his wife, because he said, oh, my wife was asking me, you know, so what? Now we've got this thing. And he said, well, look, when you buy land or you want to build your house, now, if you don't have a proper perception of the land, you're not going to imagine the kind of home you can build. You'll put on something small there. But when you know the proper size, then you know what your limitations are. And that's the same for us. When you know the proper size of the continent, you know exactly how to deal with us as a continent.
1: Interesting. Now, let's come to the matter about what next. And I think earlier you were actually, you know, talking a bit about that. The issue about the UN's resolution, at least for these ones, is that they are non-binding. And the UN has said categorically in its release that it's not forcing anybody to change to the Equal Earth projection. What for you has to be done? And I think Kaleji was earlier talking about the African Union actually leading the course for its member states to actually begin to use the right map. Where should the change that we're looking for start from?
0: Well, it needs to start at policy level, right? I think governments have to domesticate the adoption of this. Because the one thing that I wanted to say was that the UN General Assembly adoption only came last week. But on the 14th and 15th of February this year, the African Union adopted the same resolution. We don't have to wait for the UN. We as a continent collectively agreed and decided that we were going to adopt this new projection, the Equal Earth one. So we shouldn't have to wait for the UN for us to do it in our countries. We should be doing it anyway. And the only way, you know, the AU one, it's the resolution. It's not legally binding. It's like, this is the right thing to do. Let's do it. So it doesn't matter whether it's legally binding or not. The point is, it's the right thing to do because it's a historical inaccuracy we are correcting. It's not like political. It's not about borders. This is not, you know, it is an inaccuracy we are correcting. So we have to do the right thing. And we have known this since February. We're now in September. So I want to know how many schools in Ghana took the AU resolution seriously, or were we waiting until now the world said, oh, okay, we agree? You know, as Africans, we need to stand up. We can't keep waiting for somebody else to tell us it's the right thing to do. And that's, to me, in a way, what the UN resolution has done. We already realize that. We have passed this resolution as a continent. The United Nations added more countries to it, and it just took it to the world. But it has to start with us. It's our children that are being misinformed.
1: Mm. Now, educate us on this Equal Earth projection. How big really is Africa, and how misrepresented were we in the Mercator projection?
0: So the easiest way to describe it, and the one that you hear a lot of people talk about, is Greenland. Greenland on the Mercator projection is almost the same size as Africa, if you look at it, when in reality, it's actually 14 times smaller. But the way I like to look at it is the difference between a golf ball and a football. That's the, in terms of the scale, that's the difference in size. You know, and you imagine playing golf with a football, or playing football with a golf ball. You can't. So there is a very distinct size difference. But I think it's also worth noting that it's not Africa, not only Africa that's affected. Some of the other continents are affected, because if you take something that's essentially round and you flatten it, something changes in size. And that's why, you know, at the top and the bottom, the both poles, the countries up there were bigger. That's why Greenland was much bigger. But we found a way. We found a way. The Equal Earth one, which was done, I think it was created in 2018, looked at the problem and they solved it. And there have been others before that have gone a little way towards solving that issue of how do you make the countries and continents the right size whilst taking something that's essentially round and flattening it. But we believe that the 2018 one by Equal Earth Projection Team, it was three individuals, you know, they did it on their own. They weren't paid to do it. They solved a problem. That's the one we felt most representative, and really showed Africa in exactly the right space that it should be. So that's the reason why we've adopted
1: right.
0: that.
1: Thank you, Moki. Khaleji, let me bring you in. Let's stay on the matter about what happens next. And we know that if any change, visible change, will happen in Ghana, for instance, it will have to come through the Ministry of Education, the Ghana Education Service, to spearhead that change. What will it take for Ghana's curriculum to actually change, to inculcate this new map projection we are talking about?
2: Well, I think representation matters is purely political world. I just think the governments, or like say Ghana, for instance, will have to take that bold step to say, yes, this has been a misrepresentation or misinformation for many years. We want our kids now growing up to know the real truth. And I don't think it takes much to effect those changes in the maps that we see across schools. I think it's an important issue, an important topic. And I think the best way is to have that political will to go in there and say, our educators have to change the materials or literatures on this and have them in the schools. Yeah, maybe it could take a year to eventually have this roll out, but I think that step alone and that political will and boldness will be important.
1: Mm. Have you heard anything from Ghanaian authorities, whether from the president, from the education minister, since this, you know, resolution was adopted?
2: Not really. I know, of course, Ghana, like many African countries, support what Togo has done. And so I am sure that in the coming months, there could be conversations around this. And I expect that Ghana should take the lead in this. They already are pursuing or championing other resolutions that are supposed to be Pan-African in nature. So I expect that in the coming months, we'll see some kind of leadership, depending on how, in terms of the next step of implementation, of course, led by Togo and the African Union. I'm sure we'll see Ghana also subjecting to that. But for now, I think we still need some time to see how many countries, including Ghana, will react. Yeah.
1: Very well. Moki, how much time do nations need to adopt this?
0: Yeah, I mean, I don't think that's something I can answer. But, you know, if I were Minister of Education, I would immediately get every school that is a government school to download. These resources are free. They're on the internet. They may not be in the textbooks yet, but the following year when they're printing textbooks, make sure that every single publisher that is supplying books to schools in Ghana, at least the ones that are controlled by government, they need to have the right projection. You know, and that's something that can be easily done. It's because, like I said, we've known since February. So I think it's about action. And, you know, people may say, oh, well, there's so many other things we need to do. Education is an issue. People aren't reading and writing. You know, we can't fix everything. There are things that are low-hanging fruit that we can do to make a slight difference, and this is one of them.
1: I know you may not want us to talk about this, or you feel that it's a minute part of the entire resolution discussion. But the one country abstaining from this vote also means a lot to a lot of people, and discussions online have revealed this parting. The reason the United States gave was that this moves beyond just a size problem to an ideological project. They believe Africa, or whoever started the resolution is embarking on, and that there are more important things for the United Nations, like world peace, for instance, to focus on instead of changing the size of a continent. Let's look at that argument in itself. How do you want to address that argument?
3: You know, it's the reason, it's a frivolous argument, or the reason why the UN is not respected. I mean, you can just look at the things that, you know, America has done. They're trying to, or they've tried to change the name of Lake Ontario. They're changing the name of the Gulf of Mexico. How is that any more important than actually writing an inaccuracy about size? That's number one. You know, I think the second thing about America is that, yes, there is a symbolic ideological aspect to it, but I think that's irrelevant. The point is that factually, it is wrong.
1: I saw a very interesting comment on TikTok over the weekend. A person was asking, okay, so now the size of Africa has changed. Does it mean my land size will change as well? And that was very funny for me. But in terms of education, what do you think needs to be done for even people on the continent itself to understand what this means for them?
3: You know, the way I see it, that, you know, day to day, you know, it doesn't change anything in your day to day. Like, you know, it doesn't change your distance from your house to your office or anything like that. But I think it does at least a couple of very important things. The UN resolution has made the world look at us differently. And that means something. It means that when our governments go and they're trying to get business or investments or, you know, or aid or whatever it is, there is a new perspective on our leaders because we stood up for something. We stood up for what was right. And I think that's important because the way the world has looked at us, we've allowed for over 400 years for somebody to call us a golf ball when we're actually a football. And we knew and we didn't do anything. What does that say to the world about us as a continent? We've changed that. We've changed that right now. And I think that's important. So to the man on the street, you should be able to walk a little bit taller. You should feel a little bit prouder that you stood up to essentially a lie about you. And not everybody will accept that. And not everybody has to. But that's the symbolic part. That's why I keep saying there's a practical part. When you take your child to school, you should be asking the teacher, what map are you teaching? Because don't forget, the maps that were created back then, they were created for reasons. There was a reason why Europe looked bigger than Africa, because Africa was insignificant at that time. But the things have changed. The world has changed. Africa is not insignificant. And I think that we should be questioning, parents should be questioning, what else are you teaching our children? If you're teaching them about the wrong map, what else are you teaching them? Are you teaching them that we're dependent, that we don't have agency? Are you teaching them that there's snow in the road? Are you teaching them maths by using cricket? You know, are you using, you know, what are you teaching our children? Because that's where the ideology comes in.
1: As you have the microphone, Moki, let me just ask you the last question, because I think what you're saying is quite important. So let me infuse your last question in it as we wrap up. What will success of this whole campaign mean to you?
3: For me, it would mean that if you go into a school, if you go into a corporate, if you're doing a PowerPoint presentation, we do not see Greenland looking the same size as Africa. You see Africa as it should be. Our children should now know, should be asking people, oh, I can see you're using the wrong projection when they go to America. That's what I want to see. I want this thing to sort of, it shouldn't just be at policy level, at UN level. You know, it should be day to day, because that's the reason why we did it. We didn't do it so that a bunch of leaders can be talking about, you know, map projections. We did it so that as Africans, we're being taught the right things in school. As Africans, we can stand a little bit prouder that we stood up to a lie about us for over 400 years. That's what it would mean to me.
1: Thank you so much for speaking with us. Moki Makura is the Executive Director of African No Filter. Earlier, you heard DW's Isaac Khalid. Ladies and gentlemen, thank you so much for your time.
2: Thank you.
3: Thank you. Bye-bye.
4: Africa is changing. Don't get left behind. Tune in to Africa Link.
1: Nigeria is Africa's most populous country with a population of more than 240 million. That means congestion in metropolitan areas. So we asked our listeners what a new map means to them, and here's what they said.
5: If I could change one thing, I think I would want to change two things, not one. And the first would be to get people to stop treating Africa as a country. Yes, Africa is a continent, just like Europe, like Asia.
6: If I could change one thing about how Africa is represented, I think it would be about how Africa is seen as one backward continent or one dark continent somehow. And here is the reason. I think the rest of the world, or most say Europe and the Americas, have grown. They are much older than Africa, let me put it that way. And I'm speaking that way because most African countries, except perhaps Ethiopia.
1: Campaigners hope this change will ripple from policy to classrooms and ultimately reshape how people across the globe perceive Africa. Because a continent's perceived size can influence the opportunities it receives. Whether the Mercator projection will be fully phased out, especially in Africa, remains to be seen. In the meantime, join the conversation by sharing your thoughts with us on Facebook, on TikTok, at DW Africa. 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And remember to subscribe to the DW Africa YouTube channel. This show was co-produced and edited by Isaac Mugabe, and I am Ajua Tenkrama Domina. Bye for now.
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8: Hello and welcome to DW Africa Link News. I'm Lucy Riley. In the Gambia's capital, Banjul, hundreds of residents have taken to the streets, marching towards the state house with candles and chants to voice their anger over the electricity crisis. Authorities reported acts of vandalism targeting power infrastructure and police stations, while some protesters burned tires and blocked roads. The unrest highlights growing public frustration over a problem many say has disrupted businesses, affected daily life, and become a recurring challenge across the country. President Adama Barrow has toured several power facilities to assess the situation and explore possible solutions. He later addressed the nation on television, acknowledging the hardships caused by the outages and promising that electricity supply will be stabilized by October 1. But for many Gambians, the focus is not just on restoring power in the coming weeks. They are calling for long-term investments and reforms that can deliver a reliable electricity supply for years to come. Zimbabwean-born British citizen Dodana Tshuma, who is accused of murdering his wife and two daughters, has pleaded guilty to possession of an illegal firearm and contravening South African immigration laws. DW's Tuzo Kumalo has more.
9: A triple murder suspect, Dodana Tshuma, a Zimbabwean-born British citizen, has pleaded guilty to three counts of illegal firearm possession and one count of violating South Africa's immigration laws. Tshuma was arrested in South Africa in early July after allegedly murdering his wife and two daughters at their home in the United Kingdom. Police say he was found in possession of an illegal firearm and was also charged with entering South Africa while a fugitive. His lawyer, Crispin Machingura, explains why Tshuma and the state entered into a plea agreement in the firearm case.
10: It's simply that we are saying we want to expedite the process. We agreed in terms of Section 105, and that's where we are. But we're yet to finalize the matter, as you can see.
9: While Tshuma awaits sentencing in the firearm case, separate extradition proceedings to the UK are continuing in another case. There have been calls for the legal process to move swiftly so that justice can be served for the three victims.
11: The case is very slow for such a heinous crime as the one that he committed in the United Kingdom. They should have expedited the one here, so that they could get on with the real case that this man is facing, the case of murder.
12: Ultimately, what we want to see is justice for the people that were murdered, justice for the two kids and the mother that were murdered in such a gruesome circumstance. So I believe that this is the first step, for as long as the South African cases that were holding him back have been resolved.
9: South African prosecutors have indicated they are ready to extradite Chuma once all legal proceedings are complete. A fine in the firearm case could clear the way for extradition, but if he receives a prison sentence for the firearm and immigration offenses, the extradition process may be delayed.
8: About 600 Burundians attempting to return home from Kenya are stranded at the Isebania border crossing between Kenya and Tanzania after being stopped for lacking valid travel documents. The group, traveling in several vehicles, was prevented from continuing by immigration officials at the Sirari border post on the Tanzanian side. The head of the Burundian Association in Kenya said the Burundian Embassy in Nairobi is negotiating with the Kenyan and Tanzanian governments to allow the group to proceed without returning to Nairobi to obtain the required documents. The association is working with the embassy, the International Organization for Migration, IOM, the Red Cross and the UN Refugee Agency, UNHCR, to provide food, shelter and other emergency assistance. Securing enough transport for those wishing to continue their journey to Burundi remains a challenge. That's all for the news today. Thanks for listening. I'm Lucy Riley. Bye for now.
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14: Hello, welcome back to DW Learning by Ears radio drama series on digital literacy on and off, a healthy reset, written by Martha Barroso. At the end of episode 1, we were left wondering whether Faith's popularity as a teacher will be enough for her to win back her people's trust when her mind always seems to be elsewhere. Meanwhile, Jennifer may be jeopardizing her online success if she keeps on presenting a virtual persona that isn't really her. Let's catch up with them a few days later in this second episode called Bypass and find out how they are managing the balance between their online and offline lives.
15: As class representatives Anna and Phil pointed out last time, Faith hadn't been paying her students the attention they deserve. Now she found herself dealing with a familiar problem. Her students seemed uninterested in her lessons.
16: Come on, guys. This is important. Can you put your phones away, please, and focus on the lesson?
17: But, Miss Desina, we need our phones to make notes.
16: No, you don't, Anna. You need your notebooks and textbooks for that. Every time someone's phone goes off, it breaks everyone's concentration. Look, mine's on silent right now.
18: But what's the difference? You're still not paying attention to us.
16: What are you talking about, Phil?
17: What it means, Miss Desina, is that just a few minutes ago, you paused in the middle of a sentence to stare at your phone for about a minute.
16: Anna,
17: so who is it who's not concentrating?
16: Okay. Okay, Anna, I can see that you find it annoying. But I think you're reading too much into it. I'm your teacher, after all. Come on, people. You know the rules about student phone use. Either there's a specific activity that requires you to access your devices, or you put your phones on silent and do not consult them during the course. Okay, all phones off. Now. Shall we pick up from where we left off? Right. Everybody, hand over your phones. I'll give them back to you at the end of the class.
17: Please.
16: Yes, bring those phones here. Now, please, Anna.
17: Please.
16: Phil, you too. See? Much better like this. Now, let's get back to the lesson. So last time we're talking about ways in which we can help each other.
15: As the students left the classroom later on, Faith couldn't help but feel frustrated. She needed to find a way to get through to her students. Not far away from Faith's school,
19: Someone else was also procrastinating instead of getting down to work. Despite being late presenting results to the people who had invested in his startup, Rahim found himself resorting to his usual mental escape from stress until it was almost too late.
20: Another day, another dollar. Ooh. Okay, just one game. Then I'll get to work. Maybe two. Oh no! The meeting with the investors. How could I forget? Hello, everyone. Sorry for the delay.
21: Hi, Rahim.
20: Hi.
21: We tried calling you just now. We said we were going to meet today. Is that a bad time for you? Can we reschedule for tomorrow?
20: Actually, tomorrow is not great for me, but how about next week? I've had a few technical challenges lately.
21: Rahim, we've already invested a lot of money in this project. We do need to see some concrete results.
20: I know, and I'm doing my best. I am.
21: All right. We'll be in touch in a couple of days then for the results.
20: Yeah, sure. I'll make it up to you. Thank you for your patience. Talk to you soon. What? That didn't go well. I need to focus more on work and less on chess. Oh, it's an email. Ah, it's from the organizers of the City Chess Championship. Oh, let me open it. Congratulations, Rahim. You've qualified for the next round of the City Chess Championship. Yes! I can't believe it. Yes! Surely, this means I deserve a game or two. Yeah, I guess it does. I guess it does.
19: His startup project was for fact-checking and verification services. Rahim really believed it was relevant and had great potential. Right now, though, it was still in development, so he couldn't afford to lose the investors' interests. And yet, the allure of the online game was too strong. Soon, most of the day would be gone. Rahim ended up playing chess for hours and didn't make any progress on his project.

0: Faith didn't seem bothered by the mountain of papers and textbooks beside her. She'd been online ever since she got home, sighing deeply from time to time.
1: Hey, Faith, what's up?
2: Nothing much. Just scrolling through social media.
1: Tough day at school, right?
2: Oof. Yeah, very. My students just don't seem to pay attention in class anymore. They're always on their phones.
1: That must be so frustrating.
2: It's beyond frustrating. I'm trying to teach them important things and they're not even listening. How are they supposed to learn?
1: Yeah, I hear you. It's tough to get through to people when they're so distracted.
2: Yeah, and the worst part is they don't even realize how much they're missing.
1: Yeah.
2: They're so caught up in their own digital walls that they can't see the big picture.
1: I get it, cousin. But, you know, it's the same with a lot of people nowadays, including you and Rahim.
2: Oh, whoa. What do you mean, me and Rahim?
1: It's true.
2: Wait, is this just because I was distracted the other day in class?
1: Come on, Faith. I bet you spend just as much time on your phone as your students do. If not more. I don't know about them, but you're literally always checking your website and social media.
2: Oh, I don't know. Oh, maybe you're right.
1: I know I'm right.
2: I've been feeling really overwhelmed lately. What with school and the website. It's hard to keep everything straight in my head, you know.
1: Yeah, I know.
2: But what can I do now to help them focus more on the lesson?
1: Well, you should probably start by focusing more in class yourself. Mm-hmm. You know, like putting your phone away, literally turned off.
2: What? No.
1: Not on silent or vibrate.
2: What?
1: But that way there's more of a chance your students will be motivated too.
2: Really? Maybe you're right.
1: Yeah, just think about it.
2: Okay.
1: Oh, great. The oven timer. I made this pizza with a low-carb cauliflower crust. I'll get it for us.
0: Faith joined Jennifer for pizza, and the two cousins chatted about this and that until, before they knew it, it was already 10 p.m. Faith didn't manage to get back to her work, which meant she would have to improvise in class the next day. It wasn't at all like her. She'd always been such a motivated and committed young teacher.
3: 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Meanwhile, Rahim's startup dreams may be in jeopardy because he's spending more time playing chess online than actually working on his project. 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Stay tuned for the next episode. 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
1: Hello and welcome to the third episode of On and Off, a Healthy Reset, DW's Learning by Ear series on digital literacy. So far, Faith, Jennifer and Raheem have been having a bit of a rocky time. In episode 2, we learned that Faith might be facing a crisis in her teaching career, and Raheem's startup dreams are in jeopardy because he's spending more time playing chess online than working on his projects. Meanwhile, Jennifer's self-confidence is at an all-time low. Will the cousins be able to overcome their individual challenges? Follow us in this episode entitled Alerts to find out.
2: It had been a while since Faith had joined her colleagues in the staff room at break. She preferred to stay in the classroom alone with her phone.
3: Hey Faith, do you have a moment?
4: Oh, hey Nina. Yeah, sure. What's up?
3: Well, for a start, Your students complain that you're not paying attention during class.
4: Oh, that. Well, yeah, I know. I've just had a lot on lately. That's all.
3: It's okay if you need help, Faye. We all have our challenges to deal with. But it's important to acknowledge it when they start affecting our work.
4: It's not affecting my work. And I'm not dealing with any challenges. What are you talking about, Nina? I check my phone occasionally during breaks.
3: I'm not criticizing you, Faith. I just want to make sure you're aware of the impact your behavior might be having on your students.
4: Oh, please. Like I'm the only teacher who uses their phone during class. It's not like I'm playing games or texting friends, Nina. I use my phone to check my email and browse educational websites.
3: I get you. But since the school only allows students to use their phones for specific tasks during class, we teachers need to set an example and not use our phones ourselves. Otherwise, the students might perceive it differently and feel that you're not engaging with them. And that can affect their motivation and confidence in their own learning. That's all.
2: Faith was showing clear signs of digital addiction, from headaches to increased irritability. She was even gaining weight because she didn't engage in any physical activity anymore. What else had to happen for Faith to start reflecting on her own behavior? Also, who's called her in the middle of the working day? Remember that Faith's phone rang just a short while ago? It was her cousin, Jennifer, asking where she was. Oops! Jennifer had a casting and she'd asked Faith to join her for moral support. And Faith had totally forgotten about it. Fortunately, she had 2 free periods and she arrived just in time to calm Jennifer's nerves before she was called in.
5: I'm not going to get this. I'm even here.
6: Hey, Jennifer.
5: Hey.
6: Oh.
5: How is it going?
6: Oh, Faith, I'm so glad you're here. Thank you so much for coming.
5: I had to come.
6: I'm waiting for my turn, but some of the best influencers in the country are here. Mm-hmm. Plus, I've been checking their pages online while waiting, and I don't think I stand a chance. They're looking for a strong influencer for the ad, and these people are way better than me.
5: Oh, come on, Jennifer. You've got almost 200,000 followers.
6: So
5: is that because you're bad at what you do?
6: Well, Raheem made fun of me recently. He said I was faking my life online.
5: Listen, what Raheem thinks, and I absolutely agree with him, is that you already have so much to offer.
6: I don't know.
5: You are a great dancer and a great cook. You've got lots of talent.
6: Well, Faith, honestly, scrolling through their pages made me feel like everyone else is more successful than me. They even get to travel the world, Faith, when I'm just stuck here in Induna.
5: stop comparing yourself to others, Jennifer. You of all people should know that what they choose to show online is just a highlight reel of their life. Huh? You don't know what's really going on behind all that facade.
6: Yeah, I know, but it's hard not to compare myself with them. I feel as if I'm not doing enough.
5: You are doing plenty, and you're doing just fine. I mean, look at you, auditioning for a commercial just like all the people you seem to admire so much. You know what this means, huh? It means that you're one of them, you silly girl. Just being here is something to be proud of, even if they don't pick you.
6: Next. Oh, my God. I think it's my turn.
5: Yes, yes. Go, go, go, Jennifer. You've got this.
6: I'm so nervous.
5: All the best.
2: Jennifer was already feeling more confident and inspired when she went in for her audition. After all, she was talented, she was beautiful, and she was unique. She just needed to stop comparing herself to others and focus on what she was good at. But when would she realize that for herself?

0: Oh, guys, you're back. How did the casting go?
1: It was a disaster. I froze and stumbled over my lines, and the other girls were just all so confident and amazing.
0: Oh, you mustn't compare yourself with them, Jennifer. You have your own unique talents, you see, and strengths,
2: yeah,
0: you know.
2: I don't know.
3: Raheem, Steve, what did I tell you?
1: But guys, that's the problem. I don't even know what my strengths are anymore. All I can say is what I'm not good at.
3: Why don't you start with something that you know best? Huh? Mm-hmm. Show your followers what you're really into.
0: Yeah.
3: Make a video of you dancing.
0: Or cooking. You know, you could start with some cooking tutorials.
1: Okay, but what about my followers?
3: What about them?
1: If I suddenly start posting something completely different from what I've been doing so far, I'll lose all my followers.
0: And gain new ones? Probably far more than those who might unfollow you for having an unstable personality.
3: Jennifer, social media followers don't define your worth, okay?
1: Well, they define my income. Even if I wanted to show my real life, I couldn't just dump my sponsors. They sell healthy lifestyle products and they expect me to maintain my popularity as their quote-unquote ambassador.
0: Oh, well, but what you love to do still corresponds with a healthy lifestyle. The dancing, cooking, okay? Maybe you can replace the syrup on the pancakes with some mangoes.
3: What?
0: Or make them with hot flour, you know.
3: Come on, guys,
0: why are you laughing?
3: Jennifer, listen, you just need a great marketing strategy so it doesn't look weird that you're suddenly a top street dancer or cook.
0: Mm-hmm.
3: Allow yourself to be vulnerable, Jennifer.
0: Yeah.
3: It makes you relatable. Tell your followers you want to share with them what you love.
0: I agree.
1: Oh, guys, you're literally the best. What would I do without you? How are you two?
4: Jennifer really needed that pep talk. As she headed to her bedroom that evening, she felt a renewed sense of purpose. She knew it wouldn't be easy to stop comparing herself to others, but she was willing to give it a go.
5: We've come to the end of the third episode of DW Learning by Ears radio drama series on digital literacy, On and Off, A Healthy Reset. 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
2: Hello, everyone. Get ready for DW Learning by Ears radio drama series on digital literacy, on and off, a healthy reset, which discusses the healthy and balanced use of digital media. In the last episode, we discovered that Faith might truly be struggling with digital addiction, and Jennifer's self-confidence reached a new low after falling into the comparison trap on social media. Join us for this fourth episode entitled The Runway, where we find the lives of Faith, Jennifer, and Rahim in flux again, just 2 weeks later.
3: When Faith's phone rang early that morning and she saw the principal's number on the display, she felt her heart sink. The principal had asked her to pass by her office before class, and now here she was, sitting in front of Mrs. Levington's desk.
4: I'm going to go straight to the point. Faith, there have been complaints from students and their parents about your lack of interest in class.
5: I know. The thing is, I've been working on something outside school and it's been taking a lot of my time.
4: What is it that's so important?
5: Well, it's a feminist website I set up recently to try and raise awareness about issues affecting women.
4: Oh. Okay, I see. Yeah. And you feel you've been neglecting your work responsibilities because of it?
5: I guess so. But madam, you see, I've been so driven to create a platform where women can connect and feel safe to share their social problems that I haven't really been able to focus on anything else.
4: Okay, I see, Faith. I understand that you're passionate about this project, but you can't let it take over your life. You have a responsibility to your students and to this school.
5: Yeah, I know I do. I know I do, Mrs. Levington.
4: Okay, good. As much as it pains me to do this, Faith, I'll have to give you a warning. There have been too many complaints from all sides. I can't just let this pass.
5: I understand. I promise. I'll do better.
4: I'm sure you will, Faith. I'm sure you will. Now then, let's work together to find a way to manage your workload and address any issues you're facing.
5: Yeah.
4: And do please ask yourself whether you might indeed be overusing digital devices.
5: Mm-hmm.
4: There are plenty of resources available to help you get over that, because it is a form of addiction, you know?
5: Yes, I know. And I will. I guess this warning has been a wake-up call for me, Mrs. Levington.
4: Good. I'm happy to hear that.
3: Faith left the principal's office feeling as if a weight had been lifted off her shoulders. Did that mean that she was now open to the possibility of seeking help? Rahim, on the other hand, was still struggling, and he too had received a warning from his investors recently. Since then, he had been trying not to play chess online during working hours and to focus on his project instead. After all, he was proud of it, very proud. So, what had gone wrong?
6: This is not good. Not good at all.
7: What happened?
6: It's the investors. They just wrote to inform me that they are probably going to pull out.
7: Oh.
6: If they do, I've got a big problem.
7: What? Why?
6: They're worried about the security of the system and whether they'll be able to keep the user's data safe. See, well, here.
7: Okay.
6: We've taken a look at the expenses and it seems a lot of money has been spent on it. But we are still not convinced the project is secure.
7: Oh, Rahim, I'm really sorry to hear that. But you know that you've been working really hard on it lately. Now, you just need to focus on the security issues. I'm sure you can figure it out.
6: I don't know, Jennifer. Maybe I'm not ready for this.
7: Nope, don't say that. Don't say that, Rahim. Of course you're ready for this.
6: Am I?
7: See, firstly, you're now much more aware of the consequences of getting distracted and neglecting your work. right?
6: Yeah.
7: Yeah. And secondly, and most importantly, you're the master of computers and programming and all that complex IT stuff you do. I mean, you just need to focus and remember why you started this in the first place.
6: Oh, thank you, Jennifer. You're right. I can do this. I'll work on the security issues and get back to the investors.
7: That's the attitude. You go, cousin. I'll leave you to it.
3: Rahim sat back in his chair and let out a deep sigh. He knew he had to step up and make more changes in order to keep the investors on board. Faith and Rahim had both had a hard day, and it took some persuasion for Jennifer to drag them out to a Fashion Week lounge event that evening. They all needed a good distraction.
7: Oh, cheers, guys, to us all together at Fashion Week.
8: Yeah, cheers. Cheers.
7: Oh. Can you believe it?
6: Yeah, I'm so ecstatic.
7: Rahim.
8: Come on. After the kind of day you and I had, we really needed this right now.
6: Yeah, I know.
8: Come on, relax and enjoy. You need to get out more. That's where you're going to develop your interpersonal skills and start to feel at ease at events like this.
7: Yeah, right. You know what? Yeah. This is cool designer who's got a beautiful new collection. I'm just going to go over and say hi.
6: Okay. Okay.
7: Yes.
6: Okay.
7: Please. Make Rahim mingle with all these fancy people, won't you?
8: You've said it. Oh, come on, cousin. Shall we walk around and see what's new in fashion?
6: I don't know. I'm not exactly the fashion type, Faith. You know that.
8: Come on, Rahim. You never know. You might even like something. Just look around. Huh? There's nothing but fashion here. Oh, hey. Oh, hello. Yeah, I'm good.
6: You know people. You actually know a lot of people.
8: Yes, I know people. Kidding.
6: Actually, this isn't so bad.
8: You see? I knew it.
7: Hey, guys. Did you see the collection by the designer I was just talking to?
6: No.
7: Okay, listen. Mm. He has used a new technology to create the fabric.
6: Oh, really?
7: Yeah.
6: That sounds interesting.
7: Right? Pottery. You know the best part? Mm-hmm. It's eco-friendly too.
6: Oh, wow. Mm-hmm. I never thought about combining technology and fashion.
8: Oh, well, you see?
7: It's brilliant.
8: Your horizons have just expanded, Rahim. Let's check out the tech collection.
7: Oh, wow. Yeah, sure. Let's take a walk.
8: Yeah.
6: Guys, I'm glad you dragged me here with you, my lovely cousin.
7: You're welcome. It's not so hard, is it? I just want to get you both out of your digital bubble.
8: Oh, come on.
7: Yes, Faith, you too.
8: Me?
7: To experience real things that might surprise you.
6: Guys, I'll be right back. I want to find out more about that new method of fabric production.
8: Okay. Nice to
6: you. Bye-bye, guys.
7: Bye.
8: Oh, Rahim's found his kind of

0: Philippines, which killed at least 5 people. Dozens remain missing, with more than 40 people reportedly rescued. At least 9 people have been killed in a series of overnight Russian strikes.
1: I'm Alan Graham in Quito, Ecuador, and this is WRMI, Radio Miami International, Okeechobee, Florida, USA, and www.wrmi.net. 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
8: It's Katie Hannan.
9: I'm Colm O'Mungon here on today's Drive Time. Coming up,
8: renewed calls for a dedicated transport police after bus passenger injured in Tala.
9: Human extinction by 2030. How seriously should we be taking the latest warnings about sinister cyber systems from an AI insider?
8: Has Michael O'Leary's latest comments gone too far? We'll hear from a rape survivor.
9: $5,000 for everyone if the Republicans win the midterms. Will Trump's $1 trillion sweetener turn the political tide?
8: Harry's game. Styles brings his together tour to Croker.
9: And psychotherapist Joanna Fortune will answer your questions on what teenage behaviour is best ignored and where you might seek further help and what should cause concern. If you're concerned about your teen behaviour, do get your questions into us now. We'll be talking to Joanna later in the programme.
8: You can WhatsApp us in those questions or indeed your comments on any other item on the show too. 0870 32 32 32. You can text us on 51551 or drop us an email to drivetime@rte.ie. Now, is a winter of discontent on the horizon for us all? In the last few minutes, health workers who are members of the SIPTU trade union in 30 hospitals have announced that they will be taking industrial action from September. It follows on from the INMO yesterday becoming the latest public sector union to vote overwhelmingly for strike action. To put all of this in context, now we are joined in studio by Brian O'Donovan, RTE's work and technology correspondent. Brian, just that news that broke just as you were coming into studio to us. What can you tell us about that?
10: Yeah, so this is SIPTU members working in 30 hospitals have said that they will commence industrial action from the 30th of September. The industrial action will take the form of a work to rule, so they won't do any additional off-roster duties. They won't work any rostered or non-rostered overtime, and they will basically just perform a work to rule. A very similar announcement came yesterday from Forsa in its health sector. They said that its health members, again from the same time frame, from the end of September, would engage in a work to rule that would involve staff refusing to do any additional duties out of their normal work. And this, Katie, is all part of the campaign of action that is being launched by the trade unions to show their dissatisfaction with the government over the public sector pay deal. So a quick reminder of where we're at the end of June. The last public sector pay deal expired. Normally then what happens is in the days and weeks that follow, the government would get around the table with the trade unions and they'd hammer out a new pay deal. That hasn't happened this time. And the reason it hasn't happened is because the unions have said, we want to do things differently this time around. Normally we go in, we sit around the table with the government, we talk and talk and talk, and then at the very end we hammer out a bit of a pay deal. So we want a difference this time. We want you, government, to make an upfront offer, to make us an offer on pay, a credible, meaningful offer on pay at the start of the negotiations, and then we'll have the discussions with you. But so far the government has said

0: course, Jack Chambers is the Minister of Public Expenditure. He's the lead minister here. He said, I want to do a deal. I want to sit down and talk to them, but I won't be held to these preconditions. I don't want to go into talks that have preconditions attached.
1: And how much of this, Brian, goes back to those fuel protests that we saw earlier this year?
0: Yeah, that is a huge part of this, Katie, because we know that at the time, the public sector unions came out, all the trade unions came out, and they were kind of angry with the way that was handled because they said, we've always played by the rules. We follow the industrial relations playbook. We do our ballots. We give our notice. We behave ourselves with the good boys, with the good girls. But lo and behold, we see these guys blocking up motorways and blocking up streets and blocking up oil depots. And they got this big support package. And unions were already kind of annoyed going back to the budget because they felt that workers had been very much left behind because there was no income tax package. And instead, you had that big VAT cut for the hospitality sector. So it was a kind of a double whammy from the trade unions. And remember as well, the trade unions members are probably all very annoyed about this. So the trade unions need to show their members, yes, we are taking action. And that's why we have these ballots and these threats of industrial action.
1: So the previous public sector pay deal expired on June 30th. So what's the timeline then to get a new deal?
0: There is none. And what you enter then is this realm. The biggest thing about the pay deal is that public sector workers get more money in their bank accounts every month, right? But the flip side of it is, when you're in a public sector pay deal, you can't engage in industrial action. That's the deal. You did a pay deal, so you can't take industrial action. Now, we're in limbo. We're in no man's land. There is no deal. The unions can do whatever they want in terms of industrial action, and that is exactly what they're doing. So you mentioned the INMO there. We've mentioned Forster. We've mentioned CIP2. There are others. The teacher unions are balloting right now. They couldn't over the summer months because of the summer holidays, but those ballots are getting underway now. They'll be announced in the coming
1: weeks.
0: Basically,
1: every public sector union.
0: Every single public sector worker. You're talking about 400,000 workers, and they have the potential and the power and the clout to cause huge disruption across schools, hospitals, civil service, even the day-to-day running of everything from revenue, the Department of Social Welfare. They really have a lot of power and a lot of clout here, and they're using it.
1: And will they work in concert?
0: Oh yes, it'll be a very coordinated. So they're all under the umbrella of the Irish Congress of Trade Unions public sector body. There's about 19 affiliated unions there. This is very much being done in lockstep, and I can even see it in the timing of some of the press releases. You know, one will come from a union and then another and another and another. Very coordinated, very being done as a collective approach.
1: Before I let you go, Brian, wearing your other hat as technology correspondent, we'll be talking about this later in the programme. The major concerns being raised in recent days about the fact that AI could end humanity by the end of the decade. How serious should we
0: be? I feel like this is the weekly scare the bejeepers out of us line that comes out of the AI sector. We've had a few of these over the last few months. The most recent one that you're referring to there is an artificial intelligence researcher who left OpenAI to join Anthropic and then decided to leave the industry completely. And he said that he feels the companies are playing with our lives in the race to develop AI models that are capable of self-improvement. And then Anthropic, a safety executive that still works for them, he actually supported it. He said, yeah, we really do honestly believe that AI could kill all humans, but the estimated risk at the moment is about 10% over the next decade, adding that Anthropic is trying its best to ensure that things are kept safe. Look, there is a school of thought here, and there is a bit of cynicism here, that OpenAI and Anthropic are both getting ready to float on the stock market in the coming months. They're in fierce competition with each other. They're in fierce competition with cheaper Chinese models coming over. So there is a sense of, you know, a bit of marketing, a bit of a ploy, a bit of a stunt, maybe to get everybody talking about them before these big IPOs, before these big initial offerings. But there is no denying it's very, very scary when you hear comments like that.
1: Indeed, yes. Well, we'll be doing as we're being bid. We will be talking about this some more. Dr. Susan Levy from UCD will join us on this later on in the show. But for now, Brian O'Donovan, RT's work and technology correspondent, many thanks for all of that. Now.

0: magazine at the Irish Independent. And Harry fan Aoife, are you excited and delighted?
1: I know. I didn't realise how big of a fan I was until my reaction when I heard that he was coming.

0: and didn't come to Dublin, but we got to see it in Amsterdam, which is lovely. It was a really, it's just a fantastic gig. So great to see it again.
1: So are you a Johnny Come Lately fan, or do you go right back to the One Direction days?
0: I go back to the One Direction days. I was speaking to someone earlier about how he hasn't performed in Crow Park, and I had to correct myself because he has performed in Crow Park as part of One Direction a long, long time ago. I don't know how young I was, but I certainly wasn't old enough to be out there without mum and dad. But it is his first time as a solo artist, which I think obviously we have a lot of weight on a venue like Crow Park. So I know he's done places like Slane as well, which are massively monumental, but Crow Park I think is equally important. A lot, many people would say.
1: What is it, Aoife? What is it about Harry Styles that makes him such a massive stadium performer? I mean, the fact that he's doing, is it 12 gig residency in Wembley? That's just astonishing.
0: And he's currently in, is he in New York, or has he maybe moved on to Mexico City? He's wherever he is, he's staying for a while, which I think is like a massively brave and kind of ambitious thing to do, especially like, look, it doesn't really get much bigger than Harry Styles as far as commercial interest, and fans, people might say, but it's still a very brave thing to do, and to extend the tour even as far as next year, I think that's really indicative of just what an appetite there is. Look, we talk a lot about, you know, stage presence, people go to a show expecting more. He toes that line very well, or he doesn't come out with a lot of, you know, political statements that a lot of other we see it a lot with big Irish artists. He doesn't really have to do that, or in a way, in whatever way he does it, isn't necessarily quite overt. But he's, I think, not to distill it into charm, but
1: what's the demo will be buying? I mean, he's that new
0: main gig, and it's like I'm assuming it'll be somewhat of a similar cohort where it's from really young kids up until, you know, a lot of people in their, you know, 60s and 70s, which is so lovely to see at a gig that someone can have that mass appeal. But it's definitely a real departure. But it's funny I would say the new album, Kiss All the Time, Disco Occasionally, it's, I would say, ever so slightly less commercially appealable, has that commercial appeal, even though it's still charting. But it hasn't deterred fans at all, which is really interesting. So he's proven he's able to take those, I wouldn't call it risks, but it's still commercially successful, but always a successful model, which is interesting. Oh.

0: be doing any dynamic pricing, which is obviously a big toss in Oasis.
1: Wow,
0: you could spend up
1: good.
0: To maybe it's really, really good. Yeah. And then you could spend up to maybe 250 and maybe a bit north of that if you want to be kind of up close standing. With-

crouch low down behind the marquee, just behind the 18 green line. Crouch low because it's incredibly windy here, which is very good for Lynx golf, but it's not great for live broadcasting. And I'm just where the players are.

0: likely from tomorrow afternoon.
1: And away from the grassy knoll, Brian, where you're huddled at the moment, for locals, that they're navigating a tricky line over the coming days. Not only the checkpoints, but hoping for an economic benefit, but also mindful of the attention Donald Trump will bring to the area.
0: And this is a line many of them over the past 10 years have navigated publicly. Privately, many locals will tell you exactly what they think of Donald Trump, whether they're for him, whether they're against him. Once you turn on the tape recorder, once you take out a notepad, they are far more reticent and they don't want to say anything that they feel may harm their livelihoods. Donald Trump was speaking this week about a Trump dividend, $5,000 per voter if Republicans win the midterm elections. Well, I can tell you, locals here in West Clare, they're hoping for a similar Trump bump should the Irish Open and his visit bring a kind of a renewed promotion of just what this area can offer for tourists. Now, one of those I met locally was Eamon Vaughan. He's owner of Morrissey's Bar and Restaurant in the village in Doon Beg. As I dropped into him, Colm, he was busy erecting a marquee, setting up a small raft with a chipping area in the middle of a river.
2: It's a very important weekend for us. I suppose, look, we're hoping it'll be one of the busiest weekends we've had here in Dunbeg. There was a committee set up to organise all of this, and yeah, no, look, we're looking forward to hopefully a busy weekend.
3: Have you a table set up for Donald Trump here somewhere?
2: I suppose if he shows up in the village, we'll have to find a table for him somewhere in the village anyway.
3: Are you expecting him? Probably not.
2: I think probably around security arrangements that he's going to have, I'd be very, very surprised if he came anywhere near the village. I'd imagine he'll be up the golf course.
3: But his sons have been in here, haven't they? Didn't they pull pints here at one stage?
2: Absolutely, yeah. 2019, I think it was probably the last time they were in here. But yeah, look at the sons regularly visit Dunbeg. Obviously, Eric runs the golf resorts. So yeah, they've been in the village before. They've been in nearly every pub, I think.
3: Would you charge him?
2: I don't know. I suppose it's the easy answer. Should we give him a pint in the house if they show? It would be nice to see him.
3: You know, you can't get away from the Trump name and what it means. There'll be protests this weekend. Like, it is a tricky enough line to kind of navigate.
2: I think it is, like, but I think, look, I suppose we're back here in West Clare. I suppose you have a resort creating. I think it probably was 300 people year round. I'd say it's probably more now. It's the spin-off from that.
3: And to the people who are critical of the link, what do you say?
2: Donald Trump, as such, isn't directly involved day-to-day up here.
3: What about the security side of it, Eamon? Because obviously driving in, I could see an awful lot of guards at checkpoints. It is an inconvenience, but there's no point.
2: Yeah, it's massive. Look, regardless of your call being absolutely accepted, look, Irish Open anyway, and I suppose look at Donald Trump's visit is adding to that substantially. But look, everybody's embraced it. I think everybody's up to date now. They know what's going on. The village, I suppose the most important thing is the village is wide open. There's access, there's parking arrangements. You know, we're hoping for a good weekend.
1: There we go. They don't have the red lemonade or the zero on standby there. Donald Trump doesn't take an alcoholic drink himself. Eamon Vaughan and Morrissey's very much open, as you're hearing there, Brian, wanting to put across the message that the village is open for business.
0: And a big festival on this weekend with live music. There has been a little bit of confusion locally around access. Look, obviously, there's competing stakeholders here, and the worry locals would have is that the village might be seen to be too restricted, and then they wouldn't get that economic benefit over the weekend, some, you know, 20,000 people per day on Saturday and Sunday here. They've been given certain commitments around free shuttle services to and from the village to the resort, and a lot is going to depend on weather. And as I said, so far today, as Tiger might say, conditions were really tough, but we know the event is sold out over the weekend, so they are expecting that economic bounce. I understand Garda Commissioner Justin Kelly has been in the area today as well, and aside, I suppose, from hosting the major tournament, the resort will also, of course, host US President Donald Trump. He's expected to land in Shannon after his appointments in Dublin on Saturday. He's going to fly by helicopter very short distance to Doonbeg, and we are expecting protests in Shannon and in Doonbeg here, although it remains to be seen how close protesters here in Doonbeg will be able to get. I don't think they're going to get anywhere near the resort given the layers of security, and they may be confined perhaps to the village or even perhaps a little bit outside the village. There is a possibility, actually, that play here at the Irish Open will pause while the President lands. Last night, actually, at about 10 o'clock, a fleet of US helicopters did what I'm told was a test run, landed in Doonbeg at the resort and took off again a short time later, replicating what's going to happen on Saturday in terms of landing and where they take off and so on. Now, at the press conference here on site, Rory McIlroy was asked about the impact Donald Trump would have, and he said if the President of the United States wants to come watch a little bit of golf, I think we're all happy to be here, grateful to be here. His presence makes it a truly international event. Now, I spoke to longtime resort general manager Joe Russell just a little while ago, Colm, and he told me about some of the measures they're taking to prepare for the visit of US President Donald Trump.
4: President Trump comes in on Saturday. Our expectation is that Marine

0: Is going to land sometime in the afternoon after he does his business in Dublin. We have the White House staff here, we have the Secret Service here together with our own An Garda Síochána and other security personnel.
1: Is there any indication if the rest of the Trump family will be with him?
0: Yeah, we're expecting Don and Eric to come with both their wives and children tomorrow and Saturday. Yeah.
1: And when he comes here, where does he stay?
0: He stays in our main building, in the main hotel, and it's a familiar room that he stays in, and he likes that room, so all the various bits and bobs, touch-ups, and everything you need to do before President Trump arrives, and it'll be done.
1: And last night, I was in Ennis, a couple of helicopters flew over my head. There was obviously a trial run.
0: Yes, so everybody appears to be happy enough at the moment, but we must keep our focus, we must remain alert. These are changing times, whatever. So,
1: well, I was going to say to you, I mean, of all times that he's come to visit here, there's a lot of heat, if you like, on this one.
0: Yeah, there's a lot of media. Our director of sales and marketing is just in there now. There's a lot of media out there. There's a lot of positive media. But yeah, wherever the President of America goes, I think it's fair to say that the media will follow.
1: When President Trump arrives here on Saturday, is it likely everything's going to stop? I mean, players are going to stop playing for a couple of minutes?
0: It's likely. Yeah, everything has been discussed with the DP World Tour and the players themselves, so everybody knows what's happening.
1: And then Sunday evening, prize giving ceremony, and off Marine One goes into the skies again.
0: Yes, and that's it. And Monday morning we'll wake up and we will commence the D-Rig with the DP World Tour, and we'll get back to the business of looking after our members and guests.
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3: Now, coming up, Michael O'Leary doubles down on his rape comments today. We'll hear from a rape survivor. 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

0: Yes. Dublin Independent Fashion Week gets underway today with a showcase of the work of 60 Irish designers at an event at the GPO. Now in its fourth year, the designer-led initiative comes after the decision by the creative director at major fashion house Dior to launch their autumn-winter collection in Dublin this December. To tell us more about all that's happening, I'm joined now in studio by fashion writer and editor Victoria Brunton. You're very welcome, Victoria. Thanks for coming in to us. So maybe tell us a bit more about Dublin Independent Fashion Week. What's it all about?
1: Of course. So Dublin Independent Fashion Week started in 2023 when a group of designers realised that there was a huge gap and a lack of support for them to showcase their designs. So it was sort of falling flat that they were designing coming out of COVID just to sell online, and fashion is something that needs to be seen and touched and experienced. So they thought, we're not going to wait for this opportunity to be presented to us. We're just going to do it ourselves. And they started in 2023 and they've come on year and created such an amazing community.
2: And is it a kind of an indication of just the impact they've made since 2023 from those beginnings that it's happening in the GPO, an iconic venue in Dublin?
1: Absolutely. So that first year, they took over the chocolate factory in town, and then they moved on to IMA last year. They've also shown in amazing locations, but this year to be showcasing in the GPO is just out of this world. I mean, I can't recall another event similar showcase there, and I think they're intending to kind of draw on that significance from what I gather. So
2: yeah, and do we know what's going to be happening in the GPO, what the setup will be? Have you had any sneak previews?
1: not so much sneak previews, as I'm a guest, but they did do a little description, and they said it's going to be sort of like a two slot choreographed affair as opposed to a traditional fashion show, and then they're going to nod to the GPO's and On Puss's heritage. So it sounds really interesting.
0: Now, I've been in Paris during Fashion Week, and you know it's happening because, you know, you're actually the incredibly stylish people everywhere all the time. Is it going to be like that around Dublin?
1: Dublin Independent Fashion Week, I think for sure. I mean, I flew in to attend. I know so many other people that have done. So I think year on year, it's really like gathering that momentum and like getting that attraction. It was also announced on style.com. Now, style.com is something that fashion industry people know as the calendar and the Bible of fashion affairs. They also announced Paris Fashion Week, London Fashion Week, and for the first time ever, they announced it on their Dublin Independent Fashion Week. So who knows what they could bring.
0: I'm thinking Devil Wears Prada levels of, you know, is it like that? The fashion world isn't a million miles away from that in some level, right?
1: It truly isn't, honestly. If anything, it's maybe a little bit more savage.
2: You know the way, like, sometimes there's a big event, people go, it's great that you've got the big bang, like, you know, the film festival or a film wins an Oscar, but then people kind of are concerned about the grassroots designers or artists or that kind of thing, and kind of think, well, what's the ecosystem like? How does it benefit that? And what is the state of play? Does the big show belie where things are at? I mean, what's the state of health of Irish fashion for designers and the opportunities? Do they tap into any of the kind of supports that would say artists have seen in recent years?
1: Yeah, so I think that's actually where Dublin Independent Fashion Week is born from a serious lack of that support. A lot of these designers have such a focus on bringing heritage craft with them and supporting a craft industry, which is like a huge underlining initiative that runs through. Every event is vetted and in support of craftspeople. In Europe, Ireland is the only country that does not recognise fashion independently as arts or culture, and it doesn't receive any funding in that regard, little to none, I should say, which is such a shame because...
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1: Hello and welcome to Radio Prague with me, Daniela Lazarová. Coming up in today's program, we pay tribute to Otto Jelínek, Prague-born Canadian politician and skating world champion who died at the weekend. A rare Gospel of Mark fragment leaves Prague for Italy to reunite with surviving manuscript parts after nearly 700 years. We'll find out why Czechs are among Europe's least mobile workers. And finally, Vít Pohanka will take you on a trip to Malešice Botanical Garden in Prague. All that coming up, but first, here's the news.
0: News.
1: The lower house has again approved a government coalition proposal to abolish the president's power to appoint and dismiss heads of permanent missions to international organizations. MPs overrode a Senate veto, which argued that the change amounted to an unconstitutional interference with the president's powers. President Petr Pavel himself argued that he saw no reason for the change. Opponents have said they will challenge the legislation at the Constitutional Court. The lower house also overrode a Senate veto on a civil service law that would make it easier to replace state officials and bring employment rules closer to the Labour Code. Senators and opposition MPs have warned that the law could lead to the politicization and destabilization of the civil service. The legislation would scrap a 3-month period during which departing officials can receive up to 80% of their salary. Instead, they would leave immediately with severance pay. If a position is abolished as part of a restructuring of the civil service, the state could dismiss the official immediately. Exploratory work by the cleanup company Dekonta at a former military training area in the Klatovy region has not found any substances historically used as chemical weapons, such as mustard gas or sarin, the State Office for Nuclear Safety said in response to growing public concern. Environment Minister Igor Červený on Monday announced that around 1,000 tons of contaminated soil and 200 barrels containing hazardous chemicals had been found at the former military site. He accused the previous Environment Ministry leadership of failing to act. Former Environment Minister Petr Hladík said that he had been informed in 2023 about the collapse of a bunker roof and the subsequent cleanup commissioned by the Šumava National Park, but he said he had not been told that any further action was needed. An extensive cleanup operation of the site is now due to begin in the autumn. Prague's High Court has upheld the acquittal of former volunteer ranger Jiří Lobotka, who was accused of starting the massive wildfire in Bohemian Switzerland National Park in 2022. The appeals court rejected a prosecutor's appeal, confirming a lower court ruling from January. The court said Lobotka's guilt had not been proven. He initially confessed to starting the fire twice, but later withdrew his confession. He was taking antidepressants and had spent time in a mental home. A national cancer center was officially opened on Wednesday at Prague's Motol and Homolka University Hospital at a cost of 4.96 billion Czech crowns. Most of the funding came from EU grants under the Czech National Recovery Plan. The center's individual departments have been gradually opening to patients since around mid-August, with some expected to begin operations in October. Once fully operational, the center will increase the hospital's capacity for cancer care by 40%. Radio Q, the Czech Republic's first radio station aimed at the LGBTQ+ community, began broadcasting on Wednesday, September 9th, Novinky.cz reported. It is currently available online and is funded through grants, foundation contributions and donations. Radio Q says it aims to create a quality media platform combining entertainment, education and music. And finally, a quick look at the weather forecast. Thursday is expected to be partly cloudy to overcast with daytime highs between 16 and 21 degrees Celsius. That was the news, and we move on now to our stories of the day. Otto Jelinek, who was born in Prague but spent almost all of his life in Canada, has died at the age of 86. Jelinek was a world champion figure skater for Canada, became a government minister, and later in life served as his adopted country's ambassador to the Czech Republic. Ian Willoughby looks back at his life and work.
2: This is the brother and sister act of Otto and Maria Jelinek. They won the 1962 World Pair Championship in Prague, Czechoslovakia, their native country from which they fled with their parents years earlier.
3: A 1963 report about the Ice Capades traveling show. It then featured Otto Jelinek and his sister, who not long before had been crowned pair skating world champions in the city of their birth. The Jelinek family had had a successful business in Czechoslovakia producing corks and beer bottle tops for European markets. But, as Otto Jelinek recounted, they joined the exodus to the West following the communist coup of 1948, when he was 8 years old.
4: My father organized and to this date we aren't allowed to say which South American diplomat, but with a South American diplomat, to escape in a diplomatic car, which is ironic, me being ambassador now, across the border to Austria. We kids thought, they told us that we were going for a picnic to Austria and returning the same day, because we went with no luggage, with no toys. We went to a picnic to Vienna, but father kept driving right through Austria into Switzerland.
3: After a year in Lausanne, the Jelineks moved to Canada, where Otto and his sister Maria excelled as figure skaters and represented their new country together. When it was announced that the 1962 World Championships would be in communist Prague, their father tried in vain to dissuade the siblings from taking part, and Otto Jelinek said it was one of the most emotional experiences of his entire life.
4: And of course we skated to Czech music, Smetana and Dvořák, and when it came to the main performance, the stadium was packed, they had standing room, so they could, into the old hall, fit 19,000 people, because they had fewer seats, they had standing, and the 19,000 people went crazy. And we won the gold medal for Canada, but with our hearts we skated also for Czechoslovakia.
3: Mr. Jelinek was also successful in his next venture as a skating goods manufacturer. That was followed by a notable political career with the Progressive Conservative Party that included a string of ministerial posts. In the 1990s, Otto Jelinek returned to his native Prague, becoming chairman of Deloitte Czech Republic and then Deloitte Central Europe. In 2013, his story gained yet another remarkable turn when he was named ambassador to Czechoslovakia. And it was at Canada's embassy in Prague 3 that I asked him to compare his two nations.
4: Canadians are innovative. They've invented a lot of things, from telephone to field hockey, if I had to use this sports thing. And so have the Czechs, from contact lenses to robots and everything in between. Someone asked me what are some of the dissimilarities. I think the Czechs are not as optimistic as Canadians. I think Canadians are more optimistic, and when they see a glass that is half full of something, Canadians tend to say that's a half full glass, whereas Czechs tend to say it's a half empty glass. But it's changing.
3: Otto Jelinek died on Saturday in the Canadian city of Mississauga at the age of 86.
1: Ian Willoughby with that report. A rare fragment containing part of the Gospel of St. Mark has left Prague for the first time in almost 700 years. Brought to the Czech lands by Charles IV, the fragment has now returned to Italy, where it will be reunited with the other surviving parts of the manuscript. Ruth Frankova has the story. The manuscript known as the Four Julian Gospels was probably written near Ravenna in the first half of the 6th century. It originally contained the complete texts of all four Gospels and later made its way to what is now the Italian region of Friuli. The part containing the Gospel of Mark was eventually removed from the manuscript because it was venerated as the actual writing of the evangelist Mark. However, modern research has since ruled out that attribution. Charles IV, King of Bohemia and Holy Roman Emperor, acquired several pages during his journey to Italy in 1354 and 1355. Lenka Klukova, an archivist at Prague Castle, explains how the fragment came to Prague.
5: Karel IV. Při své cestě za korunovací císařskou do Říma.
1: On his journey to Rome for his imperial coronation, he stopped in Aquileia, where he visited his half-brother Nicholas, who was the patriarch of Aquileia at the time. He came out to meet him with this gospel being carried in a procession. Part of the Gospel of Mark is written on very fine parchment, which requires carefully controlled temperature and humidity. It was transported in special remover cases, normally used for photographic equipment in tropical rainforests, which can maintain the climate required for such precious items. In addition, a special double-layered transport box was used to protect the fragment from shocks during the journey. Glukova explains how it works.
5: Tyto bedny se nalezou, otevřou se a nechají se.
1: These crates are brought in, opened and left to adjust to the climate in the repository. The case is placed inside one crate and that crate is placed inside another. This ensures that the manuscript is not subjected to any unnecessary shocks during transport.
5: Nedojde k žádným zbytečným otřesům.
1: The surviving pages of Mark's Gospel are divided between St. Vitus Cathedral in Prague and the treasury of St. Mark's Basilica in Venice. The main part of the original manuscript, which no longer contains the Gospel of Mark, is kept in the National Archaeological Museum in Cividade del Friuli, says exhibition curator Martina Dlabajová.
6: Vlastně od té doby tento fragment Českou republiku neopustí.
1: All the fragments will be reunited for the first time in 700 years in Aquileia, where the history of all the individual parts began. According to legend, this is where the entire manuscript originated.
6: Podle legendy celý tento rukopis vznikl.
1: According to Prague Archbishopric spokesman Pavel Schretter, the Archbishopric has given its patronage to the exhibition in Italy.
7: Jde o unikátní projekt, který nám připomíná, že rukopisy nejsou jen.
1: This is a unique project that reminds us that manuscripts are not merely precious objects kept in archives and libraries. They are the voice of generations who passed on their knowledge and faith to us and evidence of our Christian roots. The exhibition opens on Saturday, the 12th of September, and runs until the 25th of April next year. Ruth Frankova with that report. Czechs are among Europe's least mobile workers. OECD and Eurostat data show they are far less likely than many other Europeans to relocate for work, often preferring to commute instead. Vít Pohanka takes a closer look at this phenomenon.
8: When Czechia joined the European Union more than 20 years ago, one of the main benefits was supposed to be the freedom to live and work anywhere across the bloc. The idea was simple. Workers could move where jobs were available, while employers could fill labor shortages. As the then European Commissioner for Jobs and Social Rights, Nicolas Schmit, told the European Parliament a few years ago, labor mobility remained and still remains one of the foundations of the European Union.
9: And it is at the heart of a well-functioning single market. Yes, I agree, mobility, the freedom of services is a fundamental freedom of the European Union, but it has to go along with fair working conditions, It has to be fair and it has to be just for everyone.
8: But when it comes to moving for work, Czechs seem remarkably reluctant to use that freedom. The Organization for Economic Cooperation and Development and Eurostat data show that people in Czechia are among the least geographically mobile in Europe. They are roughly half as likely as neighboring Austrians to move to another region for work and significantly less likely to relocate than, say, Germans or Swedes. Instead, many choose to stay where they are and commute. Why? I put that question to regional geographer and president of the Jan Evangelista Purkyně University in Ústí nad Labem, Jaroslav Koucký.
10: Maybe we are a small country, everything is reachable, so we don't need to change the place of living. So we are very fixed on families, links and friendship and this kind of ties. So I would say that everything is reachable, so there is no need to move.
8: Mm-hmm. Let me ask you about students. When I studied back in the 1980s, and I studied in Olomouc, I would sometimes stay at the student hostel over the weekend.
10: Uh-huh.
8: And there were very few of us. Everyone was, you know, going back home to their mom and dad, you know. Is it still the same? I mean, this kind of pattern?
10: I mean, it's even worse.
8: Oh, really?
10: Especially, for example, in Ústí, when commuting among the cities is very, very fast, they just came for the lecture.
8: Mm-hmm.
10: And after the lecture, they go home and they spend the night there with their parents and with their friends or whatever. So they don't stay at the city and they stay home.
8: Because that's, again, one of the differences that I find between Czechia.
10: Mm-hmm.
8: And I don't know how it is in all the other countries in Central Europe, but definitely in the US where, you know, kids leave for the college, mm-hmm, somewhere. Mm-hmm. They stay in the city, or in Britain, mm-hmm, I had the chance to stay, but even in Belgium, mm-hmm, now,
10: mm-hmm,
8: where I had some time, or France. And I just wonder whether it's a kind of national feature of Czech kids or young college kids, or whether accommodation perhaps is not available or something like that.
10: Maybe it's once again the same as we discussed before. We want to stay at home. We don't want to move, and so young people prefer stay with their parents and just go to the university for classes. I don't know, but definitely they don't stay there during the weekend as you. It's I think it's gone, and the success is even if they stay there during the week.
8: Jaroslav Koucký. Whether that's because housing is expensive, transport has improved, or simply because Czechs value staying close to home, one thing is clear. More than two decades after joining the European Union, one of its fundamental freedoms, the freedom to move for work, is one that many Czechs still choose not to use.
1: Vít Bohanka with that report, and now in the remaining time left, Vít will take you to an out-of-the-way gem in Prague, the Malešice Botanical Garden.
8: Hello and welcome to another episode of Prague of the Beaten Track. Today we're going to explore a place that almost nobody outside the local neighborhood knows about, the Botanical Garden in Malešice. Now, when people in Prague talk about botanical gardens, they usually think of two places. The historic one, Na Slupy, near Charles Square, which belongs to the Charles University, or the sprawling complex in Troja with its tropical Fata Morgana greenhouse, which belongs to the city. But Prague actually hides a third botanical gem, one that I think doesn't appear on any tourist maps. You'll find it in Malešice, though, technically speaking, for those of you who are kind of into the administrative divisions of Prague, the garden sits on a curious sliver of Prague 9, right where the district borders Prague 10 and Hrdlořezy. It is officially known as the Botanical Garden of the Secondary School of Construction and Horticulture, and it is a green
10: enclave that I think combines an arboretum, heathland, alpine garden, and cultivation plots. What makes it truly special, though, is the atmosphere. Unlike Troja, where visitors usually come by the busload, this Malešice garden is usually quite quiet, even though you can hear the outside traffic on the busy roads outside of the garden. But it is quiet in here, and you might have it all to yourself, like I have it right now. And let me stress right away, this place really is off the beaten track. You can reach it by public transport with a local bus stop nearby, or you can drive here, as I did, but be prepared. There's only a small parking lot, and even on a weekday it was already full, I think mostly by employees from nearby businesses. So getting here isn't the easiest, but precisely for that reason, I think it remains a kind of hidden corner of Prague that's absolutely worth visiting. There's another reason why the Malešice Botanical Garden feels like such a surprise. Because when you say Malešice in Prague, most people immediately think of the huge waste incineration plant and its 177-meter chimney that dominates the skyline. And let me mention that this facility burns, as I learned, more than 200,000 tons of household waste every year, producing both heat and electricity for Prague homes. But tucked away just a short distance from this, I would say for most people, probably quite ugly industrial landmark, you'll find this quiet, beautiful garden oasis. Now, let me tell you a little bit about the history of this place. Long before it became a botanical garden, the land belonged to a farmstead owned by certain Josef Havlíček. It was complete with orchards and vegetable gardens. Back then, probably the only structures here were a simple hut for a vineyard watchman and a shed for farm tools. During the 19th century, that modest hut was gradually expanded into a proper house. In 1889, as I learned, the property was acquired by a wealthy Prague citizen, Rudolf Egbert, who transformed the house into an impressive neo-Renaissance villa. Locals sometimes even compared it to the Livadia Palace in Crimea, which was the summer residence of the Russian Tsar's family. While the Malešice villa is, of course, much, much smaller, it still feels quite imposing for Prague standards with its broad garden terrace and the double staircase that you can see to this day. No wonder residents started calling it a zámeček or a little chateau, even though the real Malešice chateau already stood on the village square and is simply elsewhere. At the turn of the 20th century, the estate was purchased by industrialist Mr. Jirásko, who owned a furniture factory, distillery, and even the largest coal business in Prague. Keen to make this residence truly remarkable, he hired one of the leading landscape architects of the day, František Josef Tomajer. And together, they created this elegant park filled with rare trees and stylish hillside greenhouses designed to catch as much sunlight as possible. Though only part of that original planting survives today, the overall layout and atmosphere of the park still reflect that early vision, at least according to the website of the administration of this part of Prague. Now, during World War II, the villa and its park were seized by the occupying German forces. The elegant residence was turned into a base for the Gestapo and later also served as a military hospital. Quite unsurprisingly, I think the surrounding park fell into neglect. Ornamental trees were left untended, invasive species took over, and many of the rare specimens planted in the early 20th century died off. Before the Germans retreated in 1945, they even removed the original sculptures that had decorated the villa and all historical documentation about the estate vanished with them, unfortunately, I think. In 1946, the property was confiscated by the state and a year later assigned to the Horticultural School, which had been founded, if you are interested in that, back in 1909 on the Vinohrady. And it was, I have to mention, just on the side, not far from where today the Czech Radio headquarters is. Under communism, after 1948, the estate gradually changed from a private park into a place of training and education. Although the park itself was not always well maintained and many of the original features decayed, the historic greenhouses were at least partially repaired in the 1980s. After 1990, the grounds officially became a school botanical garden, and they remain part of the curriculum and training facilities of Secondary School of Construction and Horticulture, as I mentioned. So today, when you enter through one of the three main gates, I think the first thing that you will notice is a quite large flower shop. It's run by the school and offers not only bouquets, but also seedlings and young plants, what we call sazenice in Czech. And as you continue your walk, as I do right now, you may still hear the traffic from Prague's busy road arteries, but here the noise is at least softened, almost muffled, I would say, by the tall trees and dense vegetation. On this early autumn day, when I'm here, I can also hear the occasional buzz of a chainsaw, with some part of the garden clearly under reconstruction. Even so, the atmosphere is really peaceful, and it makes for a very pleasant and slightly surprising stroll. Together with the arboretum, the garden now covers about 7.5 hectares, with a working garden at the top of the Tabor Hill, and since 1998, a rock garden with a small waterfall near the villa's access road kind of decorates this place very nicely. The garden is, now that I'm recording this episode, open to the public. Originally, it was open only on school days, but since 2020, it is open daily during the main season from May to October, from 9 o'clock to, I believe, 5 or 6 p.m. Only the lower part is accessible, not the production garden, yet there is plenty to enjoy, believe me. Twice a year, the school organizes, by the way, exhibitions of students' plants and horticultural products, drawing not only school groups from Prague 9, but also visitors from further afield. And just to put it into context a little more, Malešice themselves are a rather unique Prague neighborhood, partly, as I mentioned, in Prague 10 and partly in Prague 9. Historically, the land here passed through the hands of noble families, Prague burghers, and even the university before eventually becoming, believe it or not, part of Žižkov, and in 1922, the capital city itself. Today, Malešice is an official cadastral district, home, by the way, to a housing estate, a hillside, a park, and a forest. And I think this place that's really off the beaten track is definitely worth visiting.
1: My thanks to Vít Pohanka, and that trip to the Malešice Botanical Gardens has brought us to the end of this half-hour broadcast from Prague. 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This is Daniela Lazarová saying thanks for joining us today, and take care.
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12: From Feature Story News in London, I'm Simon Gaitan. Rescue efforts continue following a fire on a ferry in the Philippines, which killed at least

0: Khan Rekha wishes a good and sweet year to all of Israel.
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2: It is 8 p.m. in Israel, Thursday, September 10th. In the headlines, the IDF kills a Nukba terrorist who took part in the October 7th onslaught and who had murdered Nachal Brigade Commander Colonel Yehonatan Steinberg. Democrats leader Yair Golan files a libel suit against Sarah Netanyahu. The International Atomic Energy Agency says that Iran is not cooperating with inspections and that there has been construction activity at Pickaxe Mountain. New York City steps up security for the anniversary of the 9/11 attacks and the Jewish High Holy Days. Benny Gantz says he is staying in the Knesset election race to the end. And the weather outlook, another drop in temperatures. Good evening, this is David Ze'ev with the news. The IDF says it has killed another Nukba terrorist who took part in the October 7th, 2023 onslaught in Israel. And on that day, murdered Nachal Command Brigade Commander Colonel Yehonatan Steinberg. The terrorist is identified by the IDF spokesman as Ismail Kindil. He is said to have been killed during an attack in the Khan Yunis area in the southern Gaza Strip this week. The IDF says Kindil was continuing to advance attacks on Israeli civilians and military forces and currently helping Hamas in its terror rebuilding efforts until he was killed by the IDF. Also in the Gaza Strip, the IDF and Shin Bet yesterday destroyed three Hamas weapons storehouses. Khan reports that they contained weapons, explosive devices, anti-tank rockets, and additional combat equipment. Sources in the Gaza Strip say that there were casualties in an Israeli drone attack in the Nusayrat refugee camp in the center of the Strip. That was today, and there are no further details to report at this time. The IDF Duvdevan unit, meanwhile, has captured an armed terrorist in Batunia near Ramallah. The terrorist had been on his way to carrying out an attack. The search for him began 4 days ago after intelligence information had been received. The IDF and Shin Bet say that 20 terror suspects were arrested during a counter-terror operation in the Al Arub refugee camp in Hebron. Among the detainees were a cell comprised of minors who were planning to engage in throwing rocks and firebombs in the sector. To the Haaretz report that the United Arab Emirates president warned Prime Minister Benjamin Netanyahu in a call shortly before the Hamas attack of October 7, 2023, and that Netanyahu did nothing with the information. Khan News has learned that the Emirati president Mohammed bin Zayed told several senior officials, Israelis and Americans, that he spoke with Netanyahu and warned him of an explosion with the Palestinians in the West Bank or Gaza. Khan reports that bin Zayed said this to the former CIA chief William Burns several months after the October 7th attack. Netanyahu has denied any phone call took place. He has called the report a lie and threatened a lawsuit against Haaretz and the journalists who reported it. The chair of the Democrats Party, Yair Golan, this morning filed at the Central District Court a $2.5 million libel suit against the Prime Minister's wife, Sarah, who insinuated in a television interview that Golan had prior knowledge of the October 7th massacre. Golan said he filed the suit after Sarah Netanyahu refused to apologize or retract her remarks. Golan said that the Netanyahu family and its proxies stick a mark of Cain of betrayal on anyone who criticizes them. To the Persian Gulf tensions, the United States and Iran continued to exchange fire overnight. Iranian media reported several attacks in the area of the Strait of Hormuz. Meanwhile, the U.S. network CBS reported that in the Iranian missile attack on an American base in Jordan early yesterday morning, several fighter jets sustained

0: damage, including one that lost a wing. There were no reports of injuries in the attack. Iran attacked the base after the American military destroyed five Iranian tankers. The United Nations Atomic Watchdog says Iran is not cooperating with inspections and says there has been construction activity at Iran's Pickaxe Mountain, a site suspected of housing nuclear-related activities. International Atomic Energy Agency Director General Rafael Grossi was speaking to the Bloomberg news outlet. U.S. President Donald Trump said last night that Iran will not be able to hold out much longer, and he predicted, did Trump, that the war will end immediately after the U.S. midterm elections in his country, the United States. He promised more American strikes and warned the Iranians against continuing activities at Pickaxe Mountain. The Wall Street Journal reports that Trump's senior advisors, including the vice president and secretary of state, have warned Trump in close conversations that the war against Iran could continue until the end of his term. New York City Police Commissioner Jessica Tisch says there is stepped-up security this year for 9/11 as well as for the Jewish High Holy Days.
1: So as you've heard me say, in preparation for so many events this year, we have amped up or increased our deployments for large events this year, particularly since the start of hostilities in Iran. And so, yes, our deployment this year at the World Trade Center for 9/11 will be larger than it has been in previous years, as will be our deployment this year for the High Holy Days at shuls and yeshivas and Jewish cultural institutions, just based on the realities of the world that we live in today.
0: New York City Police Commissioner Jessica Tisch, that combination, Iran, the High Holy Days, 9/11. We have a couple of interviews now for you tonight. Dr. Eric Mundell, first, is the director of the Middle East Political Information Network. He regularly briefs members of Congress and their foreign policy advisors, the State Department in the U.S., and also think tanks. We're on the line to the United States to Dr. Eric Mundell, who is the director of the Middle East Political Information Network. He regularly briefs members of Congress and their foreign policy advisors, as well as the State Department and think tanks. And, Eric, we speak to you now as we are about to mark 25 years since the terrorist attacks on the United States of September 11th, 2001, in New York, at the Pentagon, and, of course, the plane that went down in Pennsylvania on its way to perhaps the Capitol building. Eric, tell us about the atmosphere in the United States. I know more is being made of this anniversary because it is 25 years later. What is the atmosphere? What are people talking about?
2: So, first of all, David, thank you so much for having me and giving me this opportunity. I was there in Manhattan on 9/11. I saw the towers smoking, and it still lives with me to this day, and it lives with, I think, all Americans, even those who are not alive. I think for Americans, 9/11 was not just a terrorist attack. It was a profound national trauma, and it shattered the security that I think we felt. I think we felt that we were protected by two oceans and that our homeland, that we were different. We were insulated from foreign threats. And it transformed America, that specific event. It transformed our foreign policy, our security policy. It produced what we called the war on terror, the wars in Afghanistan and Iraq, for good or for bad. It created that vast U.S. homeland security operation. And I think it also, from my geopolitical intelligence work, it made us realize that human intelligence, was essential for getting intelligence operations, that we missed this, and we couldn't just rely on signal intelligence.
0: Mm-hmm.
2: And today, we're still living in the echoes of 9/11. Today's U.S.-Iran war is the perfect example. We couldn't allow, we allow Iran, a radical Islamist country of the Shiite variety as opposed to the Sunni variety, attacked us on 9/11, to have a nuclear weapon knowing they'll use it. I remember what Brett Stevens of the New York Times said, why we had to attack them. You don't wait till a cancer is stage four and too late. Iran was a stage two cancer, and you had to go in there. Right. I think the thing that scares me the most is there's a small, but maybe not so small, vocal minority of Americans, too many in the Democratic Party, the Democratic Socialists, we'll call them, who blame 9/11 as a justified response to decades of our policy in the Middle East. And I think that's really offensive to most Americans, to claim that 3,000 people were killed, innocent civilians that deserve to be murdered. And if Democrats are perceived to be ambivalent about 9/11, about American exceptionalism, the Ilhan Omars or the Michigan senatorial candidate El Said as being anti-American, I think it's going to determine the Democratic Party's fate in the upcoming midterms and beyond.
0: Right. So I did want to ask you about that, Eric, because I heard comments made yesterday at an event marking the anniversary, an event with then U.S. President George W. Bush, who talked about the fact that the issue of freedom, that he said that America was attacked back then 25 years ago. America was attacked back on September 11th, 2001, because these were people who did not like the fact that there was such freedom in the United States. And he, as president, felt that it was America's job to protect freedom elsewhere in the world. And that takes us to the issue, for example, of Iran. But are you telling me, and now let's get down to Congress, where you brief members there, you speak to people at the State Department, the connection that is made between Iran of today, is that a connection between Iran of today and the attack by al-Qaeda back then on 2001? Or are people saying, no, we need to worry about a gasoline price at my local gas station? I don't mean to minimize that, but is that the fight right now?
2: Yeah, you know, I think you have two different impulses, and they're both in the right and the left. You have the isolationism of the right. We'll say that might be the Tucker Carlson, J.D. Vance world, that we should not be in other people's affairs. I think George W. Bush rose to the occasion, especially right after 9/11, and talked about freedom and that America, we are the beacon on the hill, as Ronald Reagan would say, for freedom. People want to come here. People want to have their countries to be like the United States, and that we do have an important message, and it makes me an American exceptionalist that I think we have lots to offer. On the other side, we have people saying America shouldn't be involved in other places of the world. They might say it because the money should be here, guns and butter. But they also say that America, and this is the left, has done much more bad in the world. We're colonialists. We aid genocide. We aid Israel. All of these type of things. And you have those voices coming up muddying what should be clearly a pro-American, pro-freedom memorial of 9/11. And I think America, for the first time, is in a precarious position. I was just talking with a former State Department official just half an hour ago, and just talking about America and also America's relationships with democratic allies, specifically Israel. And these are things that are incredibly important. And it gets back to what's going on in Iran right now. We are different. Our security apparatus, whether we're talking about the CIA or the National Security Agency or other people in the executive branch and the people in the Senate and the House and the foreign policy advisors, that we have to protect America, that America is vulnerable. Iran can have intercontinental ballistic missiles to hit America probably within the next 5 to 8 years. And they can certainly, if they're not restrained, weaponize and have a nuclear weapon. That is something that we fear. We fear them because radical Islamism wants to destroy not just the little Satan Israel, it wants to destroy the big Satan America. Right. And not enough Americans get that.
0: So you're saying that, right. You're saying the message is not only does, let's say, as I mentioned, President George W. Bush said yesterday, that the United States must protect freedom around the world, but the issue, the message here must also be that the United States is itself affected, could be attacked by these people who seem so far away, these terrorists and countries which seem so far away, like Iran, for example.
2: Yeah, I mean, I truly believe that we can be attacked. And, you know, it's simplistic and it's easy for people to understand that intercontinental ballistic missiles, you shoot it, it has a nuclear warhead, it hits America, whether from the North Koreans or for the Iranians. You can understand that. But there is so much more that we could be attacked. And I think people, because we've been so effective with our homeland security, forget we can be attacked within from terrorists who've infiltrated in the United States, known through my work of sleeper cells that are here of all different varieties. That can certainly happen, and they could be activated at any point in the future. And I think the part that scares me more than that, because everybody can wrap their head around somebody, an Iranian terrorist going into Macy's on 34th Street in Manhattan and blowing up and what that would mean. What I fear is the long-term danger of Islamism trying to infiltrate and undermine America. Things like the Qatar Foundation, those democratic socialists who are undermining American values, using our freedoms, as George Bush said, against us, freedom of religion, and claiming that any time that we fight against Islamism, again, whether the Sunni or the Shiite variety, that it is Islamophobic or racist. And actually, I have an upcoming piece that's going to be speaking about the difference between American security and Islamists versus against Islam that as an individual, personal endeavor, how dangerous that is. I think that long-term thing of the Muslim Brotherhood, the financier of Qatar, the strongman of it, Turkey, I think those are things that scare me more for the long term because they have a long time range. We're 25 years out, and most Americans may care about 9/11, but because we haven't been attacked again in something so significant, may start forgetting about how important it is to remain vigilant.
0: Okay, yes, this Friday, September 11th, we mark 25 years since those attacks back in 2001, and we stand in memoriam, remembering all those murdered on that day, and then we have to go on after September 11th and remember how that affects us to this very day. Dr. Eric Mandel is director of the Middle East Political Information Network. He regularly briefs members of Congress and their foreign policy advisors, as well as the State Department and think tanks. Eric, as always, thank you very much for your time.
2: Thank you so much, David.
0: We also spoke today to Gil Troy of the Jewish People Policy Institute. We're on the line to Gil Troy from the Jewish People Policy Institute and author of a just-released book called The Essential Guide to the U.S.-Israel Partnership, available on the JPPI, Jewish People Policy Institute, website. Gil, it doesn't come as a shock because the attacks themselves 25 years ago took place just a week before Rosh Hashanah. But here we are on the 25th anniversary, and the juxtaposition, Erev Rosh Hashanah, the eve of Rosh Hashanah, and the 25th anniversary of the attacks on the United States back then. A powerful day. Put it into perspective for us.
3: Well, there's the obvious linkage, which is who shall live and who shall die. That on Rosh Hashanah, during the high holidays, building up to Yom Kippur, the Day of Atonement, we're thinking about profound issues, thinking about what we've done for the good and for the bad, thinking about the impact we make in life, and also aware that there is a randomness in life. And as Israelis, as Americans, we're unfortunately well aware of the fact that there are evil enemies in the world and that there's the fate that hit almost 3,000 people on 9/11, 25 years ago, and the horrific fate that has hit so many Israelis more recently, and also had hit Israelis back then. I mean, Aaron Barak, the Justice of the Supreme Court at the time, said, for Israelis, it's not just 9/11. We've had 9/10 and 9/12 as well.
0: Mm-hmm.
3: But I want to go in another direction as well,
0: sure.
3: Which is that Rosh Hashanah, the high holidays, are also about redemption. And ironically enough, 25 years later, the story of 9/11 is not just about the horrific evil that America absorbed, that the world absorbed, but also a story of redemption. If we go back to 9/12, to the day after September 11th, all of us were sure that the United States of America and the world would be enduring wave after wave of terrorist attack. And the fact is, and it's very hard to kind of prove a negative as a historian, but one of George W. Bush's greatest accomplishments and America's greatest accomplishments is that we didn't have that that wave that we anticipated of horrific terrorist attacks. There have been a few here and there, the Boston Marathon bombing and others, but we didn't enter into a time of wave after wave of jihadi terrorism. Secondly, there was a certain kind of unity in America and a sense of purpose. And we know certainly in Israel too that sometimes the most horrific external events can lead to a kind of internal renewal and clarity of who we are and what our sense of purpose is.
0: By all means, I want to put together some comments made yesterday at a news conference by the New York City Police Commissioner, Tish, and she said that it's the Iran war out there and we have to pick up our security preparedness, whether it be for a ceremony marking 9/11 itself tomorrow, Friday, and for the high holy days to protect Jewish synagogues, cultural centers, yeshivas, as she put it. So here we are 25 years later. Yes, it could have been much worse right after 9/11. But now New York City, the United States, the world is suffering from a wave of anti-Semitism and terrorism coming from Iran that the United States is trying to fight. Coming all together at that news conference by Jessica Tisch yesterday, I mean, it just struck me that this is all coming together as one element of the world on alert.
3: It's even more heartbreaking than that because it's, quote-unquote, easy to blame Iranian terrorists and the Iranian threat. The problem is we now have a deep threat from within the United States of America. And I've paid taxes in the United States, Canada, and Israel, so I can say we wherever it's convenient.
0: Mm-hmm.
3: But if you think about it, think about the irony of being a survivor of 9/11. Either someone who lost a loved one or someone who actually was injured and survived, and having Zohran Mamdani presiding over the ceremony. And he comes from a perspective that is much more, I'm sorry to say, anti-American, much more pro-jihadi. And I recently wrote an article for the Jewish Journal basically saying, look at the irony that 9/11 is a catastrophic, cataclysmic, world-changing event that most Americans remember, even those who weren't born then. They're aware of it. It's one of those big moments in history. But the lessons of 9/11 have been somewhat forgotten. The lessons of national unity, the lessons of moral clarity, the lessons of jihadi evil. We're also marking the 25th anniversary of the UN Durban farce,
0: mm-hmm.
3: the World Conference Against Racism, which turned into an assault on Zionism and, frankly, on Americanism.
0: Yes, we've addressed that on the show. Mm-hmm, go ahead.
3: And while that relatively minor event in terms of world history is easily forgotten, was even eclipsed because it ended September 8th and then was eclipsed by the events of 9/11 25 years ago. That eminently forgettable event, yet another UN conference that turned into a farce, has actually taught lessons to, I'm sorry to say, too many Americans and too many people around the world about colonialism, oppressor, settler colonialism, the evils of Zionism, the Zionism is racism, all these ridiculous cliches that were weaponized at the Durban conference and entered into the intellectual bloodstream, especially on the far left in the progressive world. And so it's heartbreaking to see, even as I talk about 9/11 as a story of redemption overall in the United States of America, we see now a division in America that is more and more toxic, and we see, I'm sorry to say, a left wing in America and a far right wing in America that has absorbed anti-Americanism and a frustration with America that is disproportionate to the problems of America. And so 25 mm-hmm. years later, we do see a mixed bag.
0: So Friday night begins Rosh Hashanah, the 10 days, as you said, leading up to Yom Kippur. And as you mentioned, the frailty that we so closely examine life and death, and our prayers for a better world in the coming year. So each one of us in our own modest ways, standing there, sitting there, praying in whichever way we do it. Tell us, Gil, what you'll be praying for.
3: Well, Rosh Hashanah ultimately is about hope, and it's about empowerment, and it's about taking responsibility. And so I will be challenging myself, because Rosh Hashanah is also about looking internal and not just blaming others. Mm-hmm. I'll be challenging myself to find sources of hope, to try to be as much as possible a beacon of hope to individuals and to others, to take responsibility for myself, for my family, and for our community and our society, and ultimately to hope to make a better world. And at the same time, I'm hoping that others will, especially as both the United States of America and Israel enter into this very complicated election season, both take the responsibility as good citizens to make the best choice we can, but also accept the power of democratic legitimacy and accept the fact that we're not always going to win, we're sometimes going to lose, and if the people speak one way and we're on the losing side, we still are ultimately on the winning side, because if we're Israelis, if we're Americans, if we're Jews who live these days mostly in free countries, Australia, the United Kingdom, Canada, we are lucky to be part of a democratic community. And that on Rosh Hashanah challenges us to say, what are we doing to make our lives better, make the world better, and make our countries better?
0: Gil Troy, Jewish People Policy Institute, author of Essential Guide to the U.S.-Israel Partnership, available on the Jewish People Policy Institute website. Indeed, the U.S.-Israel Partnership, we are in this together. That is for sure. Gil, thank you much, and Shana Tova. Thank you for your time and your insights.
3: Shana Tova to you.
0: And now, Yonatan Razel, Adon HaSlichot.

0: at 29 and a half minutes after the hour. A look at the top stories at this hour. The IDF has killed a Nukba terrorist who took part in the October 7th onslaught and who had murdered Nahal Brigade Commander Colonel Yehonatan Steinberg. Democrats leader Yair Golan files a libel suit against Sara Netanyahu, the wife of the prime minister. The International Atomic Energy Agency says that Iran is not cooperating with inspections and that there's been construction activity at Pickaxe Mountain. New York City steps up security for the anniversary of the 9/11 attack and the Jewish High Holy Days. Benny Gantz says he is staying in the Knesset election race to the end. The weather outlook, another drop in temperatures. Turning now to the 2026 Knesset election, the head of the Blue and White Party, Benny Gantz, says he is committed to staying in the race through the end. He told Khan that he is not moved by polls, projecting that he could get double-digit mandates in the elections. Currently, Blue and White is polling below the electoral threshold. The Khan News poll released last night after the closing of party slates for the election pointed to a tie between the Netanyahu and Gadi Eisenkot blocks, with each having 51 seats. Eisenkot's Yeshar party is projected to win 24 seats, with the Likud getting 21. Biachad, led by Naftali Bennett, drops to 12, while Yair Golan's Democrats climbs to 9. The Arab parties are projected to win 12 seats. Hendel and Zalicha's list, which is not committed to either bloc, would win 4 seats, as does Ofer Winter's Amcha Yisrael party. The head of the IDF Central Command, Major General Avi Blut, says that the key to preserving security of residents of Judea and Samaria is close cooperation between security forces and the civil authorities. Speaking at a New Year's toast with heads of the Israeli local authorities, Blut said good organizational cooperation with the Shin Bet, the Judea and Samaria police, the IDF, and border police makes it possible to thwart every kind of terror, govern, and enforce law and order. An Ariel resident who was reported missing last night after entering a Palestinian village of his own free will has been located safe and sound. Israeli security forces, aided by a police helicopter, took part in the search. He was located in the area of Qalqilya. Hezbollah has again spoken out against the Lebanese government for conducting direct negotiations with Israel. Lebanese parliamentary member Hassan Fadlallah of Hezbollah says 7 rounds of talks and nothing has been achieved. The Hezbollah parliamentarian charged that the Lebanese government has given Israel, to whom he refers to as the enemy, everything it wants and signed on to what it was told to do. Fadlallah maintains that the hostility which the Lebanese people feel in their hearts toward Israel cannot be erased. A signing ceremony was held this week in Eilat for the establishment of the campus of a private international medical school. The Eilat Medical Campus, in partnership with the Faculty of Medicine at Debrecen University in Hungary, aims to significantly boost the academic and medical infrastructure in Eilat, as well as the health services in the southern region. Dr. Moshe Cohen, founder and CEO of the Eilat Medical Campus, spoke to reporter Nomi Segal.
1: Joining us on the line is Dr. Moshe Cohen, founder of Medical Doctor Academy and CEO and founder of the Eilat Medical Campus, a new private medical school which has opened in Israel's southernmost city. So thank you for joining us, and tell us, first of all, about this new academic institution and how it came to be.
2: Thank you for having me. 4.5 years ago, I came up with the idea of establishing an international medical school in Eilat. And the logic behind it is that Eilat is an international city, hosting tourists from around the world. And it has a beautiful sea view. And even though it's based on tourism, it already has an existing academic activity. And our aim is to invite people from all over the world in order to study medicine in Eilat, primarily Israelis and Jewish communities from North America and from France. This is expected to bring aliyah to Israel of students who will come, study medicine in Israel, and they then hopefully stay in Israel as physicians. That's the logic behind the idea.
1: Now, this medical school was founded in partnership or in cooperation with a medical school abroad in Hungary.
2: Right. It's a branch of Debrecen University Medical Faculty, which is one of the most prestigious universities in Europe. They offer a 6-year program for high school graduates, and therefore this program can be very appealing also for American students, that instead of going to college, they can come directly from high school and study medicine. But yeah, it's a branch of Debrecen Medical School.
1: So have studies already begun this semester with the first initial cohort?
2: Well, since we're in the last steps of receiving a license from the Council for Higher Education, the agreement with the university is that the students who already got accepted to the ELAD program will start the first semester in Debrecen in Hungary and then return back to Israel. And for the second semester, subjected to the receival of the necessary licenses from both Israeli and Hungarian Council of Higher Education. So yes, we already have a group of students accepted and started their medical studies in Debrecen. Next September, we're going to have a brand new group of 60 students that will begin their studies in Eilat.
1: So these students, will they be graduates of the medical school in Hungary, or they will be graduates of an Israeli medical institution?
2: So the diploma is at the end provided by Debrecen University from Hungary. And it means that it's going to be the only school in Israel in which the students study in Israel, but the diploma is recognized in Europe, in the United States, since they also do the USMLE, the United States Medical License Examination, and there is an automatic receiver of a license in Israel. So it's going to be an Israeli license, European license, and American license. That's the new thing that we're bringing to Israel, because so far it is prohibited to have a branch of a European school in Israel. And the only exemption was granted to Eilat. So Eilat Medical School is going to be the only school in Israel that is enabling the students with a European, American, and Israeli license.
1: And they will do clinical training at Yoseftal?
2: Well, according to the capacity of Yoseftal, one of the aims of this project is to improve the health services in Eilat. And it means that Clalit Health Services is obligated to invest in Yoseftal and bring it to an academic level. But still, Yoseftal is not able to absorb all students. Some of the students will study in Yoseftal and the rest in Clalit hospitals throughout Israel. Soroka, Belinson, Kaplan, etc. They have 14 hospitals.
1: And faculty is from Israel and abroad?
2: So the faculty comes from Hungary. It's an Hungarian school. The branch will be Israeli, and the clinical training will be done in Israel, in Clalit Health Services branch of hospitals.
1: Is the hope then to bolster the medical services in Eilat and also bringing people to the city and eventually settling there?
2: Right. So the primary aim is to enable the citizens of Israel, in particular who come from Eilat, to enable them to study medicine in Eilat. So we are bringing high level of academy to Eilat. But in addition, it will improve the health services to the region, not just to Eilat, but to the entire region.
0: Dr. Moshe Cohen is founder and CEO of the Eilat Medical Campus. President Isaac Herzog traveled to Cyprus today on a one-day diplomatic visit focused on deepening cooperation and strengthening ties between the two countries. His office said in a statement ahead of the trip that Herzog was visiting at the invitation of his Cypriot counterpart, Nikos Christodoulidis. The two leaders were holding private talks before leading a bilateral meeting attended by Israeli and Cypriot delegations. The visit comes amid growing friction involving Turkey and the expanding strategic relationship between Israel, Cyprus, and Greece. Cooperation among the three countries has grown to include defense, energy, and regional security. Masked assailants fired at the legs of a teacher as he sat in his car in the parking lot of a school in the town of Hura in the Negev this morning. The teacher is about 40 years old. He sustained moderate wounds and was evacuated to Soroka Hospital in Be'er Sheva. Police were still investigating the background to the incident. The teachers' union condemned the incident as dangerously crossing boundaries and said that it cannot be accepted. Turning to the clashes between pro-Saudi forces and Yemen's Iran-backed Houthis, Houthi forces have seized control of the Red Sea port city of Mocha, according to three Yemeni government sources cited by Reuters. Khan reports that the fighting between the Houthis and the Saudi-backed forces intensified this week, parallel to attacks on cities in the southern part of the kingdom. 78 Life Stories is a special exhibition opening September 29th at the Anu Museum in Tel Aviv, in which bereaved siblings share the story not only of their fallen brother or sister, but also their own story, a collaborative project of the Our Brothers Association, which was founded in 2017 as a supportive framework for bereaved siblings. The Anu Museum and the Ministry of Culture and Sport, the life stories presented in the installation span the years of Israel's independence, creating a human mosaic not only of pain and loss, but also love, hope, and resilience. Reporter Naomi Segal heard more about the project from one of the participating siblings, Ophir Yisraeli, whose brother, Rami Yisraeli, a prison service officer, fell in the Carmel fire disaster in 2010. Rami was 33 years old.
1: Joining us on the line is Ophir Yisraeli, whose brother Rami, a prison services officer, fell in the Carmel fire disaster. And we're speaking ahead of an exhibition at the Anu Museum in cooperation with the Ministry of Culture and Sport and the Our Brothers Association, 78 Life Stories, and the story of your brother and your experience is part of it. So thank you for joining us, and tell us a bit about this exhibition and what it means for you.
3: First of all, thank you for having me. I will start the exhibition. The exhibition is basically 78 life stories that siblings of brothers and sisters that we have lost during the entire Israeli history. We have the brother participating at the ages of 18 to 88. Many different stories that basically tell the Israeli history story. As you mentioned, it's with the Anu Museum, and each one of us is telling a story in his own way. It's a combination of text, visuals, and even a multimedia exhibition. Well, that's what we have been told. We haven't seen it yet because it's not ready.
1: So tell us about the process that you went through and tell us about your brother.
3: My process was actually a little difficult because after 15 years since the Carmel disaster, someone told me what you want to say about your brother, what do you want people to remember, what can you tell us about him. And after 15 years, you have a different perspective about life, about the loss, and about the grief, because the grief changes along the time. What I've been through is basically understanding that the loss changed my life. Over the years, I learned that grief does not disappear. You learn how to live alongside it. And I started to understand what helped me through this time, the remembrance, interaction, the connection, the meaning, and that is basically one of the reasons this project is so important. Behind every person who lost someone, there are brothers and sisters who changed their life forever.
1: And you feel that's a story or that's a perspective that isn't addressed as much, that isn't shared as much within Israeli society?
3: I think that being a brother or a sister who lost someone is a bit different, because losing a sibling means losing a lifelong companion, someone who shared your childhood, your memory, your future, it was supposed to be my future family. And it's a unique type of grief that often, continues to shape someone's life forever, for years to come.
1: Rami is your older brother. He was the oldest in your family?
3: Yeah, I was the oldest in my immediate family and in the extended family as well.
1: And he had his own family. He was 33 at the time of his death, so he was also a father himself.
3: Yeah, I had two amazing kids, a girl and a boy. The girl was released from the army 6 months ago, and the boy is going into the army in this November.
1: So for you, working on this project, were you thinking about your childhood and your brother? Were you thinking about how both of you have grown? Was it an entire arc of what you experienced together and then what is now not with you?
3: You basically think about everything, because I have my memories, which is something I would cherish. I'm thankful for the 30 years that I had with him. And on the opposite side, I have this sadness about the things he will never see. He will never meet my child. He wasn't there for his kids, bar mitzvah and bat mitzvah. He won't see them getting married. So you think about both of the stuff.
1: And what are the things that you presented or that you worked on for this particular project? What was the process that you went through? What have you created for it? What will a visitor see when they come, relating what you've created here?
3: Well, at the beginning, we were given a quiz to fill out that will help us arrange our thoughts. It's basically going through some of the childhood, a lot about who Rami was, the kind of person he was, trying to show him in a different perspective than, you know, all the newspapers that were in the time of the Comer disaster and many, many stories. So trying to show him in a different perspective. And it's not a long text, but it's a very specific one that says a few things that I wanted people to know about him. And the rest is basically a surprise even for us. So I know what I wrote, but I don't know how it will look in the new museum.
1: So can you share with us a bit of what you found important to share about Rami?
3: I found it very important to say a few things. First of all, that the amazing person he was, the way he looked at life, which means he had a sentence. I will try to translate it into English now. But if you are already doing something, do your best at it. If you don't want to do your best, don't start. And a little bit about, you know, stories with some friends, foolish stories of when he was a teenager. It was fun to remember.
1: Was there something meaningful for you also working on this project? As you noted, these are siblings that span the entire history of the state. So these are siblings who lost their brothers or sisters across the years, before you and after you. Is there something still, though, in the connection? Does it give you insights, a common language that other people don't understand?
3: I think something important for people to understand is that being sibling is a very different kind of grief. When we are talking about people we have lost, usually we talk about the parents, the children, the wives, the husbands. We as the siblings always feel invisible a little bit. And in this, in the community of our brothers, we can share our feelings and the way we see things. And it's a bit different, and we understand each other. And you can see that a brother that lost someone in the Yom Kippur War is not different than someone who lost someone on October 7th. The only difference is the time and the perspective you get through time.
1: So when will this exhibition be opening?
3: I believe that the opening is on September 29th. It's supposed to be for 6 or 7 days until October 4th. And I really like it if everyone can come and watch it. I think it will be beautiful.
1: Thank you so much for speaking with us.
3: Thank you for having me.
0: Ophir Israeli is brother of Rami Israeli, who fell in the Carmel fire disaster. A flight that was scheduled to carry Ukrainian President Volodymyr Zelensky from Moldova to Norway earlier this week was delayed when authorities closed Moldova's airspace because of a drone incursion. This according to a government spokesperson. Moldovan police said a Russian drone crashed on Tuesday in a sunflower field on the outskirts of a village in the district of Ryskany, which caused four fires to break out, though there were no injuries. A government spokesperson said on Wednesday that Moldova had closed its airspace Tuesday afternoon to protect aircraft flying over the country at the time. The closure delayed three departures, including the flight carrying Zelensky. A totally different note, some 100,000 travelers were expected to pass through Ben-Gurion International Airport today on what has been described as the busiest day at Israel's primary international airport. The Israeli Aviation Authority says the workforce has been boosted to meet the heavy load, which includes some 600 incoming and outgoing flights. Leading destinations today have been Greece, Cyprus, Italy, the United States, and the United Arab Emirates. During the month of September, which is travel-heavy due to the Jewish holidays, some 2.5 million people are expected to pass through the airport. Now, Sarit Haddad with Shema Yisrael.

0: On Khan Television's evening newscast tonight, our diplomatic reporter Gili Cohn was reporting about the Israel-Lebanon direct negotiations. You'll recall that news item we had much earlier in the program about some serious criticism, not surprisingly, from a Hezbollah member of parliament in Lebanon about those talks. We're getting word now through this report from Gili Cohn that, in fact, those direct negotiations between Israel and Lebanon are to resume next week on Tuesday and Wednesday in Rome. We're being told that there is some tension amid the whole atmosphere, and that I think might have to do with the fact that these talks were actually delayed. They were supposed to resume at the beginning of September. And the tension exists over the fact that Israel has been continuing to act, in particular at the Ali Taher Ridge, where there were many Hezbollah members underground over there. And the point is supposed to be that an international force is supposed to clear out Hezbollah to allow the Lebanese army to get in these what are called pilot areas to take the place of the Israeli forces. So there is that tension because Israel insists that it must be taking certain actions. Israel, by the way, in terms of an international force that would look over this process, Israel is objecting to the involvement of France and Britain in that force. Not surprising, among other reasons, because of the diplomatic developments, sanctions, and whatever else over the last couple of days, although not just that, but Israel doesn't want France and Britain involved in this international force. In fact, I'm reading now in fact from Gili Cohn's report that it is an Israeli response to the fact that, you know, these countries are imposing sanctions, France and Britain, on Israel, and we're not going to allow them, therefore, to be involved in Israel's future, says the Israeli government. So that's a developing story. By the way, according to this report also from Gili Cohn, an internal, whatever that means, survey conducted in Lebanon is showing, contrary to what the Hezbollah parliamentarian said earlier in that report earlier in the show, according to this survey in Lebanon, more than 80% of the Lebanese public supports the direct negotiations with Israel. The Weather Bureau says another drop in temperatures is expected tomorrow, especially along the coast, in the coastal plain, and in the Negev. For the holiday, on Saturday, no real change. On Sunday, a bit hotter. And after the holiday on Monday, similar conditions. Temperatures forecast for tonight and tomorrow, Jerusalem 20 to 30, Tel Aviv 23 to 31, Haifa 23 to 30, Tzfat 20 to 31, Tiberias 22 to 35, Beersheba 20 to 33, and in Eilat from 28 tonight, going up to a high of 38 degrees Celsius tomorrow. The top stories, the headlines again at this hour. The IDF has killed a Nukba terrorist who took part in the October 7th onslaught and who had murdered Nachal Brigade Commander Colonel Yehonatan Steinberg. Democrats leader Yair Golan has filed a libel suit against Sarah Netanyahu, the wife of Israel's prime minister. The International Atomic Energy Agency says Iran is not cooperating with inspections and that there's been construction activity at Pickaxe Mountain. New York City stepping up security for the anniversary of the 9/11.
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2: From Feature Story News in London, I'm Simon Gaitan. Rescue efforts continue following a fire on a ferry in the Philippines which killed at least 5 people. Dozens remain missing with more than 40 people reportedly rescued. At least 9 people have been killed.
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It is now time for the Bible Answers program, in which we present a frank and earnest discussion of Bible truth in an endeavor to answer your questions. Our subject for this program is the resurrection. If you desire a copy of the Bible Answers magazine, send your request to the Bible Answers, Box 60, General Post Office, New York City, and it will be mailed to

0: Will they live on the earth? Will they live in ill health and sorrow? Will they live in war and chaos? What can we look forward to at this Easter season? But first, may I tell our friends that this frank and earnest broadcast is brought to you by the Dawn Bible Students Association, publishers of the Dawn magazine, and in cooperation with local Bible study groups and by the many friends of Frank and Ernest everywhere. And now, Ed, do tell us of our hope concerning life after death.
1: Russell, do you believe that God is still able to perform miracles?
0: Of course I do. But will God use His miracle-working power to end human suffering and death and to bring about a resurrection of the dead? That is the question.
1: Yes, Russell, and that's the message the Bible contains for us today. The resurrection of Jesus from the dead is one of God's greatest guarantees of this fact. Actually, the resurrection of Jesus was but the beginning of a whole series of miracles, which, before they're all performed, will see Edenic perfection and happiness restored worldwide and mankind restored to life upon the earth, enjoying peace and health forever.
0: Ed, is all that you have just said in the Bible?
1: Yes, the Bible gives us that assurance. It is clearly set forth in the 15th chapter, 1 Corinthians. In this chapter, the apostle is emphasizing the importance of the resurrection of Jesus. It is so important, he says, that if Christ is not risen, then those who have fallen asleep in Christ have perished.
0: Now, what does that mean?
1: Just what it says. You know what the word perish means, don't you not?
0: Well, I know what the dictionary says. The dictionary says that to perish is to utterly be destroyed or to go out of existence.
1: That's right. And evidently, that's what the apostle meant. For he adds that if in this life only we have hope, we're of all men most miserable.
0: Ed, does that mean that if the Christian's hope is to be a real hope, it must embrace faith in the resurrection of the dead?
1: Yes, it does. And one of the great fundamentals of the Christian religion is the hope of the resurrection. It is only from the standpoint of our hope in the resurrection that we are able to understand why God is permitting so much suffering in the world today. All who are dying are to be restored to life, the proof of which is the fact that more than 19 centuries ago, God raised Jesus from the dead.
0: You said a moment ago that the resurrection of Jesus was the first in a whole series of miracles. Just what did you mean by that?
1: I think we'd best let the Apostle Paul answer that question, which he does in 1 Corinthians chapter 15, verse 20, where he states, But now is Christ risen from the dead and become the first fruits of them that slept.
0: The term first fruits indicates that others are also to be raised from the dead.
1: Yes, that's precisely the thought. And thus you see, the miracles of Jesus' resurrection was but a beginning of miracles.
0: But isn't there an extremely long time between the miracles then?
1: No, not really, when you realize what God has been doing since Jesus was raised from the dead.
0: Well, it certainly doesn't look as though He is doing very much in the world today. Think of the mess that the world is in.
1: For us, we'd be surprised if we knew all that God is now doing. However, let's get back to the 15th chapter of 1 Corinthians, and notice how the apostle traces a sequence of divine miracles on behalf of humanity. I suggest that you read verses 21 and 22.
0: Thank you. I'll be glad to. I read, "For since by man came death, by man also the resurrection of the dead. For as in Adam all die, even so in Christ shall all be made alive." Ed, are we to understand from this scripture that the resurrection work of Christ is to be just as far-reaching as the effects of death through Father Adam's disobedience?
1: Russell, that's clearly what the apostle is telling us.
0: Well, it certainly would be grand to see some evidence of it. Sin, disease, suffering, and death is about all the world has known.

0: thus far. Oh, I'm not forgetting that Jesus was raised from the dead nearly 2,000 years ago, but nothing has occurred since to indicate anything is to come out of that miracle of Christ being raised from the dead, which will probably affect the experience of this suffering and dying world.
1: But Russell, please continue reading, and I suggest that you read the next verse, which is the 23rd.
0: Very well. But every man in his own order, it says. Christ the first fruits, afterward they that are Christ at his coming. This, I presume, is explaining how and when all in Christ are to be made alive, as I read a moment ago in verse 22.
1: That's right. Now, notice the use of that word, first fruits.
0: It means that there will be after fruits?
1: Yes, but in this case, the first fruits include the church of Christ. Paul says, "For as the body is one and has many members, so also is Christ." In James chapter 1, verse 18, we read of the church as being first fruits.
0: Well, that is certainly interesting, but tell me, Ed, is there any significance in the term first fruits other than merely that of being the first?
1: Yes, there is. The term is borrowed from the Old Testament. In God's dealing with Israel, the law required that the bringing in of the first fruits of their crops to the Lord for an offering. In some cases, it said the first of the first fruits are mentioned particularly.
0: And Jesus, of course, was the first of the first fruits.
1: That's right. But all the first fruits in the type are offered to God, which illustrates that the entire first fruits group of this age, that is, Jesus and his church, present themselves to the Heavenly Father as an offering.
0: Does that explain why the church has undergone suffering throughout the gospel age?
1: That is the explanation. Every disciple of Christ has been invited to follow in his footsteps of suffering, and to be faithful even unto death. When this first fruits class is complete, the afterward blessing will come to the rest of humanity.
0: Ed, may I read verses 22 and 23 again? For as in Adam all die, even so in Christ shall all be made alive. But every man in his own order, Christ the first fruits, afterward they that are Christ at his coming. This, I presume, means at his second coming.
1: That's right. The following verses show he will reign for the purpose of destroying all enemies of God, and that finally, even death itself, the last enemy, will be destroyed.
0: But what about the present and all the centuries since Jesus Christ was raised from the dead?
1: Well, God's program of salvation has gone steadily on. The miracles did not cease with the resurrection of Jesus. 50 days thereafter came Pentecost, when the Holy Spirit was poured out upon his disciples as body members of the Christ for their guidance and development. Finally, the miracle-working power of God raises these from the dead in the first resurrection. Then they're united with Christ in heavenly glory, and afterward, through the millennial kingdom arrangements, the blessings of life purchased by the death of Jesus and guaranteed by his resurrection will be extended to all mankind.
0: And that will be during the time of Christ's second presence.
1: Yes, and the first manifestation of that presence, so far as the world is concerned, is a great time of trouble. It is this that the world has been passing through since 1914, which means that the time is near for the blessings of health and life through Christ's kingdom to reach the people, as the book Hope Beyond the Grave so clearly shows. Russell, will you tell our listeners how they may obtain a copy of this little book free?
0: Yes, Ed, I will. Friends, to believe in the miracles of Easter is to have faith in God's ability to raise the dead. And he has promised to raise the dead, as Hope Beyond the Grave clearly shows. May I ask you, what is death? Where are the dead? Remember, the Bible, hell is not a place of torture. These are some of the biblical assurances brought to you by Hope Beyond the Grave. So send for Hope Beyond the Grave today. Address your request to Frank and Ernest, Box 60, General Post Office, New York City. 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So, General Post Office, New York City, simply ask for the Hope Book. Just the one word hope will do, and Hope Beyond the Grave will be sent to you free through the mail.
2: 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And now, goodbye, and may God bless you.

Greetings once again, everyone. What is the gospel all about? What was it Yahshua came preaching? Matthew 4 and verse 17. From that time, Yahshua began to preach and to say, "Repent, for the kingdom of heaven is at hand." Verse 23, and preaching the gospel of the kingdom. The gospel is about a kingdom. It's a kingdom that's going to rule this earth. And this kingdom will be called the kingdom of Yahweh. The kingdom of heaven is another term that's used very often, as in that case in Matthew. The kingdom of Yahweh is a kingdom of heaven that's going to come to this earth. It's going to rule this earth. But I want to make clear what the kingdom of Yahweh, the kingdom of heaven, is not. It is not a government formed by some group of malcontents who overthrow an existing government. It is not a human government. It will not come through some rebellious coup. The world has seen way too much of that. That is not Yahweh's way. Notice what Yahshua said in John the 18th chapter, verse 36. Yahshua answered and said, "My kingdom is not of this world. If my kingdom were of this world, then my servants would fight. But now my kingdom is not from hence." The kingdom of heaven is not of this world. It's coming to this world, but it will not be composed of human beings. Now, during the last several decades, there have been periods where governments have toppled at a rate of one per month, and they'd be replaced by another man-made regime that would take its turn and fail. As incredible as this may seem, one per month. The reason for this is it's rebellion in most cases that starts these governments. And Yahweh does not support rebellion. As you know, in this country, rebellion is unconstitutional, which it should be. Yahweh has never supported rebellion, never has, and never will. He saw this eons ago when Satan rebelled against his government. This is one reason why he had Samuel to tell Paul, he said, 1 Samuel 15, verse 23, "For rebellion is as the sin of witchcraft, and stubbornness is as iniquity and idolatry." Now notice what he said to Saul also. "Because you have rejected the word of Yahweh, he has also rejected you from being king." So in the same thing, in the same way, if we reject the word of Yahweh, he will reject us from being kings in his government, from being part of his government. So let Saul be an example to all of us that rebellion is as the sin of witchcraft and will keep us out of the kingdom of Yahweh. Now, also it said in Daniel 2 and verse 44, it says that the Elohim of heaven shall set up a kingdom which shall never be destroyed. And the kingdom shall not be left to other people, but it shall break in pieces and consume all these kingdoms, and it will stand forever. Now, this kingdom is going to rule the nations of this world. It's not going to be based on rebellion. There's not going to be a group of people secretly make some sort of pact between themselves, among themselves, to overthrow some government, and Yahweh's going to spread his government from there. That's not the way it's going to happen. That kingdom is coming from heaven to the earth, and it will be a legitimate government. It will take over legitimately. It will be just in the same way that Yahweh dealt with Egypt. Go back there for a moment and think about that. As you know, Israel was in Egypt in slavery for about 430 years. And there came a time, after that time expired, when Yahweh heard and remembered the cries of Israel, and he sent Moses, his servant, and along with Aaron, to go before the Pharaoh to get the people of Israel out of slavery. Now, what did Yahweh do? What was his tactic for getting Israel released from the slavery of Egypt? His tactic was to go before the Pharaoh and get his permission. Now, if anybody had the right, legitimate right, if there was one, to form a rebellion, to arm the children of Israel and take over Egypt to secure their release, it would have been Yahweh. But Yahweh is a totally law-abiding individual. And he would not rebel against
Pharaoh's slavery. He would not instruct his people to rebel against that slavery. The only way Israel was released is because Pharaoh gave them permission to go. Yahweh got the permission of Pharaoh for his people to leave. Well, obviously, he put some pressure on Pharaoh. There's no doubt about that. But he did it lawfully. He did it the legal way. He did not do it by rebellion. And his government that comes to this earth will be established lawfully. It will defeat the nations of this world in a legitimate battle, and to the victor goes the spoils. So as a result of this battle, the government of Yahweh will be established. Established legally, without rebellion, and it will be established that way. Now this government that Yahweh is going to set up, the Elohim of heaven, will never be destroyed. Revelation 11 verse 15, that's what it says. The kingdoms of this world are become the kingdoms of our Master and of His anointed, His Messiah, and He shall reign forever and ever. So the kingdom that's going to be established on this earth to rule the nations with a rod of iron will be established forever. It will not end. Yahshua the Messiah is going to be the King of Kings that will be reigning in that kingdom, and He shall reign forever and forever. Now that will be a switch from the governments that we see today. Governments come and governments go. As I said earlier, about one a month. At certain periods during the last century, you saw governments falling right and left. Of course, what it was is somebody else wanted all to say. You know, what we found is that people that are against government the most are the ones who want to govern. They want to say. They want to control. So it's not that they're against government. It's just that they want their own government. They want to have all the say. But Yahweh's government is going to stand forever. There will not be a rebellion that's going to overthrow that government, because the people in that government are going to be totally committed to the harmony of that government. They will be committed to the constitution of that government. They will back that constitution up. If there are any disagreements that they have and just working out details, they will work them out. In that government, there's no place for rebellion and long-lasting disagreement. This government will stand forever, and it shall be headed by Yahshua the Messiah, called the Kingdom of Yahweh, because He rules over all. Now, why will this government last forever? How is that possible? When you look at working with men, trying to make things work, how can you possibly make a government that will last forever? Well, the reason why it's going to last forever is because it's going to be founded on the right principles. Governments of today are not founded on the right principles. Some of them, to some extent, do go by the right way. But overall, government becomes a burgeoning, self-sustaining entity and becomes an end in itself. Instead of protecting the rights of the people and for the good of the people, becomes for the good of the government, as we all know. But Yahweh's government's not going to be set up like that. And there's a reason for that, because the people that are going to be installed in that government, for example, the 12 tribes, will be governed by the 12 apostles. Those 12 apostles had their training directly under Yahshua. They knew exactly what that government was. They knew exactly what the rules were. And they conformed to that government in the here and now, or they would not have qualified to be in the kingdom of Yahweh as rulers. That's the point. You will not qualify for this government by rebelling in the here and now. We learn how to work together now before we have a chance to work together in the kingdom. So this is sort of a proving ground, so to speak. This is a testing ground where Yahweh tests those to see who can qualify to be in that kingdom. And it doesn't. Let's take qualification. Now, those that would be heading up that government will be spirit beings. They'll have eternal life. They'll be immortal. Man does not have immortal mortality right now. Very common misconception that man somehow has an immortal soul. The Bible doesn't teach that anywhere. Paul said this mortality must put on immortality. So those who will be ruling in this kingdom, which this kingdom is going to last forever, so if they're going to be ruling in that kingdom forever, they've got to be immortal themselves to be in that kingdom. And here's the attitude, here's the spirit, here's the way of doing things that will dominate this government.
It's just this way as it's recorded in Isaiah 11. This is talking about Yahshua, who's going to be ruling this kingdom, and everybody will be in harmony with him in this. It says, the Spirit of Yahweh shall rest upon him, the Spirit of wisdom and understanding, the Spirit of counsel and might, the Spirit of knowledge and of the fear of Yahweh. Very important. This is the attitude. This is the Spirit of Yahweh that will rest on him. It will produce these things. It produces wisdom and understanding. It produces ability to counsel and also power. It produces knowledge, the right kind of knowledge, knowledge that's not destructive. And it produces the fear of Yahweh. Well, what is the fear of Yahweh? Does that mean to cower, afraid to talk to him, to go in his presence? What is the fear of Yahweh? Well, one principle of Bible study that we need to learn is that the Bible must interpret itself. Now, it says in Proverbs 8 and verse 13, the fear of Yahweh is to hate evil. So, the way we define the fear of Yahweh over in Isaiah 11 and verse 2 is to go to Proverbs 8 and verse 13 and let the Bible tell us what the fear of Yahweh is. So, if we let the Bible interpret itself, you get the right answer. Somebody could say, well, I think the fear of Yahweh is this, or I think it's that. But until we let the Bible tell us what the fear of Yahweh is, we're just speculating. If somebody asks me if I have an interpretation of the Scriptures, I tell them I don't have any. I'm not supposed to have any. The Bible is supposed to interpret itself. The fear of Yahweh is to hate evil, pride and arrogance in the evil way. That's what the fear of Yahweh is, to hate evil. Now, those that are going to be in this government, working with Yahshua, are going to have the right kind of knowledge. They will be counselors. They will have wisdom and understanding, and they will hate evil. You can't govern in that kingdom if you don't hate evil. And, of course, we have to know what evil is. So the fear of Yahweh, it says over in Deuteronomy 10 and verse 12, that we are to learn the fear of Yahweh, to walk in all his ways and to love him and to serve Yahweh. And also it says about Yahshua, again, that same spirit is going to be producing these things. But with righteousness he shall judge the poor. Those people in that government of Yahweh will judge the poor in righteousness and reprove with equity for the meek of the earth. What is equity? Equity is treating people fairly and equally. Remember the saying when you were kids, your mother would divide things, and they would say, share and share alike. But really, the way that is supposed to read, supposed to say, is share and share equally, equal shares. So we are to share, to be equitable for the meek of the earth. And he shall smite the earth with the rod of his mouth, and with the breath of his lips shall he slay the wicked. So this is what the Spirit of Yahweh produces. It produces the fear of Yahweh, which is the hate evil. You have to know what evil is. The Bible defines evil. If somebody asks you what evil is, you might give them your opinion, but we have to let the Bible tell us what evil is. Yahweh says, I set before you this day life and good, death and evil. So we need to know what that is, and the law will define that for us. So if we hate evil, we're going to be going by Yahweh's law. And we will judge with righteousness. We have to know what that is. We have to develop judgment now. We develop these character traits now to be able to qualify to be in that kingdom. Well, I see we're getting close to our time being out. Let me again invite you to get your name on the mailing list of the Insight magazine. This is a highly biblical-oriented magazine. It deals with prophecy. It deals with current events in the light of biblical prophecy. It deals with doctrinal issues, issues that people have concern about, 144,000, what is law and grace. These typical areas that people are concerned about, what is righteousness, that magazine focuses on those things, and I recommend it to you. So until next time, this is Gary Miller, and I thank you for listening.

0: 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I'm Jeff White. This is edition NWS 915 for release on Sunday, September 6, 2026. On the program today, Radio Nacional de Brasil's 90th anniversary, and our Japan DX report from Yukiko Tsuji. ...1936 was a very busy year for radio broadcasting developments because a number of stations have this year been celebrating their 90th anniversaries, including Radio Prague, Akashvani All India Radio, and Radio Nacional de Angola. We brought you the Angola story 2 weeks ago when we mentioned that Angola is the second largest Portuguese-speaking country on Earth, second only to Brazil. Well, now, this week we can't leave out the fact that Rádio Nacional do Brasil is also celebrating its 90th anniversary on September 12th, in fact. With that story from Los Angeles, here's Ray Robinson. Rádio
1: Nacional. Thanks, Jeff. We brought you the story of early wireless developments in Brazil back in 2021, so we won't repeat that now, except to say that the very first radio broadcast station in Brazil was a temporary medium wave station erected in Rio de Janeiro for the 1922-23 World Exposition. The frequency used was 620 kHz with 750 watts from an antenna on top of Mount Corcovado, where the statue of Christ the Redeemer now stands. When the expo closed, the station was packed up and sold to a new station in New York City, WNYC, who reopened it a year later in July 1924 with 1 kilowatt on 570 kHz. At the time of the expo in Rio, it was actually illegal in Brazil for private individuals to own radio receiving sets, but that law was relaxed soon afterwards and many radio clubs or societies sprang up. Commercial stations started to appear in the early 1930s, and the use of both medium wave and tropical band shortwave began to proliferate. It was against this background that Rádio Nacional was founded as a private entity on September 12, 1936, in Rio de Janeiro, then the capital of Brazil. Today, the station stands as one of the most significant and culturally influential public broadcasting institutions in South America. Recognizing the station's unparalleled power to shape public discourse and reach the masses, President Getúlio Vargas nationalized Rádio Nacional in 1940 and renamed it Rádio Nacional do Brasil. Under state control, it became the main driver of the government's efforts to construct a unified national culture. During the 1940s and 50s, affectionately known as the Golden Age of Brazilian radio, Rádio Nacional achieved absolute dominance. Utilizing high-power medium-wave and shortwave transmitters in the country's main coastal cities, the station's signal blanketed up to 40% of the national territory. It was especially successful and had a historic impact in three main areas: Brazilian popular music and samba, where it launched the careers of legendary artists and popularized regional sounds nationwide; in radio soap operas, known as radio novelas, which captivated tens of millions daily, forming a collective national entertainment pastime; and football or soccer broadcasts, which single-handedly built fan bases in the Northeast for all the main clubs in Rio and Sao Paulo. As the country prepared to shift its political center inland to the new city of Brasilia, Rádio Nacional Brasilia was inaugurated in 1958, 2 years prior to the official opening of the new capital. However, the station's trajectory was drastically altered following the 1964 military coup. During the dictatorship, which lasted for 21 years from 1964 to 1985, the network was subject to tight state censorship. In the early 1970s in particular, the government became concerned at the amount of Cold War propaganda that was being transmitted to Brazil in Portuguese by foreign countries, especially socialist or communist ones such as Cuba. Foreign broadcasts in Portuguese were easily heard by Brazilians who were very used to using shortwave. It was part of their culture, and the government feared that such foreign broadcasts might start winning over hearts and minds. And so the government took decisive action to equip Radio Nacional to become an important tool under the National Security Doctrine to counter such international communist shortwave broadcasts targeted to the interior. First, they set aside a major new 1,200-acre transmitter site for Radio Nacional at the Parque do Rodeador, or Rodeo Park, about 18 miles northeast of Brasilia. New high-power transmitters were installed, and the site was inaugurated by then-President Emilio Medici on March 11, 1974.
2: Good evening. 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
1: Then on September 1, 1977, a new service called Radio Nacional da Amazônia was launched. Initially, this utilized several 150-kilowatt shortwave transmitters to broadcast a service that had been specifically engineered to reach the deep, inaccessible interior of the Amazon basin. By 1979, the site housed six 250-kilowatt Brown Boveri shortwave transmitters from Switzerland, and also two 300-kilowatt medium-wave transmitters, which could provide a combined output power of 600 kilowatts, sufficient to cover the entire country at night on 980 kilohertz. The shortwave transmitters were used for both domestic and international coverage, the primary frequencies being 6180 and 11780 kilohertz. They also had a high-power FM transmitter on 96.1 megahertz for the city of Brasilia.
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1: For the international broadcasts, they used five languages: English, German, French, Spanish, and Portuguese. In subsequent decades, though, budget cutbacks and failing equipment meant the end of the international service. Transmitter tubes failed and replacements were no longer available. So they had to reduce the number of transmitters in service, and the Amazon once again became the priority for coverage instead of international audiences. The shortwave transmitters that remained in service were then reserved exclusively for the Radio Nacional da Amazônia service, broadcasting only in Portuguese. And today, for millions of riverside residents, indigenous tribes and rural workers lacking telephone lines or internet, the shortwave broadcasts on 11780 kHz and 6180 kHz, now with 100 kilowatts on the same two frequencies they used back in the 70s, remain the only medium for news, education and personal safety. To this day, the station functions as a community bulletin board, where families separated by dense rainforest can still send personal messages to locate lost relatives. In 2018, Parque do Rodeador was classified as a critical national infrastructure resource because, in the event of a major catastrophe, such as floods, blackouts, or natural disasters, it's the only place from where the government can broadcast to the entire country without dependence on satellites or internet infrastructure. Radio Nacional has been developed into a multi-tiered network tailored to modern infrastructure and regional demands. 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Then on May 7, 2021, Radio Nacional took a major technological leap by migrating onto Brazil's newly established extended FM band at 87.1 MHz with high-power FM transmitters in previously unserved major metropolitan areas such as São Paulo, Belo Horizonte, and Recife. Radio Nacional also operates important regional stations such as Radio Nacional do Alto Solimões, which transmits on AM and FM from Tabatinga, right at the point where the borders of Brazil, Peru and Colombia meet. 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
0: Thanks, Ray. Next week, Ray will be bringing us a story about what it was like to be sailing the seven seas and listening to the wireless 100 years ago. Just a few more notes about the programming on Rádio Nacional do Brasil. 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
5: Madrugada Nacional. 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
0: And every evening at 7 p.m. local time, the entire nation can hear a government-produced news and feature program called A Voz do Brasil, The Voice of Brazil.
6: Atenção, radialistas de todo o Brasil. 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
0: You're listening to Wavescan. SRG-SSR, the domestic public broadcaster in Switzerland, has recently reversed its digital-only strategy. It's resurrecting its analog FM radio broadcasts. After shutting down its entire FM infrastructure on December 31st, 2024, to prioritize DAB Plus and Internet streaming, the public broadcaster faced an unexpected drop in listenership, alongside aggressive political intervention. The Swiss Parliament voted decisively to postpone the nationwide FM sunset, viewing the survival of analog radio as essential for preventing audience migration to foreign stations and protecting listeners who were slow to adopt digital equipment. Armed with a new mandate, SRG-SSR will restart FM transmissions by mid-fall of this year. This technical about-face comes with substantial logistical adjustments and an incremental financial blueprint. Reactivating the obsolete analog network will initially cost an estimated 6.6 million Swiss francs annually to restore 21 transmission sites, covering roughly 85% of the population. According to reports from Blue Wind and Sonntagsblick, SRG-SSR plans to offer three channels per language region and intends to expand the network to 156 transmission sites by late 2028. While this expansion could push yearly operating expenses to 15 million Swiss francs, the broadcaster views it as a necessary measure to reclaim lost audiences while simultaneously navigating its inevitable digital transformation.
9: Hear what happens when lives encounter the transformative message of Jesus Christ on air, online, and on the ground. Here is FEBC Philippines Chief Executive Officer Luis Miguel Castillo for the FEBC Report.
10: In the 1940s, FEBC founder John Groger left the shores of the U.S. with a bold vision to bring the gospel to the Far East through radio. The plan was to build a station in Shanghai, but political upheaval immediately shut that door. Just like when it seemed like the mission to China would stall, God opened another door, right here in the Philippines.
0: Wavescan has learned that FEBC, the Far East Broadcasting Company, is closing its shortwave transmission facilities in Bukawi and Iba, Philippines, in March 2027. The station is offering to sell its 5 shortwave transmitters, as well as spare parts and accessories. We'll have more about FEBC on an upcoming program. And just a quick note to say that we've just returned from Armenia and Georgia, and we'll be bringing you lots of material from that trip on upcoming editions of Wavescan. Right now, our Japan DX report from Yukiko Tsuji.
11: Welcome to the DX report of the month from Japan Shortwave Club, edited by Toshi Otake, and I'm Yukiko Tsuji. We have several DX reports from our club members this week. Radio Taiwan International from Tamsui was heard on 11850 kHz on August 8th from 1730 to 1759 UTC in French. SIO rating was 454. This was a special broadcast from Tamsui transmitter site. ID was given at 1730, followed by an interview with Mr. Jean-Marc de Jaeger, a travel journalist, and Taiwanese pop music. VOA via Tinan, Philippines, was heard on 9950 kHz on July 29th from 2130 to 2200 UTC in Korea. SIO rating was 433. News and current affairs were broadcast. Interference was experienced from moderate jamming. Hope Radio via Palau was heard on 9965 kHz on August 11th from 0901 to 0930 UTC in Japanese. SIO rating was 454. MFC Worldwide was aired until 0915, then the Faith Adventure started. Reach Beyond Australia was received on 17650 kHz on August 1st from 2230 to 2300 UTC in Japanese. SIO rating was 454. The program opened with the instrumental music El Condor Pasa, followed by Bible message delivered by Pastor Emeritus Mineno Tatsuhiro at Yodobashi Church in the early morning of March 29th. Akashvani Exterior Service from Bengaluru, India, was heard on 15410 kHz on August 4th from 1210 to 1250 UTC. SIO rating was 352. Talk program in Hindi was aired until 1215, then interval signal was played. ID was given in Swahili at 1216, followed by music. News started at 12:19. Indian folk songs were broadcast at 12:31 and the spotlight in English at 12:40. Radio Plug International via Davaya, UAE was heard on 9820 kHz on July 31st from 1900 to 1929 UTC in Russian. SIO rating was 252. ID was given at 1900, then a talk program by a male and a female announcer started. Radio France International was heard on 11995 kHz on August 7th from 2013 to 2035 UTC in French. SIO rating was 353. Talk program and pop music were on the air. ID was given at 2029 when the interview started. Radio Estrella de España, Spain, via Davaya, UAE, was received on 9820 kHz on August 3rd from 1700 to 1730 UTC in Russian. SIO rating was 252. Opening music and ID were aired at 1700, followed by discussion by male and female announcers. TWR Asia via Talata Volonondoli, Madagascar, was heard on 17700 kHz on August 4th from 1425 to the sign-off at 1450 UTC. SIO rating was 454. Indian gospel song was played until 1430, then English program Grace Notes started. Hindi program was back on the air at 1445. Finally, Japan Shortwave Club will issue the QSL cards for the correct reports on our segment of WaveScan program. We are issuing QSL cards by email to the report sent by email. Our address for your email report is jswcqsl@live.jp. I repeat, jswcqsl@live.jp. We continue to issue the printed QSL card by the same system as before. Your report should be addressed to JSWC, P.O. Box 44, Kamakura, which is Kamakura, postal code 248-8691, Japan. One ILC or $2 for return postage will be appreciated. For this edition of DX Report, we'd like to thank Mr. Iwao Nagatani, Mr. Hirokazu Mitsumoto, Mr. Chiaki Shimada, and Mr. Kazuaki Oikawa for sharing the information with us. Thank you for listening, and please join us for our next edition of DX Report of Japan Shortwave Club.
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13: And here is a quick monitoring report of a few shortwave stations done by me here in Jorhat. The Reach Beyond Australia in Japanese was received at 1155 UTC on 15460 kHz with SINPO 34333. China Radio International in English was heard at 12 hour UTC on 9600 kHz with SINPO 55444. BBC World Service was heard at 12 hour UTC on 17745 kHz with SINPO 45433. The BBC World Service was again heard at 1328 UTC on 15295 kHz with SINPO rating 55454. KNLS World Christian Radio was heard at 1250 UTC on 9795 kHz with SINPO 34333. Reach Beyond Australia in Hindi was heard at 13 hour UTC on 15400 kHz, SINPO all 3. Adventist World Radio in Bengali was heard at 13 hour UTC on 15430 kHz, SINPO 45444. KBS World Radio in English was heard at 1335 UTC on 15575 kHz, SINPO all 3s. NHK World Radio Japan in English was heard at 1403 UTC on 11800 kHz with SINPO 45444. And last but not the least, the WebScan was heard via Reach Beyond Australia at 1330 UTC on 15400 kHz with SINPO all 5. And friends, with this I would like to conclude this edition of Indian DX Report on the WaveScan. I hope the information shared in this edition will be beneficial to you. If you have any comments and suggestions on Indian DX Report or want to send me a reception report, then please write to me at indiandxreport@gmail.com. With this note, it's goodbye and 73 from Assam.
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12: 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Next week, a wireless set on the ocean wave. Our first report from the HFCC B26 Shortwave Frequency Planning Conference in Armenia and our Philippine DX report from Henry Umatai. WaveScan is heard weekly in the Americas from WRMI in Florida and WWCR in Tennessee. Across Asia, Australia, and New Zealand on Reach Beyond Australia. 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I'm Jeff White at WRMI Shortwave in Okeechobee, Florida. Till next week, good listening, everyone, and enjoy the music from Brazil.

0: 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Envíenos sus comentarios e informes de recepción a info@wrmi.net o por correo regular a WRMI, apartado postal 52-6852, Miami, Florida, 33152, Estados Unidos de América.
1: Well, hello, ladies, gentlemen, and everyone listening in to tonight's broadcast of VORW Radio International, the voice of the report of the week, getting out to you this Monday, the 7th of September, 2026. 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It is rebroadcast on the frequencies of 15770 kHz, 9955, 9455, 9395, and 5850 kHz, WRMI. Thank you all so much for tuning in. I hope everyone out there listening in is feeling and doing all right, and I wish you good reception conditions. I am happy to announce, as I hinted and hoped for in the previous broadcast, that tonight's show is going to be a complete and new program. And I mentioned in the previous broadcast, and I do apologize once more, that I am sorry that I wasn't able to put together a full program the other night, especially considering the fact that it was late at night. I'm sure some of you stayed up late to listen, only to then hear me more or less flake out, for lack of a better word, but I really do appreciate your understanding. As most of you know, the situation I've been dealing with, it's still fluid, and there's sometimes new information that comes in, some of it good, some of it bad, some of it just needs time to fully process and digest. And Friday was one of those days. I just needed some time, but since I had some time, I've been able to metaphorically regain my balance and get back here to the microphone and get a normal program for you all. So thank you for your understanding. Thanks for bearing with me, as I mentioned. And now, on to better things. Tonight's broadcast, we will have a roundup of select current events and following the news. Listener requested music. Dear listeners, please stay tuned. The news is next. We begin with an update.

you shoot at two of our ships, we will impose an even higher economic cost, taking out three of yours, said Admiral Brad Cooper, head of U.S. Central Command. Iran responded by threatening intensified strikes against U.S. military vessels in the region. If the evil, insecurity, and harassment of Iranian ships and the naval blockade of Iran continues, the strikes of the IRGC's forces against the U.S. military vessels in the region will be more severe than before and possibly more expansive, the IRGC military command said in an official announcement. TASNIM, the semi-official Iranian news agency, reported earlier that four U.S. missiles hit a tanker in the area of Karg's anchorage. TASNIM reported that local sources stated there were no casualties and the tanker's crew was evacuated. According to U.S. Central Command, despite the Iranian attacks, no American personnel were harmed. The exchange of attacks followed an escalation in the past week that threatens to deepen a conflict that has dragged on since the U.S. and Israel launched strikes on Iran in February, causing a global energy disruption due to continued Iranian attacks on the crucial Strait of Hormuz. So, as was mentioned, in the last week, there have been occasional, things have been heating up once again, in the Strait of Hormuz in particular. The IRGC has still been regularly attacking ships in the Strait of Hormuz. The U.S. maintains that all is well, although several days ago we did launch a new wave of airstrikes across southern Iran, hitting the usual targets in Bandar Abbas, Keshem Island, Sirik. However, evidently since those strikes, the IRGC has continued launching ballistic missiles at vessels in the Strait of Hormuz, both shipping vessels as well as the U.S. naval ships enforcing the blockade. So recently, a new announcement was made by the U.S. Central Command that if these Iranian attacks continue, we will, of course, not only enforce the blockade, but we will begin destroying Iran's oil tankers as well as a means of crippling economic warfare. Because obviously, even if the blockade were to be lifted, Iran would still need something to transport all the oil with, and if they didn't have any oil tankers left, that's not really going to make things much better economically, or at least it's going to make a recovery on their end significantly more difficult when those resources have to be found once again or rebuilt. But indeed, despite those claims being made, the IRGC ballistic missile launch has continued, and true to their word, the U.S. forces indeed targeted three Iranian oil tankers. I should add, in the video published by CENTCOM, these strikes on the Iranian tankers as retaliation are very different than the previous strikes against Iranian ships. By that I mean, CENTCOM has posted previously videos of some of these blockade-running Iranian ships that end up being disabled. And when they get disabled, they're very precise strikes. They hit the engine room of the ship, that's it, the ship stops, and they call it a day. These, on the other hand, the strikes I'm seeing against the Iranian crude oil carriers resulted in complete destruction of the ships. They were clearly hit multiple times by either missiles or even numerous airstrikes. And these are large ships, mind you, but there were explosions all over the place, on their surface, in the hull, on the bridge, everywhere. So these ships are completely done for, those three at least. So I should add, just for those who have been following this and have seen previously videos of some of the strikes that U.S. forces have launched against Iranian ships, these are very different. The previous strikes were to disable the ships. These strikes are to destroy them completely, which again is what most definitely happened with those three Iranian ships. So we will see what happens. I just don't see the IRGC...

backing down. I expect by the next broadcast there to be plenty of more reports of additional IRGC missile launches and presumably U.S. Retaliatory attacks in and around the Strait of Hormuz. I just don't suddenly see everyone backing down after this. Something I will be keeping a close eye on. Staying in the Middle East, we move next to Yemen. There are reports emerging concerning the Yemeni civil war that heavy ground fighting is now ongoing once again. Both sides in Yemen's long-running civil war have sustained significant losses in a new push from the Houthi group to try to seize control of the gateway to the Red Sea in the west. The Iran-backed Houthi group, who control the capital city of Sana'a and much of the country, launched a ground offensive against the Saudi Arabia-led coalition supporting Yemen's internationally recognized government on Thursday. While no casualty sources were formally announced, news agencies citing sources off the record concurred that both sides sustained dozens of losses, as well as civilians who were killed amid the fighting. The AFP news agency tallied 129 deaths as of Friday. Officials also reported shelling and artillery fire, forcing hundreds of families to flee from a pair of coastal cities, Hodeida and Mocha. Hodeida is held by the Houthi group. Mocha is held by the internationally recognized government. Yemen has been in a state of civil war for almost exactly 12 years, and a period of comparable calm broke down this July amid the war with Iran in the Persian Gulf. The Houthis are targeting ports and elevated terrain held by Saudi-led forces that would improve their control of the Bab el-Mandeb Strait, where the Red Sea meets the Gulf of Aden, leading out into the Arabian Sea and open waters. Always a crucial waterway, its significance has increased amid the restrictions to traffic through the Strait of Hormuz. The Houthis declared a blockade on ships approaching the west coast of Saudi Arabia, with access to its eastern ports already impeded via Hormuz, but they are not ideally placed or equipped to enforce their stated desire. Nevertheless, the Houthis have already fired on several commercial vessels, causing severe damage and deaths in numerous cases, even with their imperfect control of the relevant coastline. So what do we know about this intensified ground fighting? Military sources have told the AFP news agency that both sides again sustained multiple casualties. The AFP placed an estimate of roughly 60 on either side. Exchanges of fire on land, as well as using rockets and drones, were reported in the two southwestern provinces of Yemen, Taiz and Hodeida. The Houthis control the major western port of Hodeida further north, but large chunks of Yemen's southwestern tip in Taiz, including the port of Mocha near the strait, which is strategically crucial, are still controlled by the Saudi-led forces. They are going for Bab al-Mandeb. Mohammed al-Basha of the U.S.-based risk advisory Basha Report told the AFP news agency. Fighting for the high ground, for instance on Mount al-Numan, overlooking Mocha, was particularly fierce, with heavy exchanges of gunfire from ground forces on both sides occurring. The Houthis feel if they capture Bab al-Mandeb or Mocha port, they will be in a better position of power to negotiate with the internationally recognized government and the Saudis, al-Basha said. So, as you can imagine, this is an attempt of an advance, I should say, by the Houthi group to try to capture this strategic port city, which, if successful, would then give the Houthi group a foothold of the largest port right at the Bab el-Mandeb Strait, which would obviously then put them in a strategic position to be able to more easily launch missiles at any passing ships, or even try to raid the ships outright. So we will see what happens.
Right now, there are no reports that the city of Mocha has fallen to the Houthi group, so it looks like the internationally recognized government is still hanging in there. I can't help but wonder, and I suppose time will tell, that if the situation in Mocha City deteriorates, and if it appears that the Houthis are on the verge of capturing this crucial port city, will the Saudi government intervene in the form of, say, airstrikes in an attempt to allow the Yemen government forces to regain the upper hand here, or do they not really want to get much further involved, given the likely Houthi retaliation that would take place in such an instance? We will see. But if the Houthi group does capture this city, it would be a major strategic victory for them, and it would certainly have a big impact on shipping in the Bab el-Mandeb Strait. It would certainly make a lot of tankers very uneasy, I would say. Now into the realm of geopolitics. As interesting as I find this, I am very doubtful that this will result in anything, but we will see nevertheless. Russian President Vladimir Putin began talks with the U.S. delegation in Moscow on Saturday as part of renewed efforts to end the war in Ukraine. The Kremlin released video showing U.S. President Donald Trump's special envoy, Steve Witkoff, and son-in-law, Jared Kushner, meeting with Putin at the presidential complex Saturday afternoon. Welcoming the delegation, Putin acknowledged the difficulty of the talks and expressed his appreciation to Trump for proposing the meeting. "The situation we need to work through today is, of course, not a simple one," he said. "But before we begin doing that, I want to ask you to convey my very best wishes and a word of gratitude to the President of the United States, Mr. Trump," Putin said, end quote. Witkoff and Kushner are visiting Moscow before traveling to Kiev on Sunday for talks with Ukrainian President Volodymyr Zelensky. It will be their first time visiting the Ukrainian capital. Putin has ordered a 3-day pause in attacks on Kiev, starting on Saturday night, to coincide with the U.S. delegation's visit to Ukraine. The Kremlin said the suspension of strikes on Kiev would begin at midnight local time, but said they applied only to the capital rather than the rest of the country. This is connected with the preparation for and conduct of the Americans' contacts in Kiev, Kremlin spokesman Dmitry Peskov said. Zelensky, meanwhile, said he had talked with Witkoff and Kushner on Saturday and said that Ukraine was ready to halt strikes on Moscow through Monday. Zelensky said in a social media post, quote, "From now through the end of Saturday, as well as through Sunday and Monday, Ukraine is ready to refrain from strikes on Moscow, and we expect the Russians to do the same regarding Kiev." Zelensky appeared hopeful about the planned Kiev engagement, adding, "We are waiting for Steve Witkoff and Jared Kushner and are ready for substantive conversation." Despite the publicly stated optimism, the reality on the ground is very different. Russian officials have indicated that Moscow is not in the mood to compromise, saying, quote, "The U.S. administration must take into account the reality of the situation in the matter of Ukrainian settlement, where the situation is not changing in Kiev's favor," Russian Deputy Foreign Minister Sergei Ryabkov told Russian state media TASS. Ryabkov suggested that Ukraine was struggling on the battlefield and that the United States must consider this. Indeed, a belt of important industrial cities in the eastern Donetsk region is under growing threat from Russian advance, which has been proceeding forward in recent months. Russian strikes continued elsewhere in Ukraine overnight into Sunday, including missile attacks on Black Sea ports and a factory in the central region of Dnipropetrovsk. In conclusion, as to the broad thoughts of these meetings, President Zelensky said, "Our goal is to have a visit and negotiations with the American side that are as constructive and substantive as possible. We need to look for realistic options on how to bring this war to an end," Zelensky said.
So that's the latest out of Ukraine. Right now, the ceasefire on the cities themselves appears to be holding, but obviously fighting is ongoing elsewhere in the country. So while I certainly think that negotiations are always a good idea and a good path to follow, the way I see the situation, I don't see these talks resulting in anything. There might be claims coming out that this is going to result in a great deal for everyone, and so on and so forth, but I really just don't see these producing any significant real results. I think that the only way that this is going to end, taking everything into account and considering the totality of the situation, is on the battlefield, and that's it. And finally, on to better news. I always find these sorts of stories fascinating, and certainly is good news. You always see these after major disasters. Emergency responders have rescued a Chinese man and a Nepali woman in two separate operations as authorities continued to search for thousands of people missing 10 days after the massive floods hit Nepal. The Nepali military said on Saturday a joint team comprising personnel from its army and South Korean disaster experts rescued a man from a 740-foot tunnel in the upper Trishuli 1 hydropower project, and that he was undergoing a health assessment. Pictures showed him being evacuated by helicopter after being carried out of the tunnel. Rescue efforts have focused on a dozen hydropower projects across Nepal, where about 900 workers are missing, 500 of whom are thought to be trapped in huge tunnels. International rescue teams from India, China, South Korea, and the United States have been searching through debris and damaged structures at the projects in an attempt to find any survivors. Two Nepali workers were also rescued from a separate tunnel in a hydro station on the Trishuli River on Friday. As expected, though, experts have said the possibility of finding missing people alive in the tunnels is diminishing. Meanwhile, the Nepali woman, age 64, was rescued from a damaged house in the destroyed town of Nuwakot. Photos published by the Nepali army showed rescuers discovering the woman submerged in mud before she was pulled to safety and airlifted to Kathmandu for urgent treatment. Members of Nepal's police force cheered as she was pulled from the home, the lower half of which was entirely buried in thick sludge. Emergency responders have been working to find survivors from the devastating floods in Nepal, which were triggered by a glacial and rock collapse on August 26. Their work has been complicated by the massive infrastructure destruction, which destroyed completely more than 40 bridges. At least 1,400 people have been killed in the floods, and more than 5,000 are still missing, according to Nepal's Disaster Management Agency. Dear listeners, that's the latest news from VORW Radio International. Now for the remainder of the broadcast, I'll be balancing out this talk and discussion with your listener-requested music. If you are tuned into this broadcast right now, however, please note, I have no analytics for this transmission. That means I have no statistics, no metrics, no way of knowing that there is anyone out there listening into this broadcast right now. You as a listener are completely and totally anonymous, and, as I mention in every broadcast, I do have to know that there is an audience out there actually being reached, that there is someone out there actually tuned in. I always emphasize it so much because I don't do this broadcast just to sit here and listen to myself talk. I do it for you, the listener. That's what keeps this broadcast going. That's what gives me the motivation, the inspiration, the drive to get here to the microphone twice a week, every week, and I need to know that you're out there. The only way I have of knowing that anyone is even tuned in is direct correspondence. If you write in, say hello, and let me know that you're out there catching the broadcast.
The way to do that is by sending me an email. It's actually a very effortless process. You don't have to write me an essay. You could send in a short email, a short check-in, simply saying, "Hi, I'm listening." That's good enough. You could also send in a reception report, though. You could let me know how the signal is coming through on your end. Maybe let me know whereabouts in the country or in the world you are receiving this broadcast from. Likewise, on the subject of music, if there is a music selection you'd like to hear played in the broadcast, very lenient with the requests. Any title, any artist, any genre, any era, pick a song, any song, I will note it down, try to the best of my ability to get it played for you. Here's the way to write in the email address, vorwinfo@gmail.com. 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Maybe write in while the next song is playing. The choice is yours. Now into the requests we go. We hear first from Trevor in Rancho Cucamonga, California, who says, "Could you please play any 90s alternative hit for me?" So there's many great selections to choose from. Given the nature of your request, we're going to go with this one. It's "Sick of Myself" by Matthew Sweet.

Surfwax America by Weezer, a request for Tristan, listening in from Pennsylvania. Before that, Sick of Myself, song by American singer-songwriter Matthew Sweet, released in 1995 as a single from his fifth studio album, 100% Fun. The song became Sweet's most commercially successful single. The lyrics are written in the first person and focus on self-criticism and romantic frustration. Many music critics have frequently noted the contrast between the song's upbeat, melodic feel and its emotionally negative lyrical content. A request for Trevor in Rancho Cucamonga, California. 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Your reception reports, pieces of feedback, music requests are welcome to VORWINFO@gmail.com. Nate, listening in from New York City, would like to hear Ride Like the Wind by Christopher Cross.

Taking and playing your music requests tonight, that was Indian Summer by The Doors, a request for Victoria in Ormond Beach, Florida. Preceding that, Ride Like the Wind, debut single by American singer-songwriter Christopher Cross, released by Warner Records in January 1980, lead single from his Grammy-winning 1979 debut album, Christopher Cross. The song reached number 2 on the U.S. Billboard pop chart for 4 consecutive weeks, behind Call Me by Blondie. On the album's inner sleeve, Christopher Cross dedicated this song to Lowell George of the band Little Feat, who had died in 1979. It features backing vocals by Michael McDonald and a guitar solo by Cross himself. A request for Nate in New York City. The music continues. We hear next from Jen, listening in from New Haven, Connecticut, who would like to hear Marble House, particularly Rex the Dog remix by The Knife.

Unwell. Song by American alternative rock band Matchbox 20. Released on February 3rd, 2003. Second single from their third album, More Than You Think You Are. It was written by Matchbox 20 lead singer Rob Thomas. Unwell was a major hit. It spent 18 weeks atop the U.S. Billboard Adult Top 40 chart, 2 weeks atop the Billboard Adult Contemporary chart. It also reached number 5 on the Billboard Hot 100. It became their third and final top 10 hit. Internationally, it was also a top 20 hit in Australia, peaking at number 12, top 10 hit in New Zealand, peaking at number 8, and in 2004 it was nominated for a Grammy Award for Best Pop Performance by a Duo or Group with Vocal. A request going out to Jeannie in Harmony, Pennsylvania. 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It would be wonderful to hear from you. I have no analytics, no statistics, no metrics. 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You could send in a music request to VORWINFO@gmail.com. That's VORWINFO@gmail.com. Alyssa, Amanda, and Joshua in Craigsville, West Virginia are checking in, and they would like to hear Dangerous Type by The Cars.

Dear listeners, if you enjoyed this broadcast and would like to hear more of it, the next time you can catch this transmission will be Saturday morning. That's Saturday, the 12th of September, 2026, at the time of 2 a.m. Eastern. That would be 1 a.m. Central, 12 o'clock midnight, Mountain Time. 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Right here on the international shortwave frequency of 4840 kHz. If you have any feedback, reception reports, music requests for the next program, if you would like a broadcast schedule in writing or an EQSL card, please send an email to VORWINFO@gmail.com. We conclude this broadcast with a dedication. It comes from Susan in Arizona, and would like to dedicate this selection to London, who was her 14-year-old Rhodesian Ridgeback dog, a beloved pet who unfortunately passed away. And she adds, "I used to sing this song to her all the time, and although she was a very large dog, she was terrified of monsoons, little dogs, and many other things. A giant, beautiful soul." Susan, I'm so sorry for your loss, and of course I'll play your dedication, "It's Nothing's Gonna Hurt You, Baby" by Cigarettes After Sex. And that's all for tonight. Until next time, be safe, be healthy, and I wish you all the very best. Take care. This is VORW.

0: Sou Antônio Ribeiro da Mota, deixista de São Luís do Paraitinga, estado de São Paulo, Brasil. E esta é a WRMI, Rádio Miami Internacional de Okeechobee, Flórida, Estados Unidos da América do Norte. Envie-nos seus comentários em formas de recepção para info@wrmi.net.
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3: Governor Greg Abbott says he will not hand over an ICE agent wanted in Minnesota, and a lawsuit has been filed against Texas over this.
4: And Governor Greg Abbott of Texas responded to Minnesota's request to extradite ICE agent Christian Castro.
5: I don't trust Tim Walz on anything, let alone something like this. 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It's time for Minnesota to step up and repay the United States of America and Americans for all the fraud that they've committed in their state under federal programs. Now, I will not respond to them at all until they fully repay the United States of America for the fraud they committed.
4: Tonight on Quorum Radio, we're going to be hearing from Alex Newman of the Sentinel Report discussing Attorney General of Minnesota Keith Ellison's efforts to extradite ICE agent Christian Castro. And we're going to be hearing from the Common Sense Club's host, Dave Hodges, who's going to be discussing what he thinks are very troubling concerns regarding Tyler Robinson as prime suspect in the murder of Charlie Kirk. On next, folks, after the music, stay tuned.

0: 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Folks, as you know, every day almost, ICE is in the news, and they were particularly hard-pressed to deal with the de facto, in my opinion, rebellion of local authorities in Minnesota and the governor himself to allow ICE to go in and just basically pick up felons about to be released from jails and prisons in the North Star State. I think it's a relatively understandable concern and function of ICE to be able to do that, to remove from our midst people who are immigrants who have committed crimes. So to be able to talk about this important issue, and particularly Christian Castro, who is an ICE agent who was involved in a shooting of an alleged felon who had been supposedly responding with physical force against ICE agents. We have Alex Newman. He's an award-winning international journalist, educator, author, speaker, investor, national syndicated radio host, and he's a consultant. And in addition to serving as president of Liberty Sentinel Media and hosting a nationally syndicated radio program, Alex has written for a wide array of publications in the U.S. and abroad. Currently, he's a contributor for Epoch Times, correspondent for the Law Enforcement Intelligence Brief, foreign correspondent and senior editor for the New American Magazine, and a writer for WorldNet Daily. His website is www.libertysentinel.org. That's libertysentinel.org. Alex Newman, it's great having you on Quorum Radio. How are you today? Are you in Florida? It's 786 area code. Isn't that Miami?
1: Yes, it is. And I am in Florida. And thank you for having me on the program, Bill. It's great to be here.
0: There's lots of factors and issues involved with the fact that Minnesota Attorney General Keith Ellison wants to extradite from Texas to Minnesota Christian Castro. So interesting. He's here's somebody who, in his regard, is a felon that needs to be arrested and brought to Minnesota, I'm sure, without bail, but maybe I'm wrong. Maybe you can elucidate this for me, Alex. But basically what's going on is that this ICE agent, Christian Castro, is in Texas. Greg Abbott refuses, apparently, to permit him to be extradited to Keith Ellison's state. This happens to do with issues that also are tied in with situation with Louisiana, who's seeking to, a state that's seeking to extradite somebody who's, I guess, an abortion pill doctor in New York State. Kathy Hochul, the governor there, doesn't want to cooperate. What are your thoughts about this? This is all interesting. Your thoughts?
1: Right. They want to have their cake and eat it, too. Now, this raises a whole bunch of really interesting constitutional questions and issues of state sovereignty and jurisdiction. But with the ICE agent, with Castro, this is very interesting because we have an Islamo-Marxist attorney general in Minnesota who is completely rogue, who wouldn't know justice if it slapped him in the face, now persecuting a federal law enforcement agent who was trying to do his job. And the governor of Texas has said, no, we're not going to cooperate with this weaponization of the justice system. We're not going to help you do that. And so that is a very unique situation. Then you have the other one with Louisiana and New York. Now, Louisiana and, by the way, the U.S. government both make it a criminal offense to mail abortion drugs through the mail. You are not allowed to kill babies in other states, and in the state of Louisiana and many other states, by the way, it's a crime to kill babies. And so you have these quack doctors in places like New York and Illinois mailing out these drugs that they know full well are going to result in the death of these babies. And by the way, they know full well that the states where they're mailing these drugs to have criminal laws on the books defining the unborn babies that they're going to kill as persons with full rights, just like any other American. So, I think one of the big things here is to what extent can a state refuse to cooperate with another state or even with the federal government? And I think we really need to just use the Constitution as our guide. A lot of conservatives especially are getting mad about the sanctuary states, and I understand why. That is an illegitimate use of this concept of nullification. But the concept itself is actually firmly grounded in our traditions. Thomas Jefferson, who was the main author of the Declaration of Independence, and James Madison, who's often called the father of the Constitution, both argued that states had a duty not to cooperate when other governments were being tyrannical. They were responding to the Alien and Sedition Acts passed by Congress shortly after the Constitution was adopted. And writing for Virginia and Kentucky, they said, no, it's not just the right of states to interpose here and refuse to cooperate. It's our duty to do so. And so the question is it constitutional or not? Federal immigration laws are clearly constitutional. Power over immigration.

0: immigration naturalization was given to the federal government by the states in the Constitution. So that is a simple constitutional issue. But on some of these other things, Democrats want to flaunt the law. Democrats want to become sanctuary states in defiance of the Constitution. And so we need to hold them accountable. So fascinating story. And I think it should encourage and promote dialogue among Americans about the proper role of state, federal justice system, et cetera.
1: So tell us about LibertySentinel.org. Alex?
0: Well, thank you. 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
1: Alex Newman, it's been a pleasure having you on Quorum Radio. Hope we can do it again. Talk about a lot of important topics that have to do with what's happening in America today and the rights of our people to have their First Amendment and down to the all amendments in the Bill of Rights respected. Thanks a million.
0: Thank you so much, Bill. God bless you. Appreciate it.
1: Bye-bye. God bless you.
2: We are outside 4th District Court in Provo again this morning, waiting for the final day of the preliminary hearing for Tyler Robinson, the man accused of shooting and killing Charlie Kirk on the UVU campus nearly a year ago, that anniversary coming up next week. We have seen Charlie Kirk's parents come into the court today, also some SUVs that went into the secure area of the courthouse that at this point I'm assuming is Erica Kirk, his widow, coming into the courthouse as well. We don't know exactly who else will be here. The hearing was supposed to start at 10 a.m. and is starting, but right now it is closed to the media. There are some arguments going on right now with the defense and the judge asking for some of the items and pieces of evidence to be taken away out of the public spotlight and eye, and so we're not exactly sure what they're arguing right now. After that's over with, we'll be back in the courtroom again. The KUTV photographer will be the pool photographer today. He's getting set up right now, but there will be arguments once we get into the courtroom whether this should be closed to cameras as well. I don't believe that the judge will rule in favor of the defense on this. They've made this argument nearly every day in court, but we will hear that argument again. After that, we do expect to hear 2 hours of closing arguments from both sides today.
1: Well, folks, it's almost 1 year since the moment when Charlie Kirk, one of the most amazing and young and effective people at political discourse, talking to the young, was murdered in front of thousands of people. Eventually, millions saw it. And I'm on today with somebody who has a lot of valid questions about what exactly happened and how Turning Point USA, the organization that that Charlie Kirk founded when he was just a young man, he was basically a teenager. But there's lots of questions about the direction that Turning Point USA is taking at this moment with Erica Kirk, Charlie's widow, at the helm. And I'm on today with Dave Hodges. Let me tell you who he is. He's a Christian conservative journalist. He's host of the Common Sense Show podcast. He's got over 200,000 followers on YouTube. And he's also a former college basketball coach. He's a teacher. He's somebody who's a professor of psychology as well as a mental health practitioner. He believes that nothing we've been told about Charlie Kirk murder is actually factual. And that's a pretty bold statement to make as one that sets up this interview. So, Dave, how are you today? You're in the great Rocky Mountain West, right? Everything good?
3: Yeah, I'm in Arizona. Where the data centers are drinking our water.
1: Oh my gosh, we have so many problems, but we won't get to that yet because that has a lot to do with bad decisions that were made that had political ramifications and political origins. But tell us about what your concerns are about Tyler Robinson, the official villain, the official suspect that's about to go on trial for the death of Charlie Kirk. What do you see as problems regarding evidence for this case and how TP at USA is acting about it?
3: Well, if I were doing an experiment, I would say I did the perfect null hypothesis, where you start out trying to be objective, saying you're going to disprove what you think is true. And when Charlie died, I instantly came out and said, we need 1 million Charlie Kirks, and we need to support Erica and TPUSA. And so I stayed that course for about 2 weeks, but over that time, I kept seeing information and behaviors out of TPUSA that greatly concerned me. I saw grifting over grieving. I saw almost a total reversal of Charlie's policies towards Israel. He was definitely pulling away from Israel, and that's well established despite TPUSA's denials. And they just followed the money. And as I dug into TPUSA, they're a wholly corrupt organization. They didn't file their 990 forms, nonprofit forms, on time. And they've just broken all kinds of laws. 501, 4C3 money going to the C3s for political purposes. That's illegal. But anyway, I digress. Let me get right to the point. Where they initially lost me was the 30-odd-6 explanation. And over the course of the first 2 weeks, I had several conversations with snipers, high-level snipers, and not one of them believed the 30-odd-6 story. Now, I'm not saying that Tyler Robinson wasn't somehow involved. I don't know what that involvement would be, but Charlie was not killed with a 30-odd-6. And then
1: quick question about that. What was the type of the bullet that was recovered from his body at the autopsy? What was the bullet? Were they able to really identify the type of bullet that it was? Either or was it surrounded with mushrooming?
3: No, there's no ballistics match. And not only that, there are five separate sets of fingerprints on the gun. So if you look at it, if this were a fair trial, this case would have already been thrown out because they do not have supporting evidence. The video tells us nothing. That could be me in the video, and I wouldn't recognize myself. It's too grainy. The subject is too obscured. The best you can do is get an approximate height and weight and race, and that's it. There's nothing definitive. And I've run this by people who do AI work, and they just said, Dave, we've enhanced this ourselves, but at great risk to our career, we're not speaking out, but we're telling you this is not an identifiable film. And then we get into the aftermath of the assassination. Okay, I used to run a really large high school league at the college campus I coached at, and I had to have security, and I had to have medical ready, at the ready. Okay, I've never heard of a supposed gunshot victim being carried several hundred feet by a group of men to an SUV and driving to the hospital that's the furthest away in the region. That's insanity.
1: Dave, let me ask a quick question. Was there a stretcher available? Did he just pick him up and carry him, six, seven guys, or what was the how did they get into the car?
3: They just carried him. They carried him like a sack of potatoes. And
1: oh my God.
3: And when Charlie instantly went down, I mean, the whole behavior of TPUSA crew is under suspicion in my book. When Charlie went down, Mikey McCoy was standing just a couple of feet away from him, and he doesn't turn to Charlie, check on him, see how he's doing. He gets on his phone and walks away. And as Charlie is carried to the SUV in another video frame, we see him still walking away, talking on the phone. And then the behavior of Terrell Farnsworth, who was to Charlie's immediate right, as soon as Charlie goes down, he doesn't care either. He starts taking out the SIM cards from the cameras and disassembling the cameras.
1: That's kind of weird. Let me ask you a quick question about these two individuals you just mentioned. Farnsworth and a fellow you mentioned, Mickey. Was Mickey one of his right-hand man or right-hand woman, or who were these people?
3: Well, Mikey McCoy was the chief operating officer, and they were supposedly best friends. And to me,
1: calling 911 possibly, or
3: no, he wasn't calling 911. He said he called Erica. But I mean, it was
1: crazy.
3: It was instant. It was instant. And there's no proof that they can offer that he called Erica. That's a claim that can't be validated. But Terrell Farnsworth's behavior is highly suspicious. And then the whole security setup. First of all, they didn't have anyone on the roof. They said UVU security prevented them from doing that. Okay, that's garbage. And then secondly, they said they couldn't fly a drone, only media could fly a drone. Well, I think they qualify as media. So Charlie was left unprotected. And when Brian Harpole goes on Sean Ryan's podcast and he makes these claims, he convicted himself of either negligence or conspiracy. Because if you can't protect your client, if you can't get on the rooftop for a high-profile target, then you cancel the event. That's your job is security. And he failed. But there's another huge security breakdown, too, that really shows why the crime scene had to be covered up. There's a guy named McKennington who violated the crime scene and crossed the yellow tape the day after. He's got a microscopic camera, and he's photographing the grass. He's arrested, but then he's released with no bail, and then the charges are dropped. He was originally charged with two felonies. Okay, the day after that camera, those photos were taken, and I believe he was looking for ballistic evidence microscopically with that camera.
1: Yeah.
3: But the day after, they taped over the crime scene.
1: This is so strange. Well, I want to go back to something that happened in the immediate seconds aftermath of the shooting when he's bleeding profusely, as I could see it. You know, I can't believe they didn't have weren't they supposed to have an ambulance on hand? You would think that they would have. I mean, we're talking an event. He does these events with thousands of people. And there's a lot of hostility. He knows that he's being targeted by the left. Did you believe that, by the way, that he said that he claimed that he was afraid that somebody on the left was going to kill him?
3: No. He said the opposite to people I've talked to inside TPUSA. He was summoned to a donors meeting in the Hamptons in June before his death, and they read him the Riot Act. And TPUSA people were there, and they didn't threaten him directly, but they implied bad things happen to people who go against us, and us would be the Zionist donors. And what happened after Charlie died? Well, they went to a total Zionist mode and attracted millions of dollars of investment from Zionist donors.
1: Right. Okay. I think that's something that has to be looked at for sure. It doesn't necessarily mean that you can necessarily connect the dots, in my opinion. But what I do like to look at is how on earth could they have, knowing, I mean, he was threatened by people. Now, whether or not, regardless of whether or not the texts that he supposedly wrote, the sent, that he was afraid that somebody on the left would kill him, it's something known that the left hated his guts. I mean, that's obvious. And many people did, but especially the left.
3: Let me cut to the chase on this, okay?
1: Yeah.
3: Early in the summer after the intervention in the Hamptons, as they call it, Charlie goes on the PBD podcast, and he said two things that I think sealed his fate. Number one, he accused Netanyahu of a false flag on October 7th. He said he slow-walked the rescue response, which is true, 6 hours when Israel brags they can cover every inch of territory in 3 minutes. The second thing he said was even more telling. He said Netanyahu was committing genocide in Gaza and that he was moving away from supporting him. Okay, that's public information. We don't have to debate whether a text is real or phony. This is public. Okay, so for TPUSA to pretend there wasn't a rift between Charlie and the Israeli donors and Netanyahu himself.
1: Oh, sure.
3: They're lying. They're lying through their teeth.
1: Oh, no, sure, absolutely. I think there was definite rift between Charlie Kirk and Israeli IPAC and Israeli donors and Jewish supporters. So, but what I get at is that, well, I just can't believe how they could be so remiss not to have. He's obviously a very public figure. We have people who are mentally ill. Could have been anybody. But why on earth wouldn't they have an ambulance on hand, which they were supposed to have, I thought. Stretchers, basic, so that they wouldn't have to, you know, in such a shambolic way, take him to the hospital. I mean, that's what happens when you have, you know, a person just, something happens, somebody have a heart attack, and there's no ambulance on hand. It's just public place, and somebody needs to be taken to a doctor, and they make use of an SUV, and somebody, Good Samaritans, help out. How could he just have a setup where all he has are Good Samaritans?
3: Well, you know,
1: given the visibility.
3: When they were carrying Charlie out, EMTs approached them, and they were waved off by Brian Harpole. Okay, I mean, it's so clear. Here's something else I found, and I published this.
1: And by the way, is there like video evidence of that too? Did we see that on a video feed, or how do we know that?
3: EMT said it. I don't know that there's video. There could be video on it. I don't remember.
1: Yeah.
3: Right. and I'm not going to fabricate anything, but I'm convinced it happened. But let me tell you what I do know happened, and I covered this part of it.
1: Yeah.
3: There are several enumerated paragraphs to a security agreement at UVU. The number one paragraph are all the details about protection. And I know I find these agreements as a college representative, your security, your medical coverage,
1: right,
3: and so forth. That entire first paragraph is missing from the TPUSA UVU agreement. It's taken out. It's not in these.
1: So wait, Dave. So you're saying that if you look at a typical UVU event agreement, and the one that was signed by TPUSA, you see a deletion of text, or you're saying in general, any event that a public university or private university, they would have that text in there, but it wasn't.
3: Well, I looked at the standard agreement, and then I looked at the one that was out there. Okay, and the one that's out there is missing the first paragraph.
1: And that's a given that it always contains that paragraph regarding protection and how it's.
3: Well, if that standard agreement was accurate, and I believe it is. But it even gets worse. Charlie was to speak at a Bible college outside Manitou Springs in Colorado a few days later. And so I contacted them and I said, do you have a standard security agreement? They go, yes, we do. And I said, would you make available the one for Charlie Kirk and TPUSA had he lived and shown up there? And they said, we don't have one on file. And you can really start to draw some nefarious conclusions from that. You know, look, there's all these tidbits. Let me give you one that just, I think, shows I supported Erica Kirk, and I told people to back off, and I regret doing that now, because at AnFest in December, now we're talking, we're 3 months out from Charlie's death.
4: Right.
3: They took the tent in which Charlie was killed. And
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2: My best sources, believe it or not, were bartenders and cab drivers. Before Colby, there was John Paisley, CIA, worked in the operations department of CIA, and was getting ready to testify before the Stokes Committee. It was the House Committee to investigate the assassinations of JFK specifically. He was found in the Chesapeake, not floating, but with chain wrapped around him.
3: Tonight, folks, on Quorum Radio, we're going to be hearing from one of the most fascinating investigative reporters covering Washington. That's author Wayne Madsen, who wrote the book Jaded Tasks and many other works. On next, folks, after 60 seconds with the Supremes, Reflections. Stay tuned.

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1: Well, folks, you know that we always want to follow interesting leads and interesting people. That's why I have on today somebody who's a Washington-based investigative journalist. He's a syndicated columnist and author of many books. That man is Wayne Madsen. He's an author of the book such as Overthrow of Fascist Regime on $15 a Day, The Internet Regulars versus the Powers That Be. That's one title. That's one book. And another book that he wrote many books, is Gated Tasks, Brass Plates, Black Ops, and Big Oil, The Blood Politics of George Bush and Company, and also The Manufacturing of a President, the CIA's Insertion of Barack H. Obama into the White House. More recently, he wrote a book called A Parade of New Sovereignties, A Post-Hegemonic World. Is that your most recent book, Wayne?
2: I've had another one since then. It's called The Black Book of Diplomatic Intelligence. And basically, it's a travel guide of places around the world where spies hang out. Hotels, a lot of bars, a lot of restaurants, a lot of beach clubs, including in, you know, the present day hotspots for espionage, Kyiv and Ukraine, obviously, Beirut, Istanbul, and places like that.
1: Give our audience a little bit more background on you. Earlier in his career, our guest today, Wayne Madsen, was a senior fellow of the Electronic Privacy Information Center, or EPIC, and was a communication security analyst with the National Security Agency. In the 1980s, following a stint as a U.S. Naval Intelligence Officer, he currently hosts the Wayne Madsen Report. Is your report online, or how can people find it?
2: Well, it was online for 20 years. It was its own website, but I don't know why, but I lost my web host provider. They decided to get out of that business. So I moved everything, and fortunately, all of the archives going back to 2005 have been moved over to Substack. So that's okay. Where I can be found. I can be found there now.
1: Oh, so will they go to Wayne Madsen at Substack?
2: Yes. Yeah, they'll find me on Substack, right.
1: And unless you wonder how to spell his name, last name will spell it M like Mary, A D like Dennis, S like Sam, E N Madsen, S E N M A D S E N.
2: Well, I had a choice back in the early 70s: join a Navy ROTC or run the risk of drawing a low draft lottery number, and be prepared to head off to good old Southeast Asia. No, I decided to join the Navy ROTC.
1: I guess you were kind of like the man that inspired the song, in the Navy.
2: However, the funny story about that song, I was in the Navy when that song became popular. And
1: really? Okay.
2: All the Navy recruiters knew about that song because it was the U.S. Navy that contracted with the Village People for that song as a recruiting song to be run along with their television commercials and radio commercials. And when the Navy was informed that the Village People had a mostly gay clientele, they paid them what the contract called for, but they decided not to use the music.
1: Oh yeah, sure. Well, that's interesting. So you did your Navy ROTC at the University of Mississippi?
2: Yes. Yeah. I arrived there 10 years after President Kennedy sent 30,000 federal troops to the campus just to ensure that one African American student was enrolled.
1: Oh, really? Okay.
2: Yeah, so that was James Meredith and
1: Forrest.
2: You went 1962.
1: Right. That was when a huge riot ensued. I mean,
2: riot. Several people were shot. I think two people were killed.
1: Walker was involved. Evan Walker.
2: Yes, he was there. One of the people shot to death even the history of the campus and the college, they're not sure who actually killed the two who fired the shots, but one was a French journalist who was covering the event. But many of my professors were, you know, the memory of that was very fresh in their mind. So they were great resources for, you know, telling the students what had actually happened.
1: Wayne, you know, I was listening to your interview with William Ramsey on Rumble.
2: Yeah.
1: Oh, man, you know, you seem to know where the sources are. So tell us, Wayne Madsen, where are the sources, man? Will you divulge, please?
2: Oh, well, back in 2012, I actually moved to Florida from Washington. Frankly, it got too expensive to live there. But I still get back there on occasion. Sources now are not like they used to be. I had sources inside the Pentagon. And this was during the Bush-Cheney era. W. Bush and Dick Cheney era. But nowadays, Washington is, you know, good luck trying to find people willing to talk. A lot of people lost their jobs thanks to Elon Musk and Hegseth and others, Rubio. But they're on the outside looking in now. While they have some good information, it's somewhat dated. Trying to find active sources, especially in places like the Department of Justice, any FBI, any intelligence services, is absolutely very difficult now.
1: Oh yes, and by the way, before I want to just mention Catherine Herridge, who's like in really like hot water. She's got a case before the Supreme Court. People, just in case, so people know this about Wayne Madsen. He doesn't particularly like Donald Trump, but he's an equal opportunity offender. As he wrote the book, The Manufacturing of a President, the CIA's Insertion of Barack H. Obama into the White House. Mentioned that again because I think it's very, very important.
2: When Obama ran for president in 08, I voted for him. He wasn't my first choice. I thought there were other potential good choices to run for president, and Hillary Clinton wasn't one of them either. I thought this is going to sound odd. In 2008, although he dropped out, I thought one of the better choices was Joe Biden. I saw more as someone who had a lot of experience because he had been chairman of the Judiciary Committee in the Senate, Foreign Affairs. I'm originally from the Philadelphia area, so he was kind of a
1: local. He was local.
2: Yeah, Northern Delaware is part of the Philly area.
1: Oh, it's good news at the airport. And
2: yeah, and I mean, I looked at like everybody seemed to be running back then, I just thought. But after W. Bush, whose experience was only governor of Texas, and of course the evil Dick Cheney, I thought, well, why not go with the devil I know rather than the angel I don't?
1: Daughter Lynn, right? But listen, let me drill down, as they say. And find out what were your preferred or proven sources before the recent changes that we've seen, prior to the COVID-19 pandemic, and who where did you used to go for your sources? I heard this. I don't want to give it away. Let's tap it.
2: I'll tell you, and I kind of get into some of this in the last book I wrote about where spies and femme fatales and all kinds of other sorts of folks hang out. The two of my, and I was in Washington covering the beat were various beats, Capitol Hill, the State Department, Pentagon, for like 35 years. And my best sources, believe it or not, were bartenders and cab drivers.
1: Oh, really?
2: Yeah, because they, in many cases, they would tell me, you know, you ought to look here, you ought to look there, because they heard a lot. People who would never contact me, they're not so, you know, they're kind of loose lips around the bartender and even in the taxi cabs, right? The cab drivers know where they're picking them up and taking them to. And and the various, now I'm not talking about bars, you know, in the seedy section of town. I'm talking about those within spitting distance of the U.S. Capitol and the White House. So it's also where I would meet sources. Now, frankly, some sources never wanted to be that close to the centers of power in D.C. I had some very interesting meetings with, especially from the intelligence agencies and the military. I met sources in the middle of forested areas in Maryland.
1: They wanted to do it in a spot that nobody could see them.
2: Yeah, especially the ones who work for the NSA. And having worked there myself, I understood what their issues were.
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0: Diane Sawyer, and it's Tuesday, September 11th, 2001.
1: Horn, the taxi's waiting, he's blown his horn. Already I'm so lonesome I could die.
0: It is beautiful outside, perfect September day with lots of sun.

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1: This just in, you are looking at obviously a very disturbing live shot there. That is the World Trade Center, and we have unconfirmed reports this morning that a plane has crashed into one of the towers of the World Trade Center.
2: And then my wife, I get a message, and she's crying, and she's saying, Dan, it's so horrible. Call me. Why haven't you called me?
3: Is it conceivable that when Hani Hanjour was in Saudi Arabia that he got time on a flight simulator?
2: Even if he did, Bill, the maneuver he was supposed to perform, pilots with high experience couldn't do it in a simulator. Flight 175 that hits the South Tower, 20 seconds out, it rolled into this 20-degree angle of bank turn. If it had not done that, it would have missed the building by 800 feet. So that was another maneuver that these guys tested in a simulator, and they said there had to have been some kind of remote control of the aircraft because they couldn't do it manually. So.
4: Is that American 11 trying to call?
5: We have some planes. Stay quiet and you'll be okay. We're returning to the airport.
6: The pilot, everyone's been stabbed. They're in the back of the airplane. They're not. Oh, the hijackers are in the cockpit.
3: Well, 9/11 is upon us. And, of course, there's lots of theories about what really happened. Was it merely a conspiracy between Muslim pilots? Or those trained to be pilots who were hijackers, or was there something else involved? Well, our guest today is going to go into detail on an alternative theory about that, on what really happened during the 9/11 attacks and how they unfolded, and that's none other than Captain Dan Hanley. He's the author of the book Grounded, Memoir of a 9/11 Pilot Whistleblower. Dan Hanley was a pilot for United Airlines over several decades. His achievement of obtaining airline pilot wings fulfilled a boyhood dream and was attained through training first on small civilian planes and later during 10 years spent flying for the U.S. Navy, beginning during the Vietnam War era. He obtained a sterling reputation as a naval aviator, flying the multi-engine P-3 Orion turboprop. Despite being offered a Pentagon promotion, Dan opted instead to become a commercial airline pilot for United Airlines in 1978. So, however, after 25 years flying for United, his dream career quickly became a nightmare for him in the wake of 9/11. And despite amassing over 20,000 hours flying aircraft that included the Boeing 737, 727, Boeing 757, 767, 777, and the Airbus 319 and 320, and in the U.S. Navy, flying hundreds of thousands of passengers safely over decades for United, Dan Hanley lost his job as a pilot, after denouncing serious airline safety issues that the Greed is Good era led to. His book, again, folks, is Grounded, a memoir of 9/11, memoir of a 9/11 pilot whistleblower. Dan, where can they get the book?
2: It's free on Kindle, but also we created a website. It's at www.911pilots.us. And if you go there, we've uploaded the whole book onto that website so you can read it free of charge. And I'd like to encourage everyone, while I'm talking websites, we actually have two websites for an organization we'll be talking about. The other one is 911pilots.org. And like I said, the first one I mentioned was 911pilots.us. So all you got to do is type that into the search window and it'll take you to those sites.
3: Let's take it up to September 11th, 2001. Where were you? Tell us about that day. Where were you flying out of that day? I assume you flew that day?
2: Yeah, I came in from the west coast to Newark and got in. There was a real bad thunderstorm, so I almost diverted to Philadelphia. But after holding three or four times, we were getting low on fuel. But we finally made it in, bobbing and weaving around thunderstorms. And we landed pretty late. There were a whole bunch of pilots in operations that night, and I was a commuter from Atlanta. I lived in Atlanta and flew out of New York, but I had a trip to London the next night, so I was going to get a hotel room, which I did, and I'd asked at the front desk if I could get a late checkout, which they agreed, and so I went up to my room, and probably by the time I got to bed, it was 3 a.m., and when the event occurred, I slept through the whole thing. When the event occurred, all of a sudden, I had a do not disturb sign on my door, and housekeeping beating on the door, going, housekeeping, housekeeping. I go, what the heck is wrong? And I went to the door and said, I'm sleeping still. Come back later. And they came back two or three times beating on the door, and I didn't call down to the desk and say, what the hell is going on? I just fell back asleep. And when I woke up at whatever time the event was over, 11:30, I went in because I was supposed to meet my flight attendant and wife in London that night on a layover. She flew out of Washington. And I went in to get my phone because I was going to call her, make sure she was still going. And I had all these phone messages on my phone. My friend says, Dan, we know you're in New York. Are you all right? We're talking to Jeannie. And I thought, oh, my God, something horrible is going on here, right? And then my wife, I get a message, and she's crying. And she said, Dan, it's so horrible. Call me. Why haven't you called me? And that's when I thought my kids were dead. And so I run into the house phone because I couldn't get an outside line on my cell phone, and I couldn't get through on the house phone either. But when I finally got a hold of her, she answered the phone, and she says, oh, my God, thank God. And I said to her, Jeannie, is it the kids? She goes, what are you talking about? I go, did something happen to the kids? And she goes, you don't know. I said, tell me what you're talking about. She goes, two planes hit the Twin Towers. They've collapsed. Another one went into the Pentagon, and a fourth one went into a field in Pennsylvania. We're under attack. You got to get out of there. Well, imagine just being awake for 5 minutes and get this data dump on you. And I ran over through the curtains open. I couldn't see this house in Manhattan, but I saw the smoke, and the New Jersey Turnpike was a parking lot. And I thought, I do have to get out of here. I went downstairs. I asked if the van was going over to the airport, and they go, yes. And I went on, flagged it down. And this woman driver said, honey, you're not going to get anywhere near that airport. And I go, let's try anyhow, because I wanted to go over and help because I knew United 93 had taken off out of Newark. And we managed to get through the Army Guard, both at the exit ramp and in the terminal. It was a ghost town. There was nobody in there at all. It was kind of eerie. But I managed to go down to operations and sit with pilots that had actually taxied out for their flights, saw the planes hit to close the airport and brought them back in. So we sat there all day because the FBI said the next of kin a lot of time comes to the departure airport to check on passengers, and nobody showed up. So I wound up catching a train all night back to Atlanta, and that was my day. That was my 9/11 day.
3: Wow. So, talking, the pilots were dumbfounded. Did you actually know any of the pilots that died that day? And then United Flight 93, and the other one ran into the South Tower.
2: The one, and the I-175 went into the South Tower. That was in Sarasini, and I didn't know it. And the one that went out in the field in Pennsylvania, that was a guy named Jason Dahl, who incidentally deadheaded in from Denver the night before, and I talked to the captain that brought him in, and he was like dumbfounded. He was, I brought Jason Dahl to the airport last night, walked him up to the gate and said goodbye, and now he's in a field in Pennsylvania, so he was like kind of in shock.
3: Up at that time, you know, you became a whistleblower. Was it because you saw a lot of safety issues, carelessness? Maybe it could have led to cockpit intrusions. What?
2: Well, they had made a bunch of promises to us after 9/11. Like, they did reinforce the cockpit door, but they said we're going to put cameras in the back of the airplanes, secondary barrier protections for the cockpit, federal air marshals, et cetera, et cetera. And mind you, I was flying Newark to London with a lot of flight attendants that knew the flight attendants that went in the field in Pennsylvania, and they were traumatized. I'd come back on my break en route to London, and some of them would be crying. They said, we're sitting ducks back here. You've got to say something, right? And it was, I said, okay, you know, me being a captain, you have a responsibility to the crew and passengers, right? So I said, okay, I'll go say something. So I filed a captain's report, which is an internal report in the company, and it went nowhere. And I kept filing them for different reasons, different incidents we had, and nothing was being said. So I went to the union and the junior managers in the New York flight office, and I said, look, I'm up against flight attendants out there and pilots and passengers that are afraid, and nobody's responding to the reports I'm making. And this is the first time I got blowback. They go, watch it, Dan. These guys are nasty. If you take it to the next level, you're going to get hurt.
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2: 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And today's word is, to hate sin is wisdom. Let's look at 1 John chapter 2, verses 9 through 17. The Word of God says, anyone who claims to be in the light but hates a brother or sister is still in the darkness. Anyone who loves their brother and sister lives in the light, and there is nothing in them to make them stumble. But anyone who hates a brother or sister is in the darkness and walks around in the darkness. They do not know where they're going because the darkness has blinded them. I am writing to you, dear children, because your sins have been forgiven on account of His name. I am writing to you, fathers, because you know Him who is from the beginning. I am writing to you, young men, because you have overcome the evil one. And I write to you, dear children, because you know the Father. Do not love the world or anything in the world. If anyone loves the world, love for the Father is not in them. Look at verse 16. For all that is in this world is the lust of the flesh, the lust of the eyes, and the pride of life. It does not come from the Father, but from the world. For the world and its desires pass away, but whoever does the will of God lives forever. Dear ones, please understand and know that all evil in our hearts is of the world. It's of Satan and not of God in His love. Proverbs 8, verses 13 through 25 reads, to fear the Lord is to hate evil. I hate pride and arrogance, evil behavior and perverse speech. Dear ones, it is easy to hate people who don't live as we. It is not our responsibility to judge people because of their behavior, but instead to judge the sin in their lives. For we must never hate the liar, but hate lying. Never hate the thief, but hate stealing. Never hate the homosexuals or lesbians, but hate those spirits. Never hate the adulterer, but hate adultery. Never hate the addict, but hate addictions. Never hate the slothful, but hate the spirit of sloth. Never hate the greedy, but hate greed, and never hate the prideful, but hate pride. Never hate those of dissension, but hate dissension, arguing, wrath, and rage. Yes, never hate the witch and the warlock, but hate witchcraft. Now, our lives are to be hidden in Christ Jesus. It is truth that the powers that be in the earth are under the command.